0: Last night, Senator Mitch McConnell, the former Republican leader, weighing in, saying, so the nation's top law enforcement official is asking for a slush fund to pay people who assault cops? Utterly stupid, morally wrong, take your pick. Even Senator Ron Johnson, who supports the payments, spoke out against the administration's decision to roll it out when they did, saying, quote, somebody described it as a galactic blunder, and I think that's probably true. Now, as you know, the dissension it unleashed was bad enough that leaders yesterday called off a vote on legislation to fund immigration enforcement. Now, that said, sources tell us the administration has no plans to make any changes to this fund. And the president is also standing firm, posting this online, saying, I gave up a lot of money in allowing the just announced anti-weaponization fund to go forward. I could have settled my case, including the illegal release of my tax returns and the equally illegal break-in at Mar-a-Lago, for an absolute fortune. Instead, I'm helping others who were so badly abused by an evil, corrupt, and weaponized Biden administration receive at long last justice. Now, keeping him honest, the case he is mentioning, the $10 billion lawsuit that he filed as president against the IRS, which he oversees, which is incredible itself, a sitting president suing the IRS, which if he won would mean taxpayers would be paying the president $10 billion of their money. The suit stemmed from the leak of his tax returns, the New York Times and ProPublica, by an employee who worked at the IRS. You may wonder what happened to that employee. Well, the president calls the evil, corrupt, and weaponized Biden administration investigated and charged the leaker. The IRS contractor who leaked his returns pleaded guilty, and he wasn't pardoned by President Biden. He was sentenced to 5 years in prison, the maximum, by a Biden-appointed federal judge. So, at least as far as the criminal justice system is concerned, it would seem the president should have little to complain about in that case, or presumably sue over. And he didn't for 2 years, until he was back in the White House with a lot more clout than he had as a disgraced, at the time, former president. Now, keeping him honest, there's also this from that social media post. I gave up a lot of money in allowing the just-announced anti-weaponization fund to go forward. He's talking about allowing something to go forward that on Monday, when news of the fund broke and the outrage over it erupted, he was talking like he had next to nothing to do with it at all.
1: It's been very well received, I have to tell you. I know very little about it. I wasn't involved in the whole creation of it and the negotiation.
0: By the way, in the president's remarks today defending the fund and talking about the Republicans he's defeated, he also had a whole lot of other meandering roads he went down. He bragged about the dementia tests he claims he aced. He checked out an athlete and gave a quick English lesson.
2: You have a bear, a snake, an elephant, and a horse. Name the horse. I'm the smartest guy you're ever going to meet.
3: I'm looking at the legs. He's this beautiful guy. He's got legs like tree trunks. A lot of people don't know dumb has a B in it, actually.
0: So, a lot to get to tonight. I want to start with CNN's Kevin Liptak, who is at the White House tonight. So, is the White House concerned about the Republicans who have pushed back over this fund?
4: You do hear a measure of concern, Anderson, not just about the fate of this immigration bill, which this fund is now completely tied up with, but also about what this portends for President Trump's relationship with the Republicans in the Senate at all. You know, this is really the first time since the president became president, you know, in 2016, that you have seen this sort of open rebellion among his own party. And it has caught, I think, a lot of officials here by surprise. They really did not anticipate it. I think that was in evidence yesterday when the acting attorney general, Todd Blanche, went up to Capitol Hill to try and explain this to some Senate Republicans and had virtually no answers for their questions. And the meeting sort of backfired spectacularly for him. You know, this is, at the end of the day, kind of a numbers game for President Trump. There are 53 Republicans in the Senate. The more Republicans that the president openly criticizes or openly undermines by endorsing their challengers, the fewer who are going to feel obligated to sort of play along in his loyalty game. And I think that's a reality that is setting in here at the White House.
0: Is anyone in the administration open to changing the fund in any way, prohibiting, you know, the compensation of January 6 rioters who actually assaulted police?
4: Yeah, I mean, what officials are saying tonight is that they don't expect any imminent changes to this fund. They're not ruling it out altogether. What the White House said earlier today was that we look forward to having additional conversations as needed. To be clear, they will be needed if this bill is ever to get passed. You know, it's interesting to hear the Vice President, J.D. Vance, asked very specifically earlier this week why taxpayer money should go to, for example, rioters who assaulted police officers. And he repeatedly would not rule out that money ending up in their hands. And so the administration does seem as if it is intent on allowing this fund to go forward. It's worth noting, Anderson, though, that this fund is not the only issue that is dividing the president and his colleagues on Capitol Hill. You have the Iran war that's growing more and more unpopular. You have the president's ballroom that he's now asking for $1 billion to boost its security, despite saying at one point that no taxpayer money would go towards it. Both of those issues not being well stomached among some of the Republicans on the Hill. So this is all, I think, creating a lot of pressure for the president. It's a new place for him in a lot of ways, and it will be interesting to see just how he tries and gets out of this bind.
0: Kevin Liptak, appreciate it. Thank you. The White House joining me now, Democratic Senator Richard Blumenthal of Connecticut. Are you surprised by some of the Republicans pushing back on this fund?
5: Not really, Anderson, because this kind of graft, and it really is graft, is on a scale that is unprecedented in our history. We had scandals with Harding and Grant and Nixon, but none of them involved the scale and scope, the audacity and arrogance of this graft. And
0: you see this fund as part of graft, as part of corruption.
5: It is part of a through line of corruption, but it is also a kind of ignorance and utter disregard for what is affecting average Americans who are struggling to make ends meet. They are scrimping to put food on the table. They are paying gasoline prices that are multiples of what they did before, all because of a war that they think is misguided. And think about what could be supported if we were using this $1.8 billion for health care, or a measure that I've championed, the Major Richard Starr Act, which basically provides veterans, combat injured veterans, with the full measure of disability benefits and retirement benefits that they need. So there are so many needs in this country, and Americans see them, and the president's proving to be, in effect, the grifter in chief.
0: I mean, with this particular thing, I mean, giving money to the people who assaulted police officers, and we might not even know if that money is given to them, because it would be up to, it seems like, Todd Blanche, if he becomes the full-time attorney general, to decide whether anything is disclosed about what this commission, which he appoints, which ultimately the president could fire as well. But do you think, I mean, is the objective to kind of send a message to others who just that the president will back you up no matter what, as long as you support him?
5: My Republican colleagues know, as Mitch McConnell said, that this thug fund, is what I call it, not a slush fund, is utterly stupid, morally wrong. It's both. You don't have to take your pick. It is also politically toxic. And remember, as part of this whole agreement, there is the immunity for Trump and his entire family from any kind of audit or prosecution or action on taxes, worth to him at least $100 million, it is estimated.
0: He's saying he's giving up a lot of potentially money that he could have made. I mean, $100 million in tax savings is a lot.
5: Well, he brought a lawsuit against himself. He said, well, I'll probably have to settle it by myself. And that's exactly what he's done. He's taking taxpayer money in a way that's never been done before under any judgments, and he's using it to enrich his allies and friends. But it is part of a pattern. You know, today, Anderson, Donald Trump is worth $6.1 billion, according to Forbes on Wednesday. That's $1 billion more than this time last year. And it is almost three times the billions of dollars, $2.3 billion, he was worth in 2024.
0: If there had been any other president, Republican or Democrat, in modern history who had done what this president has done, people would have, I mean, it was a different time, I guess. It was a pre-Trump time, but it seems like the rules, I don't know. It just seems like this is unprecedented, and yet it seems normal to a lot of people.
5: He has dumbed down deviance, so to speak, and disobeying the laws. But remember also, he has a Supreme Court that is on his side. It's given him immunity while he's in office from any prosecution. And he controls the House. He controls the Senate. In effect, Republicans have all three branches of government. And that's why I think we need the legislative branch to re-energize itself. My Republican colleagues have been wringing their hands for so long. I've watched them. I have no great confidence they're going to do the right thing, but they should support our efforts to say no to this thug fund through legislation and the appropriations process. We have the power of the purse. It's constitutionally not only our opportunity, it's our obligation.
0: Senator Blumenthal, appreciate it. Thanks very much.
5: Thank you.
0: A lot more ahead. We're taking a look at another act of political payback with what could be serious implications. The president's endorsement of Republican challenger Ken Paxton over incumbent Republican Senator John Cornyn in Tuesday's Texas primary runoff, a move that could backfire in November, perhaps even turning the seat and the Senate blue. Also, at what could be a key moment in the war with Iran, what to make of today's sudden resignation of the Director of National Intelligence, Tulsi Gabbard.
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0: Another high-profile departure from President Trump's cabinet. Tulsi Gabbard announced today she is resigning as Director of National Intelligence at the end of June. In a letter to the president, she reveals her husband, Abraham, has recently been diagnosed with an extremely rare form of bone cancer. She says he'll face major challenges in the coming weeks and months, and she adds she must, quote, step away from public service to be by his side and fully support him through this battle. President Trump sharing on social media this afternoon that Gabbard has, quote, done an incredible job and will be missed. And he announced when she leaves, her deputy, Aaron Lucas, will be named acting director of national intelligence. Joining me now, CNN national security analyst Beth Sanner, who served as a deputy DNI director during part of the president's first term and started President Biden's time in office. So, Beth, obviously, nobody could fault Gabbard for wanting to spend more time with her husband during his illness. Separate from that, it is no secret her tenure as DNI was not the smoothest. What kind of an impact do you think her resignation is going to have on national security, specifically the Iran war?
1: Yeah, I mean, my heart goes out to Tulsi Gabbard and her husband, absolutely. But I mean, I think that's a sad thing, is that in terms of national security and the Iran war, Tulsi Gabbard's departure will have zero effect, like really nothing, because she has been sidelined and really is a sideshow and has turned her attention to things that are really, in my view, outside of her authority, you know, in part because of that.
0: Can you just remind people why the job of DNI was created after 9/11 and how it's evolved? I mean, what is the DNI supposed to be doing?
1: Right, exactly.
0: She showed up at FBI raids on ballots.
1: County.
0: Yeah.
1: Yeah. Right. Like, okay, well, not that. That's why it was not set up. It has absolutely no domestic authorities. And I think that, like, you know, we can think back in the history of the United States and, you know, take us back to the Nixon era and the Church Commission and all of these things where the Foreign Intelligence Service is really supposed to be focused, laser focused, and is prohibited from looking at domestic anything inside the United States, right? And there's some weaknesses there, but the ODNI was set up after 9/11, and it took some time to actually set it up. But it was to make sure that those dots that were not connected that led us to have this intelligence failure over 9/11, that wouldn't happen again. But the ODNI also has lots of responsibility, right? It is responsible for the final president's daily brief, the kind of intelligence that the president sees. It's responsible for analytic standards to make sure that all analysts across the community adhere to certain standards that are specific. And it oversees and overlooks all the collection programs, you know, like really expensive billions and billions of dollars in overhead imagery and satellites. And it works out, how does that work? But I think most importantly, it does what no other agency that can do, which is it looks across all the 17 other agencies in the intelligence community. Yes, 17. And it looks and sees, are the priorities that those agencies are doing, do they conform to what the administration is focused on? And what gaps are there and how do we fill those gaps? If you leave it all up to the 17 others, they're not going to fill those gaps. They're going to do what each agency wants to do. And so I think it's important, but Anderson, the weakness in ODNI that we've seen during this administration is just like we've seen the whole system be weak, that if you don't have a strong person who's qualified at the top, our systems, our institutions, our norms, our rules are at risk. And that is what we have seen here, real diminution.
0: Well, also, there's, you know, the question of the politicization of, you know, all aspects of the federal government, you know, certainly the Pentagon with Hegseth at the top, the CIA, the NSA, and obviously the Office of National Intelligence. I mean, do you think whoever takes over, the office will be selected by the president, do you think that they will be aligned with the idea that intelligence community can be used to investigate domestic opponents of the president? Because, I mean, Gabbard showing up in Fulton County, it seems inexplicable other than a signal to the president.
1: Yes, and it wasn't just that. It was also the interest in taking over counterintelligence operations, which would have given the ODNI access to databases that were about American citizens. And so I think that, you know, who comes next in ODNI is very, very important. ODNI, you know, under this administration, I don't know if it's because Tulsi Gabbard was excluded from the traditional role or whether it was what was meant to be. But in any case, it became a center for retribution and, you know, a focal point for retribution. And so, you know, the next person that's chosen, this is going to be the determination. Will they return to this original role, which was to protect U.S. national security and prevent something like 9/11 from happening? Or are they going to try to focus on domestic threats, you know, Antifa and all of these things that really have nothing to do with the original plan and what I think is vital?
0: Beth Sander, appreciate your time. Thank you. As some Republican senators are in open revolt against President Trump, one issue is adding fuel to the fire is the president's late endorsement of scandal-plagued Texas Attorney General Ken Paxton. On Tuesday, Paxton's going to face off against four-term Senator John Cornyn in the primary runoff. The race is already the most expensive Senate primary campaign in U.S. history. Republicans feel fear they're going to need to spend more money to get potentially controversial candidate like Paxton elected if he wins the primary. While Cornyn is well-liked among his colleagues in the Senate, Paxton is what one GOP senator called ethically challenged. Ed Lavandera has more.
2: Texas has a long history of big personalities dominating the political landscape. Then there's Ken Paxton, who has never been known for his commanding stage presence.
3: But I'm so honored to have President Trump's endorsement.
2: Even when he's telling supporters he's received President Trump's endorsement.
3: When he endorses, it has a tremendous impact.
2: What Paxton might lack in charisma, he makes up for with unwavering MAGA loyalty.
4: An attorney general who has really led the way.
2: He was in Washington, D.C. with Trump on the day of the January 6th attack on the U.S. Capitol. Paxton filed more than 100 lawsuits as Texas Attorney General against the Biden administration and led legal fights pushing false claims about voter fraud in the 2020 election.
5: The next senator of the great state of Texas.
2: He's risen through the Republican ranks while dragging truckloads of scandal and controversy behind him. But in the Trump era, Paxton carries it all as a badge of honor.
3: Just like Donald Trump got impeached, I got impeached.
2: In 2015, Paxton was indicted on felony securities and fraud charges for allegedly encouraging investors to buy stock in a company without disclosing he was being paid by that company. The case dragged on for years until he reached a settlement and the felony charges were formally dismissed. In 2020, several members of Paxton's most senior staff reported him to the FBI, alleging bribery, abuse of power, and misusing the Attorney General's office to help a political donor. The Justice Department reportedly dropped the case just before Trump took office for the second time. In May 2023, the Republican-controlled Texas legislature impeached Paxton over the whistleblower allegations. He was acquitted by the Texas Senate.
3: And it's by the grace of God. He absolutely delivered me, and he used the people of Texas to deliver me.
2: Paxton then turned his political gaze on John Cornyn's Senate seat.
3: The fake John Cornyn is going away in about 7 days.
2: Cornyn has made Paxton's character a focal point, raising allegations of infidelity and spotlighting Paxton's wife divorcing him on biblical grounds.
6: Cheating on his wife with multiple women, tearing apart his family and the family of a married woman he was involved with.
2: Paxton has largely avoided talking about his marriage issues, but his daughter defended him in a campaign ad.
7: My dad is a really good guy, loves God, he loves his family, and he loves this country.
2: Some Republicans worry that he will lose to Democrat James Tallarico.

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8: 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The
9: world is mourning the sudden death of two-time NASCAR Cup Series champion Kyle Busch. To fans, he was known as Rowdy, the brash, hard-charging driver who racked up 234 wins across NASCAR's top three series. NASCAR CEO Steve O'Donnell addressed Busch's death today.

0: To me, Kyle Busch just defines what it means to be a racer in NASCAR. Everything about it, the fire, the greatness, the heart that sometimes you rarely saw. The sport was truly lucky to have him. We're going to do our damn best to continue his legacy and support his family.
1: Well, we're also learning new details about Busch's final hours. A new 911 call obtained by CNN reveals he was experiencing shortness of breath and coughing up blood the day before his death. He was just 41 years old. CNN's Diane Gallagher is in Charlotte, where Busch was set to race tonight.
2: I think about his kids and his wife. That's hard to think about.
3: My prayers go out to the family.
4: The sudden death of Kyle Busch at just 41 years old, shattering the racing world. The two-time NASCAR Cup Series champion's family announced just hours before his death Thursday that he'd been hospitalized with a severe illness and would not be racing this weekend. The AP, citing several sources, reports that on Wednesday, Busch became unresponsive while testing a racing simulator. CNN has obtained a 911 call made from a motorsports training center in Concord, North Carolina, Wednesday at 5:30 p.m.
5: I've got an individual that's shortness of breath, very hot. I think she's going to pass out and is producing a little bit of blood, coughing up some blood.
4: NASCAR announced Busch's passing just 24 hours later. No cause of death has been released at this time. Less than 2 weeks ago, during a race, Busch radioed for medical assistance.
6: Can somebody try to find Bill Heisel? Doctor guy, tell him I need him after the race, please.
7: Hey, do you want Mr. Bill at your car and at your bus after the race?
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7: Copy. He'll be at your bus.
4: The broadcast noted he'd been battling a severe sinus infection.
0: To me, Kyle Busch just defines what it means to be a racer in NASCAR. Everything about it, the fire, the greatness, the heart that sometimes you rarely saw. The sport was truly lucky to have him.
4: The winningest driver in NASCAR history, with 234 victories across the top three series, Busch was a polarizing figure, nicknamed Rowdy or KFB. He often relished in being the villain. Fans either fiercely loved or hated Busch, but everyone had an opinion. The Las Vegas native won the Cup Series title in 2019 and in 2015, famously, after breaking bones in both legs in a crash the first week of that season. Tributes pouring in from all over the sports world and beyond. Athletes, former teammates, rivals, and others remembering Rowdy. This emotional post from teammate Austin Dillon, who wrote on Facebook, "I can't thank you enough, KB. You're the ultimate racer and my favorite teammate and driver of all time. I always felt like I had your back and you had mine. I love you, brother." But Busch's enduring off-track legacy? Family. His wife, Samantha, and two children, Brexton and Lennox, were his world. The couple struggled with infertility for years. In 2015, they started the Bundle of Joy Fund to increase awareness and help others offset the financial burden of fertility treatments, they told the Tamron Hall Show.
8: When we were starting to go through it, we were trying to research and look about it and find out some information. And, well, what does this mean? Where do we go? And there wasn't a whole lot out there.
9: And a bow in front of the fans.
4: Just 1 week ago, Busch took his signature victory bow after winning the truck race and reflected on his career.
9: Why do these moments never get old, Kyle?
10: Because you never know when the last one is.
1: What's the reaction been to Busch's death? I mean, he has so many fans out there.
11: Yeah, Anderson, honestly, I think everyone's still just kind of stunned here. It almost feels like there's this sort of big cloud of grief hanging over Charlotte right now. The governor of North Carolina requested that flags be flown at half staff tomorrow and Sunday in his honor. You know, their fund, the Bundle of Joy Fund, says that more than 100 babies are here on this earth because of their help, that kind of those sort of funds that they give, those grants. And, you know, I will say in full transparency, I have donated to and attended fundraisers for that organization. Kyle and Samantha were incredibly kind to my husband and I as we navigated recurrent pregnancy loss. We have watched, since Kyle's death was announced, donations just flood the Bundle of Joy Fund, and most of them are in some combination of denominations of 8, 18, or 51, Kyle Busch's numbers. Richard Childress Racing announced today that they are going to suspend the use of Kyle Busch's number 8, and they said that they will keep it reserved and ready, though, for his 11-year-old son, Brexton, who is already a formidable driver himself, when he is ready to drive in NASCAR.
1: Danny Gallagher, thanks so much. I appreciate it. Still ahead tonight, the Pentagon releases a new batch of UFO files, what some of them show, and are we any closer to finding out what these are? Plus, what we've discovered about the wedding of the president's oldest son, Donald Trump Jr., and his fiancée, Bettina Anderson, after the president said this.
12: I said, you know, this is not good timing for me. I have a thing called Iran and other things.
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8: There is officially a new Mr. and Mrs. Donald Trump Jr. Public records show the president's eldest son married for a second time. He and socialite Bettina Anderson tied the knot in Palm Beach County in Florida yesterday. The couple is expected to hold a wedding celebration this weekend in the Bahamas. So far, though, the headlines have been less about the nuptials and more about who won't be in attendance, namely the groom's father. Randy Kaye has more. So, Randy, what are you learning about the wedding?
9: Donald Trump Jr., he will be celebrating in the Bahamas this weekend with his new bride, Bettina Anderson. But this is going to be a very small gathering, according to sources who are familiar with the plan. It's supposed to be just immediate family and close friends. But of course, we now know that Donald Trump Jr.'s father, President Donald Trump, will not be in attendance. He said on Truth Social earlier today, "While I very much wanted to be with my son, Don Jr., and the newest member of the Trump family, his soon-to-be wife, Bettina, circumstances pertaining to government and my love for the United States of America do not allow me to do so," adding, "I feel it's important for me to remain in Washington, D.C. at the White House during this important period of time. Congratulations to Don and Bettina." Now, in the Oval Office just a day earlier, President Donald Trump was asked about his plan as to whether or not he would be attending this wedding celebration. He was pretty vague in his answer. Here's more of what he had to say.
10: "He'd like me to go, but it's going to be just a small little private affair, and I'm going to try and make it. I have a thing called Iran and other things. That's one I can't win on. If I do attend, I get killed. If I don't attend, I get killed. By the fake news, of course, I'm talking about. No, but he's got a very person who I've known for a long time, and hopefully they're going to have a great marriage."
9: And Anderson, Trump Jr.'s siblings are supposed to attend this wedding celebration. And according to one source, it has been long expected that Donald Trump, President Donald Trump, would not be attending this because the couple really did want a private ceremony, Anderson.
8: And what more is known about the newest member of the Trump family?
9: Well, she is considered a socialite and a model here in Palm Beach circles, certainly. But on her Instagram, she has a description for herself. She writes, your typical stay-at-home mom, only I don't do household chores or have a husband or have kids. Well, now she does have a husband. She also has a LinkedIn page. And on there, she said that she's an executive director for a conservation group. She's also lists herself as a board member for a group that makes films about conservation efforts and protecting the environment. But Anderson, just a quick little bit of history here. As you mentioned, this is Donald Trump Jr.'s second marriage. He was married to Vanessa Trump for 12 years, and they got divorced in 2018. And then he started dating Kimberly Guilfoyle, who is now the U.S. ambassador to Greece. She was given that role by the Trump administration when her relationship with Donald Trump Jr. was crumbling. And there were also photos of him with Benita Anderson holding hands. So we also know that Kimberly Guilfoyle and Benita Anderson were in the same VIP box at the Republican National Convention in 2024 when Donald Trump was running for president. So they have certainly crossed paths. Whether or not they know each other, we don't know. But he did end up marrying one of them, Anderson.
8: Randy Cape, thanks very much. Now, take a look at this. It's part of the second batch of the Pentagon's UFO files released today. That's an unidentified object zigzagging in the sky somewhere over Europe in August of 2022. Check this out as well. For the first time, we are seeing the moment an Air Force fighter jet crew shot down that Chinese weather balloon over Lake Huron back in February 2023. Joining me now is astrophysicist Adam Frank, author of The Little Book of Aliens. Professor Frank, appreciate you being with us. Do you see anything in these new images that particularly interests you or in any of the images that have been released so far?
11: Yeah, Anderson, as a scientist who spent a good chunk of my life really interested in the life in the universe, sadly, I don't see anything in these that really isn't the kind of thing we've seen for 70 years, really, with UFOs. They are all fuzzy blob photos and unverifiable personal testimony, which is unfortunately the worst kind of evidence that there is. So, you know, if you really want some kind of scientific hold on whether or not we're being visited, these don't do anything in terms of that. And it's really kind of more of the same. And I'm a little disappointed. I was kind of hoping, given the testimony that we've heard in those congressional hearings, that there was going to be something with a little more teeth in it, like maybe alien teeth.
8: Yeah, well, given the number of cameras just that we all carry around, I mean, does it surprise you that there's not some clearer images? It does seem like everything is very grainy. Obviously, some of them are taken from flights, obviously from aircraft. But would you expect there to be some sort of better images out there?
11: Yeah, I mean, look, every one of us carries, one of these, high-resolution digital cameras in our pockets. Why do these images look as blobby as the ones from 1960? And it's also really interesting that, you know, people will often say, oh, these are moving in ways that physics can't explain. But, you know, the government about 5 years ago formed the All Domain Anomaly Research Office to scientifically study these kinds of cases. And they have over 1,600 cases like these with images and personal testimony, and pretty much 95% of them, if not more, are explainable. So, you know, these things are not moving in crazy ways. It's usually some kind of aberration in the atmosphere, something that can be explained once you look into it. So, unfortunately, these things don't really point us to anything about life beyond the universe. And I think even more important for us to understand is those testimonies in Congress were saying that we have alien bodies in refrigerators and that there's alien spaceships in government garages. And, you know, we need a lot more. At least, like, how about some of the scientific tests that must have been done on alien bodies if we had them, or alien spaceships? There should be volumes of scientific tests. At least show me that. Without it, this is just more stories and more of the same that we've seen for 70 years.
8: You know, former President Obama has said he believes statistically there is likelihood of other life in the vast universe. Do you believe that as well?
11: Well, you know, I have to say this is the most exciting time for the study of life in the universe of, you know, in the entirety of human history. That question that you're asking is the most important one we could ask. Are we the only place in the entire universe where life is formed? And now the discoveries we've made, like knowing that every star we see in the sky when you look out has a family of planets orbiting it. We didn't know that when I was a graduate student. And many of those planets are in the right place. I mean,
8: that's so insane to me. Like, it just boggles my mind.
11: Yeah. It's a huge, there are 10 billion trillion planets in the right place for life to form in the
8: universe.
11: What does
8: that even mean? 10 billion trillion planets? I mean, it's, again, like, this is going to keep me up all night tonight. I don't even know what that means.
11: And, you know, every one of, well, what it means is there's a lot of stories, you know, that the universe is full of stories. Every one of those planets is a place where you could stand, where maybe there's snow falling over mountain valleys, you know, and wind blowing over oceans. And some of them may have had life forming it. And now here's the amazing thing. In the next 10, 20 years, we will have the science that can see these alien planets and maybe tell us whether or not there's biospheres or even technospheres, technological civilizations there.
8: Adam Frank, it's good to talk to you. I want to have you back. Thank you so much. Coming up, my conversation with Kalina Silverman. She founded the global movement known as Big Talk as a way to combat loneliness and the feeling of disconnect that so many experience. She found that by simply going up to people and asking deeper questions. And I've become a big fan.
12: What do you think is the meaning of life?
13: The meaning of life.
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6: What's been the darkest time of your life and how did you get through it?
7: My brother died when I was 21 and he killed himself in front of my mom. My dad died when I was 10. I got through it by not really allowing myself to feel that pain for a long time until more recently. And that's been a gift. You feel less alone in the world.
8: Well, that was part of a conversation I just had with Kalina Silverman, the creator of an Instagram account, Make Big Talk. She's become known for walking up to people, doing just what you heard, asking big life questions. And so much can be found in the answers or sometimes just in the asking. She has a new book out. It's called Big Talk, How to Skip the Small Talk, Make Meaningful Connections, and Enrich Your Life. I spoke to her earlier. I first saw your Instagram around the LA fires, and I was so struck by just the humanness of it. Like, you just take a camera and you're just talking to people, and they're very human conversations. And I feel like in this age where people are yelling at each other and, you know, everything just seems so full of vitriol, it really struck me. I sent you a fan, like, I don't really reach out to people on Instagram. I sent you a fan note, I think.
6: I was like, what's going on? I'm the biggest fan of you, so I thought it was an accident or something.
8: I sent you a note just saying how great I thought it was, yeah. and if there's ever anything I could do. So I'm very thrilled to actually meet you. It's really nice to meet you. I want to show people, I guess, some of what I saw. These are two interviews you did, just excerpts from them around the time of the LA fires. One is with Walt in Altadena, and then Eric in the Pacific Palisades. I want to show that.
9: What did you love and lose in the fire?
4: I lost everything. From a guy with everything to nothing. I spent my whole life helping people. And I didn't think it would happen to me, but it did. But I have my help in my life.
9: What did you save in the fire?
10: I lost everything. It's hard. Children from my wife. She passed away in 2022. I met her on a dance floor at age 17 in Germany. We danced for the rest of our lives. It has been such a beautiful little city, Pacific Palisades, you know, just wish we could have saved it.
8: God, I remember Eric, and I was so moved by that. I love what he said. I met her on the dance floor at age 17 in Germany. We danced for the rest of our lives.
6: I think that's all anyone would want.
8: Yeah.
6: Yeah.
8: How do you do this?
6: I just meet people where they're most comfortable, which is usually in front of their homes or where they're sheltering in place after a disaster. I go to people, and I don't bring a camera crew or anything like that. I just shoot on my phone. Sometimes they don't even know it's there. I just kind of hold it here and chat with them and ask them questions about what they've lost. But I always include the word love. What do you love that you lost? Mm. And I always keep it optimistic too. I say, despite all you've lost, what's given you hope?
8: And what do you love that you've lost?
6: What do you love that you've lost? Yeah. And I've done the same thing with the fires, the Texas floods, the recent Hawaii floods.
8: You get a very different answer if you say, what do you love that you've lost? And if you just said, what have you lost?
6: Right. One word can change everything. One question, too.
8: What is the thing that you like about doing this? Like, what is the whole idea? Because you now have a book, Big Talk. Yeah. What is the idea behind it?
6: I like the idea that Big Talk can be a passport to pretty much anyone in the world. I ask the same questions to an 8-year-old, to a 98-year-old, to someone who's just come out of prison, to someone I've met on the street. I ask people questions like, what are you proud of in life? Or what's been the darkest time of your life and how'd you get through it? What do you want to do before you die was the very first Big Talk question I ever asked. And these questions are really simple.
8: What do you want to do before you die?
6: What do you want to do before you die? And the questions are really simple and open-ended, so people are able to reveal who they truly are and as much as they want to. And sometimes people are a little taken aback, but then you see their shoulders kind of drop and they get to just talk.
8: Well, congratulations on the book. And I mean, I'm a huge fan of what you're doing, Kalina.
6: I'm a huge fan of you too. Thank you.
8: Well, that's it for us. The news continues. The Source starts now.
11: I'm Alex Michelson, in for Caitlin Collins, and this is The Source. We begin with breaking news tonight. The president is at the White House right now, where a source tells CNN he met with top national security officials today about a path forward on Iran. We're told he's been presented with options for restarting military action. It's notable that Trump is starting the holiday weekend in Washington because his plan until this afternoon had been to go to his Bedminster, New Jersey golf club after a rally in New York. At that rally, he gave supporters an update on the war. Listen.
12: They're not going to ever have a nuclear weapon. They're never going to have a nuclear weapon. And we'll have that over with soon. It'll be over with soon.
11: President Trump also explained why he's missing his son, Donald Trump Jr.'s wedding in the Bahamas this weekend, posting, quote, "I feel it's important for me to remain in Washington, D.C. at the White House during this important period of time," the day after saying this in the Oval Office.
12: I'm in the midst. I said, you know, this is not good timing for me. I have a thing called Iran and other things.
11: Now, at the start of this week, the president set the timeline for restarting attacks at a matter of days.
12: I was asked by Saudi Arabia, Qatar, UAE, and some others if we could put it off for 2 or 3 days, a short period of time, because they think that they are getting very close to making a deal.
11: Now, whatever happens next in the war, Trump will be without his spy chief. Tulsi Gabbard is leaving her job as Director of National Intelligence. In a resignation letter hand-delivered to the president today, she cites her husband's battle with, quote, an extremely rare form of bone cancer. She'll leave her post at the end of June. Sources say over the last few weeks, rumors swirled in the White House that Gabbard was planning to leave, but as of 2 weeks ago, we're told she was denying that. Gabbard's tenure has been defined in part by her contradictory positions on major national security issues, most notably on Iran. And to understand just how long she opposed any war with Iran, you have to scroll her X feed. For years, she's posted tweet after tweet arguing strongly against military action. Messages like, no war with Iran. War with Iran would make Iraq-Afghanistan wars seem like a picnic. And Trump's short-sighted foreign policy is bringing us to the brink of war with Iran. CNN's Kevin Liptak is at the White House tonight to start things off. Kevin, first off, what are we hearing when it comes to the president's thinking on Iran?
13: Yeah, well, I'm told that the president has not made a decision, despite that meeting that he held earlier today with top members of his national security team. But clearly, he is now confronting another crossroads when it comes to this conflict. You know, I don't think that there is much appetite for continuing this war any longer than it has already gone. Remember, we're already now past the six-week mark that he originally said it would last. It's obviously caused an enormous amount of political backlash for his party. But at the same time, I don't think the president at this point can yet credibly claim that all of the objectives that he set out at this beginning of this conflict have been met. You know, Iran's nuclear capabilities remain untouched. It's rebuilding some of its missile capabilities as well. And so he has, I think, a decision to make here. And some of the impulses, I think, are sort of crosswise with each other. Now, the diplomacy is continuing apace. You had a Qatari delegation in Tehran today. You also have the Pakistanis continuing to mediate back and forth. You heard today from Marco Rubio saying that there was, quote, some progress made on making a deal. You heard a somewhat more pessimistic viewpoint from the Iranians, the foreign ministry saying late today that they're, quote, not close to reaching a deal. Now, the president, as you said, will be here all weekend. He's ready to meet with his national security team sort of at a moment's notice. I think it's evident that he will continue sort of mulling all of this, but we are now within the time frame that he set for himself to reach a decision. He said when he held off on an attack last weekend that he would give Iran until, quote, Friday, Saturday, Sunday, maybe early next week to come up to him with a deal that he could sign off on. So we're within that time frame. Whether the president keeps that deadline or blows past it, as he has done so many times before, I think now is the open question.
11: And we know that the military action in Iran to begin with and the military action in Venezuela were both ordered late on a Friday night. We'll see if that happens again tonight. Kevin Liptak at the White House, thank you for that. We want to bring in now CNN national security analyst, former deputy director of national intelligence, Beth Sanner. Also CNN political and national security analyst, David Sanger, who is also the New York Times White House and national security correspondent. David, you've got a lot of sources as well. What are you hearing in terms of where the president's head is right now?
14: Well, I don't think at this point, Alex, he's made a decision to actually go and reopen the conflict. But he sounds like he's close to it because communicating with Iran has been very difficult. And I think that the administration has got a false concept of the kind of deal it can strike. You know, I spent a lot of time covering the 2015 nuclear accord that was reached with the Obama administration. It took 2 years to negotiate for a reason. These are long and complicated deals, and if you're going to do them right, you're going to understand what the inspection regime is. You're going to understand what happens to each facility. I think the president is kind of hoping for like a one-page memorandum of understanding. I'm not sure what that's exactly worth at this point.
11: And Beth, Kevin just mentioned the fact that Secretary of State Marco Rubio has been in Geneva. Here's what he had to say about negotiations.
15: We await word on those conversations that are ongoing. There's been some slight progress. I don't want to exaggerate it, but there's been a little bit of movement, and that's good.
11: So, Beth, we know that the president said he was giving allies in the region 2 or 3 days to make progress on peace talk. That was back on Monday. Now we're at Friday. What's your sense of where things stand going into the weekend?
16: Well, look, I think that nothing has really changed in that we face a dilemma as a nation, right? And that President Trump has no good options and really no clear path for making progress. And so I think this is why he hasn't made a decision, is because it's really hard. It's really hard to make a decision right now because, you know, if you go to war, go back to war again, is it actually going to make things better? And I think we also have to get back to this like basic premise that war is designed to achieve political ends. And so what are we trying to achieve here? And in fact, I think if we go back to war, if we go back to bombing, it actually makes getting an agreement with these people more difficult. So, you know, this is the lack of trust between the two parties is still there. And, you know, so this dilemma, and in fact, you know, the tea leaves are really hard for us to read because it is up to one person. And President Trump will make that decision. And it's very difficult to know, you know, when or where, how that will happen.
11: David, we know in the past, one person who was against the idea of war with Iran was Tulsi Gabbard, who is now leaving her job as DNI. How do you see her legacy in that job? And what has been her role in this war that for years she argued against?
14: Well, let's start with the second, Alex. As far as we can tell, she was pretty well frozen out of most of these discussions. That also went back to the Venezuela operation when there were later pictures surfaced that she was on vacation in Hawaii when the large Situation Room meetings were happening on the Venezuela attack. But in the Iran case, her views were well known. She was not a player in these major decisions. The CIA director, John Ratcliffe, who was the director of national intelligence at the end of President Trump's first term, seemed to play a much larger role in both the intelligence side of this and to some degree as a carrier of diplomatic messages as well back through the security services. So I'm not sure, you know, it's very tragic that she's got to leave this help out her husband in what sounds like a pretty hard fight. But I'm not sure that it's going to make a lot of difference in these specific debates. One thing on Beth's very good point about what this bombing would accomplish. The hard question that we've not heard anyone in the administration answer is how a resumption of the open conflict would turn out a different result than the first rounds did.
11: Yeah.
14: Now, why do they think that now the Iranians would change their minds?
11: That is a good question, and that's one that we will be asking the White House. Beth, David, thank you both for joining us and sharing your perspectives, and we're sending our love to Tulsi Gabbard and her family as they battle this health crisis together. Up next, Acting Attorney General Todd Blanche at the center of a firestorm over that $1.8 billion fund. We're learning new details about his heated meeting with senators yesterday, with one calling it one of the roughest meetings I've seen in my entire time in the Senate. And that's coming from a top Republican.
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0: Tonight, President Trump is bucking bipartisan fury and defending his controversial $1.8 billion anti-weaponization fund. He took to Truth Social today, writing, quote, "I gave up a lot of money in allowing the just-announced anti-weaponization fund to go forward. Instead, I'm helping others who were so badly abused by an evil, corrupt, and weaponized Biden administration receive at long last justice." That very same fund has sparked a Republican revolt against the White House, with GOP senators packing up and leaving Washington. They're unwilling to deal with the politically toxic chance that the fund could compensate violent January 6th rioters. Sources tell CNN the administration has no plans to make any changes to that fund, despite the sharp GOP blowback acting attorney general and Trump former personal attorney Todd Blanche faced yesterday on Capitol Hill.
1: There were fireworks at an epic level. And I got to say, it's one of the roughest meetings I've seen in my entire time in the Senate. There were a lot of Republican senators who were just pissed. Almost every Republican senator was there. So my guess is there are probably 45 senators in the room. At least half of them were blasting the attorney general. People were, the entire meeting, they were screaming at the acting attorney general.
0: My next guest says that anger has presented an opportunity for Democrats, arguing that the party should, quote, impeach Todd Blanche. With the thin Republican majorities, Democrats could plausibly force a trial of the acting attorney general over the anti-weaponization fund. My source tonight is the author of that piece and the mind behind the very serious podcast and newsletter, Josh Barra. Welcome to The Source.
2: Thank you, Alex.
0: So what is your case for impeachment?
2: Well, so what they're doing here is flagrantly illegal. The Constitution says that Congress has to appropriate funds for the president to spend them, and they never authorized this. There's a law that authorizes the federal government to pay judgments if it's sued in court and loses, or if it settles in a bona fide lawsuit. That doesn't allow the president to sit across the table from himself and quote unquote settle, and then award himself $1.8 billion to hand out as he sees fit to whatever allies of his, including criminals who rioted at the Capitol. This is not authorized by law. And the president's former personal attorney, who has ended up running the Justice Department, which is itself an outrage that someone with that direct personal relationship with the president, having been his personal advocate, is now in this position. Congress never allowed this, and they can stand up against it through an impeachment. And so obviously, you know, Democrats are in the minority, but any individual member of the House of Representatives can force an impeachment vote. It's a privileged resolution. And normally there would be no Republican support. But as you described there, Republicans on both sides of Capitol Hill are so outraged about this that it is plausible that Democrats could peel off a few Republicans to vote for that impeachment in the House. And then they would have to proceed with the trial in the Senate, where, as Ted Cruz describes there, you have like something like two dozen Senate Republicans who are absolutely furious about this. Let's see what they have to say about it in a trial of Todd Blanche over this effort to steal almost $2 billion from the taxpayer.
0: But in the end, do you think that he's removed from office? Do you think that there's the votes for that?
2: I think a removal is unlikely, although I would like to see how many Republicans might vote for the removal. But what I would really like to see is this aired out in the Congress, because, again, he's done an end run around the legislative process that should have authorized this sort of thing. You have Republicans who are going to have to stand for election in November and have to defend, you know, the fact that they've allowed a president to do this, or they can show that they're going to stand up against it through an effort to remove the attorney general who is presiding over this. I mean, you know, unfortunately, no. I think probably in the end, you won't end up with a removal, but this is the tool set that Congress has available to itself.
0: So if he's not going to be removed in the end, would Democrats be better off trying to peel off Republicans to fight back against the anti-weaponization fund, to maybe force a bipartisan vote on that? If the Senate is that frustrated on that, focus on that instead of the very political move of impeaching Todd Blanche, which is only going to infuriate the White House.
2: I think that they can do both, and I think that they will do both. I mean, you know, you have this you have this spending bill that the Senate has been tied up in knots over. But, you know, ultimately, I mean, again, you know, they're not seeking congressional authorization for this. They're claiming that it's already authorized under this existing law that creates the judgment fund. So in their view, they don't need Congress's approval. And whatever happens in that process is not going to stop the White House and the Justice Department from proceeding on this. So yes, you know, I would like to see them take efforts in the process of writing that spending bill to put some sort of guardrails on this. But again, it's already illegal. So the Congress passing a new law that says this is illegal doesn't make it more illegal than it already was. And it's likely that the president will veto something that is put up before him if it imposes restrictions that he opposes. But yes, I think they should take both of those tracks.
0: Josh Barrow, you can read more about his perspective in Substack. Thanks so much for sharing your perspective.
2: Thank you, Alex.
0: Want to bring in my political sources, conservative legal and political strategist Katie Zachariah on the right and host of The Damage Report on the Young Turks Network, John Iadarola on the left. Great to see both of you. Welcome. John, is this a good way, good strategy for Democrats, the idea of impeachment?
3: I agree with Josh that it should be aired out in public. And it is possible that this is the sort of thing, especially involving the J6ers, that could potentially break through. And I think it's wildly unconstitutional, legal as a patriotic American. It makes me sick that they would do this. That said, there's an opportunity cost to focusing on this over some issues that are already proven to be dragging on Donald Trump's numbers. The war in Iran, gas prices, the Epstein scandal. Like, if you are focusing on this, you're not focusing on those things. There's a chance that this could break through, or it could be one of those things that to us is super relevant, but could be a little bit abstract to regular people.
0: Your thoughts?
4: Well, I take first issue with the GOP senators and Senator Cruz. I would have loved to see that outrage to Merrick Garland during the Biden era when they were ravaging President Trump's home. And I saw none of that outrage or pulling.
0: Well, they weren't big fans of Merrick Garland, were they?
4: But they weren't. You know, torching him like they said they were to acting Attorney General Todd Blanche. Look, there is precedent. Obama had a precedent. It's called Keep Siegel. It was a $760 million fund. And it was people who had grievances against the federal government. President Trump and his family are not receiving any money from this. They have put their hands out. This is for other people who have claims. And there are many already that have stepped up to the plate. This isn't a payout to his family as he said, this is a payout to people who have been, that their justice system has been weaponized against them.
0: Do you think that folks involved with January 6th deserve a payout from the federal government?
4: If they were targeted, and I think there is a delineation on violent offenders and people that were targeted just for being at the Capitol, there are people that were there that were not violent, that were targeted, their businesses were targeted, and then they either were imprisoned or fined, and I think they had a hard time getting out from under that. They should be able to receive compensation if there wasn't due process on were you violent, how did you participate in this. Now, if you were violent and you did something at the Capitol that needs evaluation, sure, but this is a huge difference, and they're taking one small group of people and casting a big net around everyone, and I think that really undermines the fact that there was a weaponized judicial system under Biden, and it needs to be addressed.
0: Is this a good use of $2 billion of taxpayer money?
3: It's better than more ballrooms, I suppose. But no, it's a terrible use. And people keep throwing the $2 billion around. There's nothing in the document that says it's limited to $1.8 billion. It could be whatever they want it to be, and they could change their mind over time. There's a lot that's being colloquially thrown around that doesn't actually bear out in the document. It's not actually a settlement. It's not actually for $1.8 billion. There's going to be effectively no oversight whatsoever. Even if there is an audit, then Todd Blanche he appoints the person who does the audit. He can veto the audit if he wants to. This is one of the most transparent and corrupt acts that I've seen. And in this presidency, that's actually a difficult standard.
0: You're shaking your head.
4: Well, that's not correct. There are five people that review the cases. The president can, yes, that he can fire them, but they have to be hired the same way. And there's a lot of oversight going on in this. And it's not $2 billion. It's not $1.8 billion. It is a restricted fund. It's $1.776 billion.
3: But that isn't an actual document. That's just a thing they've said.
4: And any funds after 2028 that are not used will be reverted back to the federal government, unlike Biden's term, where $300 million went to NGOs that didn't even apply for their grievances. So there is a big difference, and there will be oversight. And I think Acting Attorney General Todd Blanche will make sure of that.
0: Another big story that seems to be breaking tonight is the war with Iran and this debate that seems to be happening within the president's cabinet of whether to move forward with more military action. We have seen that this military action has been deeply unpopular for the American public. Do you think it potentially is worth it to start up the war with Iran again?
4: Well, we have no visibility on the documents and that he is able to see to make these types of decisions. If you're reading the tea leaves, he's spoken with all of the world, the leaders in the surrounding region, Saudi, UAE, Qatar. What I'm really noticing is this restriction on the Taiwan weapon deal and what kind of pressure China is going to put on Iran here. Now, what that says to me is he's looking for avenues to put pressure on Iran rather than engage in further war. And if you have these surrounding countries that are able to help do that and leverage this, I think we can arrive somewhere. Now, is it a good idea? I can't definitively answer that because the president has.
0: Do you think the war is going well?
4: Look, the president is dealing with it unpopular, yes, but sometimes doing the hard thing is very unpopular.
0: John.
3: Yeah, I think it's wildly unpopular. I think both of the way that it's been persecuted, the way that it was messaged around, and also that it directly contradicts basically everything that Donald Trump was saying when he campaigned. I think that's why not just people are frustrated, but particularly independents who crossed over to Trump in 2024, and plenty of Republicans, especially younger Republicans, that absolutely despise this war. I think that Donald Trump should find some way to wind it down. I think that if blowing Iran up was going to solve the problem, it would have solved the problem the last times that we decimated them and sent all their ships to the bottom of the sea. We've done this before. It didn't get them to fold. I mean, maybe he'll make a case for how this is going to be different, but I haven't heard anything. I don't expect it.
0: Why do you think this is going to be different?
4: Well, I want to highlight that President Trump in his first term had sanctioned Iran, and he pulled out of the nuclear deal, and he was able to really pull back. And Hezbollah was defunded. Hamas was running out of money, and we didn't. And then October 7th happens when Biden rescinds all of these programs, all of the sanctions that President Trump had. So here we are, 4 or 5 years later, having to fix problems that President Trump was on the path to fixing. So, yes, ex post facto, it's not fun to have to go in and say, look, you can't build a nuclear weapon. We were on the way to doing that. Biden didn't continue that. So I think it's absolutely necessary for President Trump to continue to say what he did say, which is you may not have a nuclear weapon.
0: Last sentence to you. Is this Biden's fault?
3: Why not? Sure. I wasn't a huge fan of Biden. Put that on him.
0: Okay. There you go. I guess we found something you guys agreed on. John, Katie, great to see both of you. Have a great weekend. We appreciate it. Up next, I sat down and talked with Spencer Pratt about his unconventional run for L.A. mayor, what he told me about why he's getting so many people's attention across the country, and his surprising choice for his political role model.
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5: Right now, voting is underway here in California in the California primaries. The last day to vote is June 2nd, and by now, you've probably heard how a Republican is shaking up the race for mayor in deep blue Los Angeles. Spencer Pratt, former reality TV star, has generated national buzz through his frank approach, laying out the city's challenges, and perhaps more notably, his aggressive social media campaign. That includes reposting AI-generated videos from his supporters, like this one, portraying Pratt as Batman, going up against incumbent mayor Karen Bass, a Democrat, and her former supporter, city council member Nithya Raman, also a Democrat, in fact, a Democratic socialist. I sat down with Pratt this week and asked him about his extraordinary reach.
6: Why I'm resonating is because people have eyeballs. I'm saying what people feel and they see.
5: Let's talk more about that, because this campaign is probably the most watched campaign in the country. Your videos and people reacting to them is like hundreds of millions of views all around the world. Why do you think that is?
6: The truth. I keep saying everyone is sick of lying politicians on both sides. I'm not saying politicians. Let's put them in a box. People do not trust politicians anymore. They know I'm not a politician. They know if they didn't burn my house down, I wouldn't be running for mayor.
5: Who is your political role model?
6: Jesus Christ.

0: Okay, I mean, that's what
1: he's he was a politician. He had you know, he had to go in and.
0: Are there any modern politicians that you're especially studying or drawn to?
1: No, I'm not a politician. I don't want to be a politician.
0: Yeah.
1: I want to be a fighter for the people.
0: But you've mentioned, though, that
1: Obama. I'm most similar to Obama.
0: What is one word that separates you from your competitors?
1: Truth.
2: Joining me now is Politico's California Bureau Chief Melanie Mason. Welcome. Good to see you. So just a note on a couple of things on that. He says Obama because he says he's a community advocate the way that Obama was a community organizer. And he became a community advocate after he lost his home in the Palisades fire. And he blames a lot of the Democratic, what he calls mismanagement, for that whole situation. You see some shades of Trump 2015, 2016 in what's happening here.
3: Yeah, I mean, the way people are talking about Pratt right now is not as a politician. I mean, he says he's not a politician. It's a phenomenon. I mean, it feels almost more like a social phenomenon that people who are not necessarily very interested in politics are engaging because they're seeing these videos, they're seeing him not sound like a politician. And that is exactly what we heard about Trump and what I think, especially in his early run in 2015, people weren't really interested in what plans he had. They were just interested in sort of the feelings that he was channeling, tapping into a lot of the frustrations. And I think that's exactly what Pratt is doing right now with a lot of showmanship. Again, much like President Trump.
2: The difference is President Trump was running around the country, Spencer Pratt just running here in Los Angeles. And there are so many comments on all of his videos that he posts. But many of them are, I wish I was living in L.A. so I could vote for you. This is a nonpartisan race, which means it does not say Democrat or Republican on the ballot. Yet, Democrats make up about 2/3 of voters here in Southern California, 13% Republicans. And there was an AI-generated video that one of Pratt's fans put out that Prince Spencer Pratt shared out to sort of get at what he sees as his base, moms who are Democrats. Watch.
4: Did someone mention Spencer Pratt? No? No. Oh. Because I'm actually voting for him. Oh, so are we. I just don't know if we can say that too loud over here. Say what? Spencer Pratt? He's got my vote.
2: He says this whole thing is about safety and moms are his base.
3: And again, let's talk about a parallel to 2015 and 2016. What were we talking about then? Are there hidden Trump voters? And now what Pratt is looking for are hidden Pratt voters. And I think he is making the argument that there are registered Democrats out there who are frustrated with the state of the city, who are looking for radical change. And so maybe they will overlook some of the partisan associations. I mean, he is a registered Republican, even if it's not going to have an R behind his name on the ballot. But if the frustration is high enough, I think that he thinks that maybe these hidden Pratt voters could be enough to push him over the edge. I think, again, the problem with him, as you pointed out, when there's 13% registered Republicans in the city, that's going to have to be a lot of hidden Democrats that are secretly backing Pratt to push him over the edge.
2: So there's also an interesting dynamic in the way that we do elections here in Los Angeles is that it's not necessarily the top two advance. If somebody gets 50% plus one on June 2nd, they're the mayor. And so what Pratt told me is he thinks he's going to get there. He says all these folks are, you know, not being polled, the people that support him, and that his best shot at winning is right now because Karen Bass, the mayor, has not really attacked him that much.
3: She has, if anything, I think, gone much easier on him than she has on Nithya Raman, who is her fellow, you know, progressive. In fact, when I interviewed her earlier this week and I sort of served up for her the comments that President Trump made about Pratt, that he was very MAGA, she didn't take the bait. She was not interested in commenting on that. And I think that that is very interesting. It seems like she and her supporters have made this calculated decision that if they get into a runoff, she'd much rather run against Pratt because then she's hoping that the partisan leanings will kick in. But there's a little bit of a risk to that right now because she's not actually making an argument against Pratt. And so Pratt right now is able to get his message out there without there being a lot of counter message about sort of what he would actually do as mayor, what the reality of his governance would look like. We're not hearing any of that from Mayor Bass's team right now.
2: And I asked Mayor Bass about, are you potentially underestimating Spencer Pratt the way that Hillary Clinton underestimated Donald Trump? She says, I'm not underestimating him. You know, I don't take anything for granted. But that is why this June 2nd is Pratt's best opportunity when he doesn't have the negative ads coming at him. And that we know the election in the fall is going to be a lot more partisan. It's going to be talking about the midterms, Congress, President Trump. So this is his chance. And he thinks he's going to shock the world. Hard to tell, right?
3: I mean, the truth is he's got the buzz. He has the buzz online. I will say that when I'm out in Los Angeles, I'm sure you have this experience too, I hear people talking about Spencer Pratt in a way that I think, you know, non-political people wouldn't really be talking about a mayor's race. But I guess the question is are there very vocal Pratt supporters, people who are sort of proud to be supporting him, and so therefore they're overrepresented in sort of what we see as the mood right now? Or are there these hidden Pratt supporters? I mean, I think that is the dynamic that us political reporters are really trying to wrap our minds around right now. And I think until we see the results of June 2nd, we're not really going to know.
2: It's going to be fascinating. Melanie, thank you so much. We can read your work in the California Politico Playbook every day. Up next, Stephen Colbert takes his last bow as The Late Show comes to a historic end. My entertainment source has more on the comedian and media mogul replacing him. That's next.
0: Now, a lot of people have been asking me what I plan to do after tonight, and the answer is drugs. But...
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24: On night one of the Colbert Report back in the day, I said, anyone can read the news to you. I promise to feel the news at you. And I realized pretty soon in this job that our job over here was different. We were here to feel the news with you. And I don't know about you, but I sure have felt it.
2: The Late Show with Stephen Colbert went out on a literal high note last night. Ratings show it was the most watched weeknight episode of his 11-year run. The series finale was filled with celebrity guests like Bryan Cranston, Ryan Reynolds, and the final guest, Paul McCartney, as well as Colbert's late-night counterparts. Colbert didn't mention President Trump at all, which is notable given that fans and critics pointed to White House pressure for CBS's decision to cancel the show. The company insists it was only a financial move, but the president has celebrated Colbert's exit in multiple posts online, including this AI-generated video he just posted depicting himself tossing Colbert into a dumpster on his stage and then dancing to the YMCA. Trump also warned other late-night hosts of a similar fate, calling this, quote, the beginning of the end. Others of even less talent to soon follow. May they all rest in peace. My entertainment source tonight is Emmy Award-winning journalist Segun Odawolowo. Welcome to The Source, Segun. So this idea of the motivation was purely financial. What do you make of that video?
25: I mean, don't look over there at the president throwing him into a dumpster. Look, the numbers don't lie. The late show was losing money. And it was losing money because the model was broken. But the numbers also say that it was the number one rated show for 9 straight years. I'm a journalist, not that great at math, but can't be any better than number one. Stephen Colbert also said that CBS never approached him about streamlining the show or making cuts or changing anything. And 2 years ago, they seemed really happy for him to sign a 5-year contract when the president was a different person. But under this new regime, now he's persona non grata. So wherever you want to look at the numbers, look, Jay-Z says men lie, women lie, numbers don't lie. I guess whichever set of numbers you have can tell you which man or woman in the room is lying about COVID.
2: But from a numbers perspective, the idea of what they're replacing this with will be cheaper for CBS. Byron Allen is literally buying the time slot.
25: Yeah.
2: So CBS cannot lose because he is paying them to run his program, Comics Unleashed, which is produced much, much, much cheaper than Colbert's show. Byron Allen was on with my colleague Victor Blackwell last night as he was filling in for Laura Coates. Here's some of what Byron Allen said about why his show will not be political.
26: I think there's a place for that political humor, and you can go get that from Jimmy Fallon and Jimmy Kimmel and Bill Maher and John Oliver and Seth Meyers. If you want political humor, go get it. That is not what we're doing here. And I think, you know, there's a huge audience out there that appreciates the fact we're not doing political humor. We don't care. We don't care who you vote for, what's going on. We're just here to make you laugh.
2: I mean, the old school late night model was to try to keep it down the middle. Jay Leno talked about that often, to try to appeal to everybody in the country. In more recent years, it's gotten way more on one side or the other.
25: Look, I'm not going to disagree with Byron Allen in the sense that that is black excellence. And I love what Byron Allen has been able to create. And he's 100% correct. Look, there's a lane if you want to do political humor. And if that's not his lane, he has made a mint not doing it. if he can afford the time and do kind of conveyor belt TV where they can shoot a lot of episodes, he can do it for the cheap, and he can, again, afford to pay for the space, have at it. My fear is that that's what late night television will become, yeah. That it will become pay for play. Look, you're living proof. Late night television is great if you have the right host. Yeah. If you have the right talent in place, it can work. It can be smart. It can be funny. And you can choose your spots. I don't think CBS made the right move here in getting rid of Colbert the way they did. It feels as if they had a golden goose that was number one and is coming off just winning an Emmy. Yeah. And they killed the goose to see if it was made of gold while it was laying you golden eggs. Adjust the format, not throw it all the way out.
2: Interesting to see if this stays as their decision in the next administration.
25: Yeah, we'll see.
2: We'll see.
25: But late night's not dead. Not okay. With Alex Michelson.
2: There we go. Look at that. Segun Odawolowu, one of our regular guests on The Story Is, which airs late nights here on CNN. Up next, behind the scenes in Washington with Caitlin Collins, host of The Source. Stay with us.
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4: As we wrap things up here in Los Angeles, let's give you a behind-the-scenes look at Caitlin in Washington this week, a week that includes a politically toxic compensation fund, a Republican revolt, and a presidential foe defeated at the polls.
5: The last thing they're thinking about is nuclear. Now they have to put it down in writing. Yeah.

0: we were getting ready to do a very major attack tomorrow. I put it off for a little while. We've had very big discussions with Iran.
1: The Justice Department has confirmed it is going to create a $1.776 billion fund to pay people who claim they were unfairly targeted by the Biden administration. The Justice Department calls it the Anti-Weaponization Fund. What would you call it?
2: I would call it one more day in the worst presidency in American history. We cannot allow this to become the norm in America.
3: Thomas Massie's a terrible congressman. He's been a terrible congressman from day one. I don't think he's a Republican. I think he's actually a Democrat.
4: You previously told me that anyone who assaulted a police officer on January 6th should go to prison. So why not rule out giving them taxpayer-funded money?
5: I don't rule things out categorically when I know nothing about a person's individual circumstances. We're not making commitments to give anybody money. We're just making commitments to look at things case by case.
4: Do you believe that Americans' financial situations should be taken into consideration when you're making decisions as an administration about the war?
5: He allegedly said that he didn't care about Americans' financial situations. He never said that. When he is negotiating with the Iranians, he's focused on the national security objectives that he's trying to achieve. Thank you all. Good to see you.
1: President is feeling quite emboldened about his power here and his endorsement authority in these races. I've covered the president for a long time. There are very few races that he has been so personally invested in as making sure that Thomas Massie cannot return to Washington.
6: How are we?
1: As we come on the air right now, the president has just scored a major victory in his revenge tour. That's because a top target of his fury, Republican Congressman Thomas Massie of Kentucky, has just lost his primary race to his Trump-endorsed opponent. What do you make of his loss tonight and what's to come potentially?
7: Thomas is a good friend, so I'm saddened just on a personal level. He put his career at risk to pass the most popular and consequential bipartisan legislation in the Epstein Transparency Act probably in modern history. And he lost a seat because he stood up against the Iran war.
8: Why do you have a microphone with you?
9: Khalil, I have some breaking news for you.
10: You are being awarded the 2025 Jerry Thompson Award.
8: Oh my God, no. No, seriously?
9: I swear to God. Wow. Did you know what the Jerry Thompson Award is for?
8: Yeah. You know, those guys were like the big time guys that I always looked up to.
9: Congrats.
8: I'm honored. Thank you.
3: I say, oh, let's look at this one or that one. They say weaponization. What they did in terms of weaponization will never be allowed to happen in this country again. We think that anybody involved in that process should partake. And you're talking about peanuts compared to the value.
1: Tonight, CNN presses Acting Attorney General Todd Blanche on why the administration won't rule out taxpayer-funded payouts for those who assaulted cops on January 6th.
11: The commissioners have a bunch of factors they have to consider. Expenses, how much money they want, what the claimant did. President Trump, this Department of Justice does not stand for assaulting law enforcement. The kind of fake outrage at this because there's a handful of folks who might apply. By the way, nobody's received money.
1: Do you agree with the acting attorney general there that this is how Americans want their taxpayer dollars to be spent?
12: Over half of Americans that are living paycheck to paycheck, that's got to be at the forefront of every single House and Senate member's mind. For that and many other reasons, I am completely objecting to this and I'm going to do everything I can to fight it.
13: Are you losing control of the Senate, Senate Republicans?
0: I don't know. I really don't know. I can tell you, I only do what's right.
1: How would your bill stop the president and the Justice Department from doing what they're trying to do here?
14: It's a very simple one-paragraph bill, and it just says you can't do this. There's a reason we have checks and balances. Presidents or their administrations, sometimes they do things that are really dumb.
15: Hope Caitlin is enjoying a well-deserved night off after all that work. Thank you for joining us tonight for The Source. I'll be back later for my regular show, The Story Is, which airs every weeknight at midnight Eastern right here on CNN, 9 p.m. out here on the West Coast. Thanks for being with us. CNN News Night starts right now.
6: Tonight, Donald Trump defends his slush fund to pay allies and wants praise for not taking money himself. Plus, as Americans hit the road, consumer sentiment hits an all-time low, and the president's economic approval crashes. Also, it's not just the ballroom and the slush fund. More Republicans are defecting over Trump's war.
16: You guys don't have the guts for the ball.
17: The House will be in order.
6: And from AI campaign ads to a reality TV resume, is Spencer Pratt the model for millennial politics?
18: Who is your political role model?
19: Jesus Christ.
6: Live at the table, Ashley Allison, Joe Borelli, Lauren Wright, Isaiah Martin, and Josh Rogan. Americans with different perspectives aren't talking to each other, but here they do.

0: Good evening. I'm Jessica Dean in for Abby Phillip on this Friday night. And tonight, an about face from President Trump. That nearly $1.8 billion fund the Justice Department is creating to compensate victims of alleged weaponized prosecution. Well, Trump appears to want credit for it, despite saying this all week.
1: It's been very well received, I have to tell you. I know very little about it. I wasn't involved in the whole creation of it and the negotiation.
2: I released them from the lawsuit, and I guess they made a settlement of some kind. I wasn't involved in the settlement. I could have been involved, but I didn't choose to be. So they made a settlement.
0: But now on Truth Social, he says he gave up a lot of money to allow that fund to go forward, adding, quote, I am helping others who were so badly abused by an evil, corrupt, and weaponized Biden administration receive at long last justice. But we're learning just how frustrated Senate Republicans are with the administration after that fund derailed plans to pass a major immigration enforcement package. Senator Ted Cruz gave some insight on how poorly a closed-door meeting with Acting Attorney General Todd Blanche went. Here's what he said.
3: Fiery does not begin to cut it. There are probably 45 senators in the room. At least half of them were blasting the attorney general, and they were pissed. Basically, the message they said is, you know what? We were going to pass reconciliation this week. We were going to fund all of ICE, all of CBP, all of border control. And then you announced this judgment fund. The Republican senators were pissed. People were the entire meeting. They were screaming at the acting attorney general.
0: And that all comes as the administration faces its second legal challenge, this time with a number of plaintiffs signing on to the lawsuit. They argue Trump's initial IRS case that led to the fund was meritless, and the fund itself is unconstitutional for bypassing Congress's power of the purse. We're joined now at the table by our five guests. Great to have all of you on this Friday night. So here we are. I just laid it out. We've had this week of Trump saying that he had given up so that these others could have access to this fund. Now he's saying something a little bit different. And it has been fascinating to see what is playing out on Capitol Hill with Senate Republicans. Ashley, I'll start first with you. What have you been tracking as all of this has been happening?
4: Well, first, the fund is just a bad idea. It is disrespectful to police officers. It's disrespectful to our Constitution. It's one thing. He has the power of the pardon until he pardoned those people. Okay, I disagreed with it. It's another thing to give them reparations, basically, for assaulting our democracy and police officers. So that's the first thing. The second thing is the acting attorney general, if he is appointed to potentially be the attorney general, he will have to get confirmed by the Senate, and it sounds like 45 of them would never confirm him for his current behavior. So that's not good politics for Donald Trump. And the third is the Senate finally is standing up, but still standing up in private. Like, you have to come. You can't talk smack behind closed doors and not be willing to do it in front. And so I'm like, okay, I'm glad you're disappointed, but stand up, have courage, and shut this down and get control of the leader of your party right now, who is off the rails.
5: Mitch McConnell had pretty pointed words about it, though.
0: Yeah, he did.
4: Yeah, but he's had pointed words.
0: He did.
4: Yeah,
0: I actually
4: like Trump. He's like, I'm out.
0: The nation's top law enforcement official is asking for a slush fund to pay people who assault cops. Utterly stupid, morally wrong, take your pick. That was Mitch McConnell, to your point.
5: Yeah, I mean, I think the fact that Republicans are so upset about this tells you how controversial it is. Now, I mean, I can argue the other side of it. You know, the executive branch has broad authority to settle lawsuits involving the federal government. It's highly unprecedented. You know, there hasn't been anyone that's benefited from this yet. I hope it's not January 6th rioters. It very well will be, but no one knows. I mean, we have just as little information about who it's going to benefit as who it's going to not.
6: But that in lies the root of the problem, is that we will never know.
7: Well,
6: we don't know at all.
7: The first person who put a claim in was Michael Caputo, a friend of mine.
6: But we also know.
7: Let me finish. Michael Caputo was investigated for a decade, stemming from the Russia collusion hoax, all coming from a Steele dossier funded by the Clinton campaign. He was bankrupted. His family was made, you know, his family, just to put it as a personal friend, his family was put in a horrible position, and he had to sell his house to pay for the legal defense fund. So if he gets compensation, I'm happy about
6: they
7: this.
6: They do not have
7: he did
6: to
7: not
6: release
7: do anything
6: the names
7: wrong.
6: Of and everyone that gets a payment.
7: He is someone who suffered. So he's the first victim. I am
6: oh, wait
7: for
6: a second.
7: It.
6: If Hold
7: we
6: on.
7: Get into people that assaulted cops on January 6th, yeah, I think
6: but
7: that's
6: But you
7: ridiculous.
6: Won't know.
7: I think that's absurd.
0: I think everyone, is it fair to say everyone at this table is against anyone who assaulted a cop?
6: Oh, well,
7: yeah, getting, fair. Yeah,
6: but the root of the issue is
4: further,
6: the very simple fact that there is a fund, a billion-dollar fund that's created, and you will not know who gets payment from it, and it's completely controlled by the executive branch. You don't think that that's absolutely absurd?
7: I mean, do you support people having the right to file lawsuits?
8: They already have that right.
7: Prosecution?
4: Yeah, happens.
8: People who have been wronged by the justice system already have avenues for recourse. What's going on here is that the president sued his own government
6: himself.
8: And then settled, negotiated with himself and settled with himself and is now going to use taxpayer money and force Congress to pay the people who attacked Congress.
4: Right.
8: Which is a humiliation of the Congress. That's why they're angry because Trump is humiliating
7: does
8: Republican
7: Michael
8: senators,
7: Capito,
8: including
7: does
8: by...
7: Does Michael Capito deserve Trump's
4: yeah.
6: Why are you
4: this
6: so
4: upset
6: with Michael Capito? This has nothing to do with it.
7: He is the first,
6: what this has
7: the first
6: to do
7: person
6: with,
7: who applied. You know,
6: it's
7: he's the first
6: that,
7: person. He's the only name we know, actually.
6: But what we won't know every name that gets a payment from this
7: We know one. We know one. We know one.
6: Is he going to be the only one?
0: He said it himself, right? He disclosed.
7: Yes. And we know one person right now. And does that person... Is he owed compensation?
4: What about
6: because he just
0: to, but to Isaiah's point, that's the reason we know is because he said he did apply, right?
7: Isn't yes, he's
4: there are also people who have said they are going to file claims that put axes through the window of the Capitol. There are people who smoked marijuana in the Capitol. There are people who are going to put claims to this. But look I think the question is why this fund?
6: Yeah.
4: Why now?
6: But
4: why
6: look,
4: now? And we can.
6: But
4: there, so the, that is the issue.
8: What most Republican senators are really pissed off about is the timing, right? Where they just started the primaries. This is the point where lawmakers now, right now, have to worry about how they look.
4: Yes.
8: They have to worry about scandal and what they
7: want.
8: And all of a sudden, Trump is creating the biggest scandal of the administration at the worst possible time for them while attacking their leaders and unseating John Gordon, unseating Bill Cassidy. All to the detriment of his party.
4: Nasty.
8: So
7: it would have been great to see some of those Republican senators have some fire in their belly over DOJ stuff when it was a crossfire hurricane, when it was going after pro-life groups, when they were filing lawsuits in New York over Trump's real estate claim. That would have been a great time for the Senate to have some fire in their belly over DOJ misdeeds.
8: It's just amazing that the President of the United States could put personal vendettas.
0: Hang on, go ahead.
6: Let me give you another name that J.D. Vance said would be eligible. Tina Peters, an absolute thug that was convicted of a crime and is sitting inside a prison. Do you think that Tina Peters, as J.D. Vance has said, should be eligible to get our taxpayer dollars?
7: I think she has a right to apply. I think there's a panel, a five-person panel. If she could make the case before them, I think she should have a case.
6: That's absurd.
7: I think she should make
4: a
7: case.
6: That's precisely why this fund is absurd.
4: What about
6: the fact that we will not know.
4: What about people who have served extreme sentences for drug prosecutions, and now it is clear that the crack to cocaine ratio has been redistributed. Are they eligible for this? Because they have been.
7: In Trump 1.0, you recall, he did the most significant prison injustice reform.
4: Yes,
7: so I think his administration has a history of being more lenient against people who have been over. Perhaps convicted of crimes.
4: So you think that those individuals who have been...
5: I think it would be smart if the administration did put forth some ideas of Democrats who are victims of lawfare. I mean, that would get Democrats really mixed up over this. I bet they'd defend it.
4: And do you... But
8: the
4: just
8: whole
4: ask,
8: thing
4: like,
8: is so legally unsound that it's doubtful that it'll ever actually materialize because it's probably illegal, and the fact is that Congress has the power to appropriate.
4: But can I just
6: Trump?
4: I can just ask a real.
8: You know, the Supreme Court has stopped.
4: Can I just ask like a real? We're doing all these hypotheticals. Do you really think Donald Trump put this fund in place for people who are wrongly convicted of criminal justice crime for drug crimes? Do you really think he put this this in place for your friend?
7: Yeah,
4: I think
7: there's Michael Caputo, I think there's Carter Page, I think there's George Papadopoulos.
0: None of these people.
7: I'm answering your first question. You asked the question. I'm answering it. You have Mike Caputo, you have Carter Page, you have George Papadopoulos. All these people never convicted of any crimes, had their lives shattered, had their life ruined. There should be some avenue for their compensation.
4: But let me just say that. You said 10 years, right?
7: And again, I think Trump calculated this, right? He knew this was going to get dragged into to January 6th, all that. I think he's
5: made the calculation. You think this has nothing to do with January 6th?
7: I think he's made the calculation that anyone who's still, you know, crying about that is not going to be with him no matter what.
9: I'm sorry.
7: And I think that extends to a lot of the U.S. Senate. I mean, as you pointed out, the primary is coming up. This is all about the primary.
8: He's killing the Republican.
0: Okay, so I do want to ask about the. Hang on. I want to ask about the political piece of this, kind of what Josh was getting at, which is. You can't talk about this in the vacuum without acknowledging the, what we've seen with Bill Cassidy, John Cornyn in Texas with that primary coming up. What Trump's doing, and we've talked about how his lock on the primaries is still incredible.
8: Yeah,
0: his power. But when you have the sitting senators there who he's now turning against, what does that mean for him politically in the moment?
7: I think this is what drives the base crazy, right? You had that comment from Ted Cruz, and the part that stood out to me the most was, you know what? We're pissed. We're not going to fund Border Patrol. We're not going to fund ICE. We're not going to do reconciliation. We're going to go home for 2 weeks. That, to me, is a bigger scandal than what Trump's even trying to do. They're just butthurt.
0: They're
7: not going to pass reconciliation.
8: They're trying to save their
7: careers. Literally, Ted Cruz said they're
8: butthurt. Because they're up for an election, and they have to finally respond to voters, and they also want to placate Trump, and he's making that, doing both of those things completely impossible for them.
9: But it's $1.8 billion for a slush fund.
8: He's putting all the Republican senators in no win position, making them spend millions of dollars that they otherwise wouldn't have had to spend, and putting their majority in play, which is directly against their interests and his interests.
7: So their response is to not do what their
8: response
7: is
8: right
7: to
8: on the politics.
7: Not what their constituents want, right?
8: No.
9: Fund reconciliation.
5: I think the reason why they're not doing
0: Look, then we have Trump on True Social. Tom Tillis, he was attacking too. People don't remember that Tom Tillis, the weak and ineffective senator from the great state of North Carolina, when I told him that I would not under any circumstances endorse him, he immediately quit the race and publicly announced he was going to retire. I said, wow, great news. That was easy. The media said how brave he was to take me on, but he wasn't brave. He was just the opposite. He was a quitter. Again, down the road, you know, Trump may have success with the people he's selecting to try to take these seats. But in the moment, Tom Tillis still has a very powerful vote. So does John Cornyn. So do especially when you're doing reconciliation where you need all the Republicans on board.
8: And Tom Massey, who will be in Congress for the rest of the year.
0: Yes.
8: And if you just think, again, Trump has put his personal vendettas above his own political agenda, the congressional Republicans' ability to keep control of either House or Congress, the American national interest for another thing, the American economy, and he's very clear about it. He's very open about it. And we've never had a situation where the president will say, my personal vengeance is more important than the party's fate or the agenda.
5: And I just don't think, I really don't think. I understand I respect the ability to stand by the person that is the Republican president. But I really think, just unpartisan advice, that this fund, if they vote for it, will backfire on every single. And if you thought that Democrats were going to have a victory in November around the midterms before, this vote would probably get them 60 seats, if possible. They would get such a wide margin in the House. And it probably would make people so frustrated that the governor's races, the attorney general races, the secretary of state races, the state house races, and 2028, Republicans would still face the backlash because everyone can see what this fund is. This fund is retribution for Donald Trump. This fund is for January Sixers. And the country was very clear that that day is something they never want to see again.
8: And it's terrible politics.
5: And yes.
8: Joe, can I ask you about Texas?
0: You got to wrap it up.
5: And fiscally irresponsible. And fiscally irresponsible. I thought y'all
8: Trump
5: were the
8: killed John Cornyn. Was that a good idea for Republicans?
0: I'll let you.
5: Banger.
0: All right. Up next, consumer sentiment hitting an all-time low under President Trump as the cost of living gets worse. We're going to discuss that. Plus, more Republicans are defecting against the president's war. And we learned Trump undercut a decision by Pete Hegseth. We'll discuss that. Stay with us.
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4: Tonight, more bad news for President Trump when it comes to how Americans are feeling about the economy. According to the University of Michigan survey, consumer sentiment has dropped three straight months to the lowest level in the survey's 50-year history. That's lower than during the COVID pandemic and lower than the Great Recession. A new Fox News poll found more than half of registered voters think they were better off financially 2 years ago than they are right now. But still, President Trump insists the economy is doing better than ever. Here he is.
5: You were a dead country, and today you're the hottest country anywhere in the world. It's true, we're the hottest country. 68 days, we hit all-time record highs, and since the election, adding $9 trillion in value to your savings and retirement accounts, 401ks. Your 401ks, does anybody have a 401k? Well, your people are going to vote for me then. There's no way. Will anybody with a 401k vote against Trump? Thank you.
4: Okay, so a little data there to give you some context. How many Americans have a 401k? Of 70 million Americans, 43% of the working population, 60% of Americans have some sort of retirement savings plan. All of this is coming, I think, too important to know when this Fox News poll shows that 71% of registered voters disapprove of Trump's handling of the economy. Joe, can the president outrun these numbers as we get closer to the midterms?
6: Look, I mean, consumer sentiment is an anxiety-based metrics, not necessarily based in any reality or data. I mean, if you look at some of the retailer stocks, consumer cyclicals, auto manufacturers, all those stocks are doing pretty well. 401ks are doing well, exactly what President Trump said. The issue is that we have two things driving anxiety. We are in the middle of a war, right? That is going to push anxiety down. We have mortgage rates high. We got gas prices high. The gas rates we've seen will come down, the price of oil will come down as soon as whatever happens in Iran, whatever ending to this conflict happens. We saw the volatility work out itself when we perceived that it might be over, and I think that'll happen again. On the interest rates and the mortgage rates were below 1% in 2022. They went up to over 5% by the end of 2023. I mean, they haven't come down since Joe Biden's administration caused that inflation and took one-fifth of Americans' purchase power away. The rates aren't going to come down as fast as they've gone up, in that one-year cycle, but they've come down every single year, past 2 years, since 2024. I mean, that's pretty good. It's not where I think we need to be. But I think the president has to. The president was the one advocating for the replacement of Jerome Powell based on that fact. People pushed back on him. But he was the one saying, no, we got to get a change at the Fed to get the rates down lower.
4: Isaiah wants to jump in. I can see it.
7: I mean, you know what's not going well? People's personal finances. Gas is $5. Trump promised he was going to cut our energy bills in half. They're up 13%. Healthcare premiums are up 26%. I mean, they can just look around and see the way things are. Inflation's the highest level since the pandemic. So you want to know why consumer sentiment is where it is? The economy sucks. I mean, just point blank, period. And Joe, the point is that this is why the Republican Party is losing elections all across this country. Because people see their bank accounts. They understand their wallets. And no matter what amount of Trump bragging about the golden age that he does, they still understand what it's doing to their wallet.
8: This is the exact Joe Biden playbook. I think we should just be very, very consistent.
4: I was just going to say,
8: in 2024, we had 48 all-time market highs. Joe Biden mentioned almost every single one of them, even though inflation was also at 3.5%, even though his approval rating was also around 35%.
7: That's a big difference.
8: And so Democrats at the time were saying, rah-rah, the stock market. But now they're attacking Trump for doing the same thing.
1: And we
8: thing.
1: Lost.
8: It's just a very, very
1: so
8: typical.
1: Wake up.
8: Totally.
6: And inflation was at 9%.
2: Yeah, yeah. Well,
8: you know, first of all,
2: you know what Joe Biden didn't do? He didn't start a war with Iran with no justification.
8: Right. Yes, and, no,
2: and he also didn't go put tariffs on everything as well. Yes, and so what we have here tonight as we sit here, situation where it looks very likely that we're about to restart bombing of Iran, okay? And there are a lot of reports out there that this is about to happen. And what that means is that all of the problems, not just with the U.S. economy, but with the economy of every country in the world, are about to get worse. And it means that the Iran war is going to go much longer than otherwise anticipated. And that is a disaster, not just for Americans, but for all people. And then if you think about the knock-on effects on energy and then manufacturing and then rates will continue to go up and then inflation. It's a calamity for the world economy.
6: Josh, I bet you
2: with
6: if we
2: no
6: ran,
2: strategy
6: I bet
2: whatsoever.
6: You if we ran the clip of you the in February, you'd have been saying the same thing. Right. I guarantee you there's a clip of this building somewhere. You saying the
2: February
6: same thing.
2: There's some
6: the
2: clip
6: starts.
2: Of you saying it's
6: February
2: about to end, it's about to end, it's about to end. And I keep saying it's not about to end. It's
6: right
2: not
6: now
2: about
6: we have
2: end.
6: The stock
2: and
6: market hitting a higher point than it was in February.
2: And at some point you're going to have to admit that we're in this quagmire. Because if you say it's going to end every single day and then it never ends,
6: I'll be right one of those days.
2: Yeah, well, except
1: hopefully
2: what kind of world will be left
4: but
2: by
4: here's
2: the time
4: the
2: that
4: question.
2: Happens.
4: You mentioned energy prices, and obviously there's a lot of components to the Iran war. But you think about gas prices, and that's something that most Americans see every single day.
1: Yeah, I think
2: and it increases prices for farmers who use gas.
1: It has collateral ripple effects.
4: Go ahead, Ashley.
2: Car sales are down.
1: I hear your point. Yes, and when Democrats were running in 2024, voters were saying they were not feeling economically secure, and Democrats looked at the numbers. The lesson is Democrats lost, and so the takeaway is listen to the constituents.
8: Yes, I agree.
1: They actually understand what they are living every day. And the challenge is will leaders lead? I understand Trump didn't run. He was going to start a war. He thought that was the right thing to do. I think we all at this table agree Iran cannot have a nuclear weapon. But he also represents the people living in this country. And I think if you were to ask the people living in this country whether or not they want him to figure out the best way not to strike right now, to end this war and bring gas prices down, they would say make that your number one priority. And as a leader, it seems like he is ignoring the people who voted for him, the people who didn't vote for him, and the people that are in the middle that had one time and one time not. He's ignoring them. And that is a problem of leadership for the country.
6: I think you're right about one thing. I think you're right that, you know, sometimes we all fall into this void where we think the bad things only affect our opponents. Like, you know, I think it's foolish for the Republicans to pretend like high gas prices are not going to affect them in the midterm. I think we definitely need to take
1: money
6: a more
1: green,
6: serious
1: not red or blue.
6: look at that.
4: All right. Okay. Yeah. No, I think there's much more to come as we see what happens next. To your point on Iran, we are going to talk about that. Is the president losing control of his own party when it comes to the war in Iran? It is revealing some fault lines within the GOP. We'll talk about that next.
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3: And this is CNN.
4: Tonight, as President Donald Trump's war in Iran faces nationwide unpopularity, more Republicans in Washington appear to be breaking ranks and demanding oversight. House GOP leadership was forced to abruptly cancel a vote to rein in Donald Trump's war powers due to a handful of Republican absences, combined with a growing number of defections. Now, that move temporarily shields Trump from a major rebuke as this war drags on. Responding to the move in real time, Democrats made their frustration apparent.
5: Mr. Speaker, can you explain to the members of the chamber what is happening with the Iran war powers resolution that was scheduled to be voted on this evening?
6: The gentleman have a parliamentary question.
5: That is my parliamentary inquiry. I just want to know what has happened with the Iran war powers resolution.
6: The gentleman may consult with your leadership regarding scheduling.
5: Mr. Speaker, further parliamentary inquiry. Are we not voting on it because the American people are sick and tired of this illegal war that is costing tens of billions of dollars? Gas prices are through the roof. People can't afford their groceries. Is that why you're pulling it? You guys don't have the guts or the balls.
6: The House will be in order. This House will be in order.
4: That was the House floor on Thursday before recess. Just to give you a little context, there are four House Republicans, Brian Fitzpatrick of Pennsylvania, Thomas Massey of Kentucky, Warren Davidson, and Tom Barrett of Michigan, who have voted in favor with the Democrats of that measure previously. Josh, where do they go from here? Because we have both what's happening on the Hill and the where the GOP is and if they're breaking ranks, and we also have what's coming next in this war.
7: Right. This is the most unpopular war in American history by far, and for good reason. And the way that these things work is that the longer it goes on, the popularity goes down, not up, over time. And that is a calamity for the Republican Party, but that's not what's important right now. What's important is that it's a calamity for the United States of America, for our national security, for our alliances abroad, for putting our troops in danger with no clear strategy of what achieves a victory.

0: how to get them out of there, and how does this end? And without any of those answers, everybody can see that the administration is flailing about, and the way we know they have no strategies because the strategy changes every single day with various justifications that don't make any sense when compared to one another. And that's where we are, and that's a pretty sad state of affairs. And yes, that's going to be terrible for Republicans in November, but that's really not the most worst thing about it. And Donald Trump doesn't seem to care about that anyway.
1: And so what is your sense, Joe, of where the Republicans are? Now, obviously, they're not monolithic, but he has had real iron-fisted control over congressional Republicans for many, many years now. What is your sense of if this is starting to be a different scenario?
2: Well, I think he has, you know, you call it control. I think he has influence over Republicans because his poll numbers within the party have held consistently strong, you know, despite the ups and downs of independents and Democrats over the years. You know, and we've seen his numbers really hold steady, even at times when he's been tested by other voters. Look, I think the House leadership didn't want to give Democrats more of a theatrical viral video moments like you just saw Jim McGovern get to do.
0: That's a bad issue for them.
2: I think that's part of it.
0: Yeah.
2: The reality is, you know, we can't be governed by people's viral moments on the House floor. We have to be governed by some strategy. I think the strategy has been very clear. It's deny Iran nuclear weapons. It's open the Strait of Hormuz and stop allowing Iran to fund proxies.
0: How's that going?
2: Well, I think it's going pretty much better than the last
3: is the Strait open?
0: Really? Is it? Last administration, the Strait of Hormuz was open.
2: At the end of the day,
0: it's closed. If that's not better, that's worse.
2: If Iran is denied a nuclear weapon, is that a good or bad thing for the
0: that's
2: world?
0: That's a straw man argument. That is
2: it's not a straw man.
0: I'm asking
2: you if meeting
0: about.
2: The goal of the war is a good thing.
0: You don't want to like nuclear weapons.
4: Let me ask you. Hang on.
0: No, the question is whether the prosecution of the war is good, and it's not.
2: Is the goal of the war?
1: Do you think that that is an attainable goal at this point, what Joe's asking about?
0: So the Iranians, Trump's own director of national intelligence, who's about to resign, very sadly, for family reasons, said that the Iranians are not developing a nuclear weapon in congressional testimony just a month ago. So starting a war to stop them from doing the thing that they weren't doing doesn't really make any sense on its face. But everybody knows that justification is not holding up because there's no plan to get the uranium other than to negotiate with the Iranians, which the administration doesn't want to do. So they're bombing
5: instead. But wait a second.
0: So even by their own measure, they're failing the test. So
5: wait,
0: to answer your
5: question
0: directly, Joe, no. I wish an Iran that doesn't have nuclear weapons, and I lament the fact that the Trump administration is bungling our chance to make that happen and actually hurting our ability to make
6: I
0: that
6: thought
0: happen
6: that
0: by prosecuting this war in such an obviously idiotic and contentious way.
6: I thought that Iran had their nuclear program completely destroyed.
7: In June.
0: That was a different set of mischaracterizations. You're holding Trump's current lies to his past lies.
3: I'm sorry, I actually hold Trump for the things that he said. I mean, you know, look, I just think that it's really interesting
6: that we go through these things about whether or not Trump is achieving what he wanted out of this war. Allegedly, the program was destroyed, as you said. Tulsi Gabbard, Joe Kent, Richard Blumenthal, everybody said that they were not an immediate threat to the United States. So it just seems really interesting how you guys or how the Republicans are going out and defending this war.
2: Is the goal of the war a positive goal?
6: What do you mean by that?
2: Is the goal of the war of denying Iran a nuclear weapon, the cessation of funding of proxy groups in the Middle East, are these good goals?
7: Yes.
6: I don't see how he's been able to advance those objectives.
7: Right. Just because there's goals and then there's strategies to achieve those goals. And the question is the strategies that are being deployed right now, the effective way to achieve those goals. And all signs indicate that that's actually not the case.
0: Do you think the war is going well? Is that what you're saying? Are you sitting here on
2: national
0: television?
2: I would say it's not going according to schedule.
0: It's not going according
7: to schedule.
0: Okay.
7: Yes.
8: There's another reason Republicans like Lindsey Graham are upset is because there is a tyrannical, radical Islamist regime still ripping the fingernails off of teenage protesters in Iranian prisons. There is no protecting America against this regime unless you put American troops, boots on the ground, You remove the arms from the IRGC.
6: You want boots on the ground?
8: No, I'm not saying that. I'm saying this is why Republicans
7: are so upset
8: because there is a principled argument that they could have made from the very beginning, the administration, that we need to dismantle this regime. It's in Americans' interest. They did not make that case. And so there's a couple different reasons why there's so much outcry. Yes, it's the gas prices, and yes, it's the politics, but there's an ideological reason that has a lot of evidence behind it why you don't want this regime in power anymore.
6: If the conservatives,
8: and the Trump administration has never made that case.
6: If the conservatives really wanted to go and
8: it's
6: follow
8: a huge threat
6: evidence,
8: to the entire
6: then
8: region.
6: Why did they pull out of the JCPOA? 97% of the enriched uranium that they had at the time was completely not there. So why would they pull out of that deal if they understood that that was something that was effective?
8: They should have made the case, and I'm not saying that they've made it. I've been very critical on this from the very beginning, including on this network, that Iran was an imminent threat, and they needed to show us the evidence, and they didn't.
7: I think
8: it's very confusing that the nuclear weapons were obliterated, and then we had to go back, and now there's the nuclear dust. All of these things require clear communications, which have not been there.
7: Yeah.
8: It does not mean that we should just negotiate and prop up this regime that is obviously a threat to Americans and our
7: nobody wants to prop up or enable this regime. I just think negotiation is going to have to be a part of the 2 weeks ago, we didn't even know who he was negotiating with, and we still might not even know, which might be why the time is ticking. Of the bombing,
8: and I think they can't be trusted. Whoever is
0: wars end in diplomacy.
7: It's
0: the only way to end a war.
7: But also,
0: unless we're going to nuke them, which I hope we don't.
7: I also just want to point out is that like the will of the current regime of Iran is so much stronger, I think, than this administration actually understood. And so what they are being tested against, I don't think they actually had a strategy, which is incredibly irresponsible for an administration to put us in this situation. And I think you are somewhat in agreement with me on that. But I think that the one thing that is actually really disappointing to me is, but not surprising, is that is why we actually have the three branches of government and the checks and balances. Right. Because today,
8: this is a great point,
7: might have been the first day that Congress actually stood up, but for the bending of the knee that Mike Johnson does every single time to remain to his powerful position of Speaker of the House, he prevented that checks and balances from happening.
8: I'm glad you brought this up because the reason the war powers have not been restricted until now, this is the first time we've seen Republicans standing up, is because four Democrats voted against it. And because Fetterman voted against it, they wanted the president to be able to act in Americans' national security interests. Yeah. And they realized that. And now something has clearly changed. So, yes, we are at a turning point, and things are going to happen.
0: I think we would be remiss if we didn't mention the fact that the Trump administration is making preparations to attack another country, Cuba, as if they didn't learn one thing, okay? Right. They're going to do this. They think Venezuela went great, and Iran is still going to turn out pretty much okay. So they're going to start a third war, okay? That's a very bad idea. We should not do that, okay? Right. And the checks and balances are gone. The guardrails are gone.
8: Congress's fault. They're totally enough.
0: The only thing that can constrain Trump is his concern about the economy and the bond markets and his own personal interests. And luckily, those things are being affected because that's the only thing stopping him from expanding the war even further, which would just be crazy.
8: Congress cannot even keep the government open. I'm not surprised that they can't. They're not being trusted to weigh in on the
6: direction. Or the Republicans are too weak to stand up to him.
8: You don't think Democrats in Congress are part of the dysfunction?
6: You don't
8: right
6: think
8: now?
6: That the Democrats oppose this war?
8: You just got to be fair, man.
6: Well, the fairness is they're calling a spade for a spade. The Republicans are too weak to rein in this president, and that's why we're in this mess.
4: Okay. All right. We're going to leave that topic there. Up next, his party. He says his party is the party of angry Angelenos. Spencer Pratt's viral campaign to be the next mayor of Los Angeles. That's next.
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19: 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You and

0: Tonight, an unconventional and uniquely millennial campaign for the LA mayor's office is drawing national attention and comparisons to Donald Trump. Spencer Pratt, a former reality TV star who decided to run after losing his home in the Palisades fire last year, has the potential to reshape Los Angeles politics. Trailing incumbent mayor Karen Bass in the polls, who he frequently criticized personally for her handling of last year's wildfires. Ahead of a June primary, AI videos of Pratt created and boosted by supporters have played a significant role in elevating him into a serious contender. According to the New York Times, since that first video, he's raised more than $600,000 in donations. That's nearly 10 times more than Bass in the latest filing period. Now, this week, CNN sat down with Pratt, a political rookie, to talk about his bid for the mayorship.
1: Who is your political role model?
2: Jesus Christ.
1: Okay, I mean, that's what
2: he was a politician. He had to go in and.
1: Are there any modern politicians that you're especially studying or drawn to?
2: No, I'm not a politician. I don't want to be a politician. Yeah. I want to be a fighter for the people.
0: So we have Karen Bass, Lauren, who is the incumbent mayor there in Los Angeles. And Spencer Pratt in this primary, she's still leading in the polls, but is giving her a run for her money in the conversations and in dollars.
3: It's really remarkable what he's accomplished. I'm from California. I have family in LA that's following this very closely. And I think the message is, if you tell the truth, you know, and you're authentic, it's okay to be outraged when government fails in its most basic responsibilities to keep people safe. I mean, the homelessness crisis in LA is absolutely extraordinary. They have 3,000 homeless veterans alone. They have tens of thousands of homeless people. They spend about 50 to 80 grand on each of them a year, and they're still not in beds. There's animal abuse happening in plain view on the streets every night. It's just so scary what is happening there. And so he doesn't even, he says, I don't know any Republicans. All my friends are Democrats. Wow. These are common sense issues. I just want to enforce the laws that Democrats wrote. And it's been a very effective message. Now, I wrote a book about celebrity politicians. I know the trade-offs. They're very good at campaigning. They're not so good
0: at
3: governing. He has spent the last year listening to experts in the DEA and very experienced executives. And I do think that he has a really, really effective message.
0: But go ahead, Isaiah.
4: This is the root of the Donald Trump playbook. You go, you complain about a lot of different things, but there's no solutions.
3: But don't you think he's
4: Spencer Pratt's website. Excuse me. When you go and you look at Spencer Pratt's website, there's no policy. There's no policy. There's no solutions.
3: That's
4: all he does
3: true.
4: Is talk about issues. There's no real substance. Anybody can say, I'm going to solve.
3: He has a homelessness
4: policy? His policy is, I'm going to fix homelessness. That's not actually a policy.
3: He has.
4: And that's exactly what Trump said. Trump said that he was going to lower prices for Americans, and it did not do it. That's not actual reality.
5: Listen, I hate to pull rank here, but as a child of the 90s, I think I may be the only one at the table here who watched The Hills in the first run when the episodes were new. There was no streaming, okay? We had to plan to be at your
6: TV
5: at the time that it was on, and we watched it regularly. So that's my accreditation to say that I'm not against Spencer Pratt. He's been entertaining me for 20 years, 25 years. I like Spencer Pratt, but as a geriatric millennial / young Gen Xer, I kind of think, like, can our generation do better?
6: Well, here's the thing, though, I think that the political parties need to actually wake up to, is that the way politics are being run are different.
0: That's what I want to get to.
6: And so whether it's Karen Bass or Spencer Pratt, I'm going to keep my opinion. That's not what I want to actually add into this conversation. But the way you actually win campaigns is through memes right now. And we can say...
5: That's how the Iranians won.
6: But we can say we don't like it, we don't... But that is what people are looking for. And we need to either learn how to do it better so that the people we actually want with solutions actually engage with it. He is climbing in polls because he's like, you know what? I'm going to go find people where we are. You know who else did that? Barack Obama. he was able to crack a nut and do things and meet voters in a different way.
5: He was a constitutional lawyer, not a Chris
6: Christie.
4: I'm sorry.
6: No.
0: It's Barack Obama. It's Zoran Mamdani. It's Donald Trump.
5: That's not what Zoran Mamdani did.
4: He's got advanced degrees.
6: Yes, it was.
4: Zoran Mamdani ran on a real policy agenda.
6: But he got it.
0: She's talking about the
6: I'm going to pull rank here. As the only person who has actually run two presidential campaigns and worked in a White House, I actually know the craft of how you win elections and how you reach voters in different ways. And in the 2020 election, when people were stuck and trying to figure out, because we were all stuck in our houses, people were scrambling during COVID because they didn't know how to reach people. And so you had to use interesting tactics. Mamdani's race was successful. His policies, whether you like them or not, but he came up creative ways. The halal truck video was the thing that took
7: because
6: him viral.
7: Why?
6: That
7: he communicated policy.
6: But it's how he communicated.
0: Okay.
6: Because there are people with good policies that are not getting it
8: that's
6: out.
8: There's a reason why he's resonating, because there is a message he's communicating that's being communicated in the right
6: properly.
8: Way.
6: Properly.
0: So listen to this. Listen to this. To date, this is from the New York Times. Mr. Pratt has not bought a single minute of airtime, according to the media tracking firm Ad Impact, while his opponents have spent close to $2 million on traditional television and radio commercials.
6: Raising more money than them. It's just like, I don't actually care. I care who wins the race, but it's like, wake up, people. Like, we are living in a different world of politics.
8: Right.
6: And if you aren't going to catch up, you're going to get left behind.
0: All right. We got to leave it there.
5: Hate the player, hate the game.
0: Okay. Coming up, another high-profile resignation from the Trump administration. We're going to have more on Tulsi Gabbard's decision to exit her post as Director of National Intelligence. That's next.
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0: This weekend, the final generation of World War II veterans returned to Normandy, France, for the 80th anniversary of D-Day and a powerful new CNN film, Why We Dream. Here's a preview.
19: I had always wanted to go back to Europe to see and understand that I could have been part of one of those tombstones. Here I am, I'm present to see the slaughter of humankind because of so much hate. How blessed I was, and so many of us who had been part of that own slaughter and were able to return home. And although it was segregated, we were working on that understanding, that misunderstanding of humanity.
0: You're so grateful for their service. Why We Dream premieres Memorial Day at 8 p.m. on CNN. You can also watch on the CNN app. And I want to thank you, too, for watching Newsnight. 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Laura Coates Live starts right now. Have a great night.
20: Tonight, is the war with Iran about to escalate again? President Trump meets with his national security team and skips plans to leave Washington as he grows increasingly frustrated with negotiations. Plus, Tulsi Gabbard steps down as Director of National Intelligence. But after her tumultuous tenure, will the next in line have any better shot? And the GOP revolt against Trump and his DOJ gets so bad that even Senator Ted Cruz says the White House has to make some changes. Tonight on Laura Coates Live. Good evening. I'm Victor Blackwell in for Laura. The war with Iran could be on the brink of reigniting. A source tells CNN that President Trump says has met with his national security team at the White House to consider a path forward. Now, the options include restarting military action. We're told the meeting ended with no decision on what will happen next. But Trump has made it very clear that he is frustrated with how talks are going. Earlier this week, he said he was only an hour away from ordering strikes, but pulled back at the last minute after other countries in the region urged him to give negotiations more time. But it's not clear if those negotiations are going anywhere or just delaying the next round of fighting. A spokesperson for Iran's foreign ministry put it this way: a deal is not close. He says there are still very deep divisions. Now, the president is staying in the White House tonight. He's ditching plans to travel to his golf club in New Jersey for the weekend. He was supposed to go there after today's rally in New York, where he said this.
21: They're not going to ever have a nuclear weapon. They're never going to have a nuclear weapon. And we'll have that over with soon. It'll be over with soon.
20: Yeah, and the president keeps talking about Iran not having a nuclear weapon, but the Iranian Foreign Ministry says negotiations are focused on ending the conflict, not addressing Iran's nuclear program. Whatever the talks are really focused on, the urgency is now upending the president's own schedule. He says he won't be at his son's own wedding celebration. He posted on social media, while I very much wanted to be with my son, Don Jr., and the newest member of the Trump family, his soon-to-be wife, Bettina, circumstances pertaining to government and my love for the United States of America do not allow me to do so. And as for those circumstances, as he calls it, he made pretty clear yesterday what they are.
21: I said, you know, this is not good timing for me. I have a thing called Iran and other things, but he's got a very person who I've known for a long time, and hopefully they're going to have a great marriage.
20: I'm beginning tonight with CNN military analyst and retired Air Force Colonel Cedric Layton and CNN national security analyst Peter Bergen. Welcome to you both. Colonel, let me start with you. The president met with his national security advisors. No decision. Do you take anything away from a lack of a decision on how to move forward?
1: Well, I think one of the things, Victor, is that they're looking at possible ways forward on the diplomatic front, or that's one possibility. The other possibility is that they need to get some more forces in place for some type of specific action. Now, we don't know what that might be, but for example, it could be adding more aircraft to the mix, although they have a lot of aircraft already in the Middle East, both land-based as well as carrier-based aircraft. So any of those things are a possibility, or they might be waiting for intelligence reports to indicate some things in terms of detailed targeting. So those are some of the things that could be holding things up. But I think the lack of a decision means that there is still at least a chance that negotiations could move forward. But it does look like both sides are really far apart and maybe not even speaking the same language.
20: Peter, what do you make of this spokesperson for the Iranian Foreign Ministry saying that the negotiations are focused on ending the conflict and not addressing kind of the principal question here of the nuclear program?
2: Yeah, I mean, they've been very clear that the non-negotiable for them is continue to keep the uranium enriched that they have, but also having some kind of tolling system on the Strait of Hormuz, which the United States has also said is non-negotiable. So, I mean, the distance between the two sides, as Colonel Layton has indicated, is very large. You know, one approach Trump could take is just carry out some kind of military action and declare victory, because with every passing day, the price of gas probably goes up probably 2 cents a day, 3 cents a day. It's already at $4.55. The price of oil goes, you know, it's $103 a barrel right now. And so, and you know, at the same time, there's sort of an inverse relationship between the cost of gas and the dropping polling numbers for the president. So from a political point of view, you know, we're getting close to the midterms. We've seen yesterday the House didn't vote on the War Powers Resolution Act, but they didn't vote because they're worried they don't, you know, on the Republican side, that they may not have the vote. So, but, you know, 2 weeks from now, you know, if that resolution came up again, I think you'd have some Republicans beginning to defect.
20: But, Peter, you suggest that one option is the president, you know, call for some specific military action, declare victory. But if that declaration of victory does not include opening the straits, does not include getting the nuclear material, does not include some conclusion as it relates to the question of the nuclear program, is anybody else going to call it a victory?
2: Well, you know, I mean, the crucial thing really ultimately is, I mean, look, in June of 2025, the president said the nuclear program was obliterated. It's obviously not in great shape. We can sort of debate what exactly obliterated means. Opening up the Strait of Hormuz is sort of that. I mean, the global economy desperately needs that. And you could imagine some kind of deal that gives Iranians Marco Rubio, the Secretary of State, said it, you know, any kind of tolling system on the Strait would be unacceptable. That said, look, the new weapon that the Iranians now have is they've weaponized the Strait. They didn't have that on February 28th when this war began. I don't think they're going to give that up. But you could imagine a situation where they loosen things up, because ultimately, you know, it's in no one's interest for the Strait to be completely blockaded. You know.
20: Colonel, the regime says that it's willing to push the war beyond the region if there is another military strike by the U.S. and Israel. They said they'd bring ruin in places the Trump administration cannot imagine.
3: They made good on making this a regional war in the first phase. What does that, from a military perspective, that reach beyond the region look like, do you think?
1: Well, it could mean several things, Victor. One of them is terrorist attacks in other places, you know, using proxy forces of various types or groups that they co-opt in one way or the other. The other thing that would be important to consider are cyber attacks. A few months ago, we had the medical company Stryker was hit by an Iranian cyber attack, and recently we had the gas stations being hit by supposedly an Iranian cyber attack. So the Iranians have capabilities. They've been in our industrial control systems before. They know how to get there. And it is, you know, these are areas that are often unsecured, such as the gas stations. And Stryker, as far as I know, is still dealing with the after effects of the cyber attack against them. So these are issues that could absolutely affect the infrastructure of the United States as well as allies, and it could affect the daily lives of Americans if we're not too careful.
3: The asymmetrical warfare we've been discussing since this started back in February. Peter, to you, President Trump, Prime Minister Netanyahu have had recent phone calls. They are not seeing eye to eye here. Obviously, the prime minister had some influence at the start of this. As the president is now considering reigniting some military action, how much influence at this phase, starting week 13 of this war, does Netanyahu have?
2: Well, I mean, President Trump must feel that he was sold a bill of goods by the prime minister, because they met in early February, and the prime minister, according to reporting, said, you know, basically, if you'll be able to incite a popular revolution and have regime change, which, if you remember, Victor, the night that President Trump announced this, he said, you know, the Iranian people will rise up. And so, I mean, there must be a certain amount of buyer's remorse, because none of those things happened. So how much influence does he have? You know, they have a great deal of military cooperation that the colonel can address more clearly than I can, obviously. But it seems to be declining. And reports were this was not a pleasant conversation. And at the end of the day, the strategic goals of the two countries are now beginning to kind of, I mean, what Netanyahu has said, my four-decade dream is to overthrow the regime. At this point, the United States probably just wants to resolve the conflict in a way that's somewhat, you know, plausible economically and politically. And, you know, regime change is not on the cards.
3: Yeah, economically, that, of course, brings us back to the Strait of Hormuz. And Secretary of State Marco Rubio says the U.S. and allies need a plan B if Iran does not reopen the strait. Senate Armed Services Committee Chair Roger Wicker has an idea. This is what he said. Our commander-in-chief needs to allow America's skilled armed forces to finish the destruction of Iran's conventional military capabilities and reopen the strait. Is it that simple?
1: No, it's not. It's a very complex geography. And what's interesting about the Strait of Hormuz, Victor, is that not only is Iran considering the toll effort, but Iran has reached out to Oman and asked Oman to possibly share in a toll revenue scheme for the Strait of Hormuz. So if that happens, now all of a sudden you have two countries, one of them an ostensible U.S. ally, Oman, actually collecting tolls on what had previously been an international waterway. So when you get to Senator Wicker's point there about you know, finishing the job, in essence, that sounds really good politically and, you know, in some cases, some people would say even morally, perhaps. But the problem with that is you really have to have forces on the ground to do that. Now, what the form those forces take and how long they stay there, those are all big questions that need to be answered before you actually go and engage. And when you do answer those questions, you know that the answers are almost always going to be wrong, because things change as you make contact with an adversary. And the Iranians would probably fight pretty extensively to keep the Strait of Hormuz in their hands.
3: Tulsi Gabbard announced today that she's going to be stepping down as the director of national intelligence at the end of June. I wonder how relevant is her piece of the puzzle, considering she wasn't central to the planning and was kind of off message with the administration in their war with Iran?
2: You know, in Washington, Victor, the definition of a gaffe is telling the truth in public. And when she filed her testimony, her written testimony on March 17th, it said that the Iran nuclear program basically is destroyed. They hadn't started it again.
3: Yeah.
2: When she testified publicly the next day, she forgot to mention that in her testimony.
3: Forgot. Yeah, I forgot.
2: Well, she actually said that she ran out of time or something. Yes. Anyway, the point is that, you know, it's not just about Tulsi Gabbard. When Tulsi Gabbard delivers this testimony, it's the 18 intelligence agencies that make up the intelligence community who've all signed off on this testimony. So it's the considered view of that the program had taken a very serious hit and they hadn't restarted it. Mm. So it wasn't just her view. So her successor, you know, will have to do some tap dancing if this comes up again when he, he is testifying.
3: Yeah. All right. Peter, Colonel, thank you both.
2: Thank you.
3: Next, a look into Tulsi Gabbard's rocky tenure as DNI as she leaves the post and questions swirl about that potential replacement. Plus, you know that Republican revolt over the administration's $1.8 billion fund. Yes, Senator Ted Cruz is revealing what happened.
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0: Another high-profile departure from the Trump administration, Director of National Intelligence Tulsi Gabbard is stepping down. She says she's resigning so she can be by her husband. He was recently diagnosed with an extremely rare form of bone cancer. Rumors were swirling in the White House the last few weeks that Gabbard was planning to resign, but as of 2 weeks ago, an official said that she was denying that she had plans to leave. A source says that she met with the president in the Oval Office today to deliver her resignation letter. Gabbard has had a rocky tenure in the administration. She was seen as one of Trump's more unconventional, let's say, picks. A former Democratic congresswoman and a longtime skeptic of U.S. intervention abroad, her messaging often conflicted with the president, especially on Iran. Now, she's the latest cabinet member to leave the administration, joining former DHS Secretary Kristi Noem, former Attorney General Pam Bondi, and others. I want to bring in now Michael Isikoff. He's covered Tulsi Gabbard extensively. Good to have you in. So, and we were talking during the break about this, her anti-interventionist core and what the president has been doing in Venezuela and Iran and looking ahead to Cuba, was this doomed? I mean, was it the writing on the wall?
1: Look, there's been talk for months that Gabbard's tenure was, that she would soon be leaving, whether it was on her own accord or she would be forced out. It is worth, look, let's take her on our word that the, you know, her husband does have this illness, and that would be a reason to resign on its own. But you can't, but to put this in context, just remember, just a couple days before, one of her top aides, Amaryllis Fox Kennedy, resigned as well. And she was also known as somebody who was opposed to the war in Iran. And then that followed, and before that, you had Joe Kent, who famously resigned just right after the war started, and Joe Kent was perhaps her closest aide before he went to the National Counterterrorism Center. So you have to look at this in the context of what you have is basically a purge of anybody who was dissenting to the president's decision to go to war.
0: Yeah, and so when a DNI leaves in the middle of a war, one asked, what are the vulnerabilities that are created by that absence? But considering the way she was or was not involved in this,
1: she was completely frozen out.
0: Doesn't make a big difference.
1: Debate when the key decisions were made, when the president was meeting with his top advisors trying to make the decision about whether to do this or not, she wasn't in the room. I think people knew where she was coming from, knew what her views were, and that sort of left her on the outside. So what she did instead was do everything she could to sort of cater and flatter Trump with all his conspiracy theories. And she did more than anybody else to promote the conspiracy theories that the president indulged, both about the 2016 election.
0: Yeah.
1: She accused President Obama of being part of a treasonous conspiracy to deprive President Trump, then candidate Trump in 2016, and frame him on the Russia collusion matter. The material she released, needless to say, didn't come close to proving what she was alleging. And then at the end of January, she flies down to Fulton County, Georgia, to be part of this FBI in search of Fulton County ballots relating to the 2020
0: election.
1: Which is
0: far outside the purview of the DNI.
1: Completely beyond her jurisdiction as Director of National Intelligence. She claimed, she left the impression that this was because she had intelligence, that there was foreign manipulation of the vote counts in Fulton County in Georgia in 2020, when the affidavit from the FBI got released that justified the search. There was not a word about any foreign interference, foreign intervention at all.
0: Yeah.
1: So she kind of misled a lot of people to promote this conspiracy theory that really only had one audience, an audience of one, President Trump.
0: Talk to me about Gabbard's deputy, Aaron Lucas, who has more than 20 years of service in the intel community, will now serve as the acting DNI. What do you know about him?
1: He is regarded as a professional, as he worked at the CIA. He's not a MAGA zealot or ideologue. He's back to, you know, I was in communication with some people there today at the DNI, and they viewed this as a big sigh of relief that Gabbard was kind of, she was the DNI, but she had very little presence in the building. She kind of did her own thing, working with the small group, the directors' investigative group that has now been disbanded, that she was using to push out a lot of these conspiracy theories. But Aaron Lucas, people see him as much more traditional intelligence professional.
0: Michael, talk to me about this trend that we've seen about the departures of women from this administration.
1: Yes.
0: We now have Tulsi Gabbard. We had Kristi Noem. We had Pam Bondi. We had DeRemer at Labor.
1: Right.
0: What do you make of this trend?
1: It kind of speaks for itself, does it not? That, you've had four resignations in Trump's cabinet and they're all women. I think the fact that Gabbard's views weren't solicited or aired or she wasn't invited to the meetings, probably, some might see a bit of male chauvinism behind that. Why should we have to listen to her when... there were people like Vice President Vance who had his own questions and qualms about this, and he was very much in the room, very much participated, but nobody wanted to invite Tulsi Gabbard to that.
0: Michael Isikoff, thank you.
1: Sure enough.
0: Next, despite the Republican revolt, President Trump is defending his $1.8 billion anti-weaponization fund. He says he's personally giving up a lot of money to help others. Well, my next guest agrees. We'll discuss.
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0: Critics call it a slush fund, but tonight President Trump is describing his DOJ's anti-weaponization fund as an act of service. Here's how he's defending it in a post on social media. I gave up a lot of money in allowing the just-announced anti-weaponization fund to go forward. I could have settled my case, including the illegal release of my tax returns and the equally illegal break-in of Mar-a-Lago for

0: guests represented January 6th defendants in their criminal cases. Christopher Maccaroli joins me now. Christopher, good to have you in studio.
1: It's a pleasure, Victor.
0: So tell me, how many clients do you have? Because we've been talking during the break, and the number is growing as it relates to people who believe they could receive some funds from this.
1: Yes, we are a deeply divided country. I would say half of the country thinks that during the previous administration there was some weaponization and that people were, you know, falsely investigated or arrested. I've had represented and been appointed to represent a number of January 6th defendants. I've represented police officers, knowing that the Biden administration is the largest increase of prosecution of police officers. There is a report that came out about a month ago about Catholic protesters being allegedly targeted in the prior administration. All of these people are evaluating whether they have claims under this fund. I've cautioned everybody. It is too early to even think about this because we have lawsuits that have been filed. We have an ongoing election. We have Republicans even coming out against this fund, while Democrats are very strongly and very passionately against it. So I've cautioned clients, this is a long way from anybody receiving any money, but to the extent that they believe they have a valid claim, they should prepare their source documents. Yeah. They should outline their history. They should identify any damages that they may have. And if there is a fund, I'm a lawyer. I'm not a politician. I'm not a partisan hack. I advise clients. If I believe that a client has a potential claim and it's something that is they're eligible for, as a fiduciary, I have a right to at least assist them in that process.
0: I want to narrow and focus in on the January 6th attendees, the rioters there. How many ballpark of those do you represent?
1: I had previously represented 12 January 6th defendants.
0: Okay.
1: The majority of which I was appointed by a U.S. District Court because they were indigent, couldn't afford legal counsel.
0: So there are some who say that they should not, especially those who were convicted of violent crimes, be eligible for any of this money. And to those people, you say what?
1: Well, first of all, I would say we don't know what the criteria is. There is a lot of political chatter about this issue. There may come a point where the criteria comes out and it makes people who engaged in violent acts, used weapons, caused significant injury to officers. And I actually looked at the stats earlier today in preparation for coming. And of the 1,600 defendants, only 11% were charged with either possessing a weapon or committing an act that caused significant injury. Now, those weapons most likely were OC spray. Some people used flagpoles. Some people used more dangerous weapons. But 89% of the people who were prosecuted did not fall into that category, majority of which were petty misdemeanors, walked into the Capitol. I would never have gone into the Capitol. Mm-hmm. I would not have joined in the crowd. But that was not a violent act. It wasn't stealing. It wasn't defacing. Some of those people went to jail with no criminal history. And they believe that they are, you know, have been targeted by the previous administration.
0: I want you to hear from Harry Dunn, former Capitol Police officer, current candidate for Congress in Maryland's 5th District. And this is what he said about the fund and the people who were there on January 6th, 2021.
2: I equate what Donald Trump is doing right now to somebody paying a retainer fee for a lawyer. You know, when you have a lawyer, you pay a retainer fee for them to have them on standby when you need them. These payments, I believe, serve as a reward and also an incentive to say, you know what? Look what they did. And now they're getting paid for it. Donald Trump has our back. And you know what? If we stand with him, not only will he forgive us and we won't get in trouble, but we could potentially be rewarded for us.
0: What do you think about that?
1: I think Officer Dunn has every right to be upset that he is one voice. He was there at the Capitol. Anybody who assaulted police officers should be shamed for their conduct. But this account, this fund, we don't even know the criteria. We don't even know what the eligibility is. We don't know how many people are applying. We don't know if these were companies that were investigated. I know some January 6th defendants will apply. I think it's premature to say that the entire fund should be thrown out simply because there is strong opposition to those January 6th defendants that committed violent acts. And we all acknowledge that did occur. And it was outrageous. But there was a vast majority of individuals that don't fit into that criteria.
0: All right. We'll see if the lawsuits and the legislation to stop it are successful or what happens next. Of course, there is this revolt in the president's own party, as we discussed.

0: Just, Christopher Maccioroli, thank you for coming in.
1: It's a pleasure, sir.
0: All right. Back to that infamous meeting between the Senate Republicans and Acting Attorney General Todd Blanche about this fund. Senator Ted Cruz reveals tonight, fiery does not begin to cut it.
2: There were fireworks at an epic level. And I got to say, it's one of the roughest meetings I've seen in my entire time in the Senate. There were a lot of Republican senators who were just pissed.
0: All right, let's bring in now former advisor to President George W. Bush and Senator John McCain, Mark McKinnon, and CNN senior political analyst Ron Brownstein. Gentlemen, good evening to you. Mark, this anti-weaponization fund, we know that Todd Blanche wants to be confirmed as the attorney general. Do you think this takes this off the table for him?
3: Well, it's a pretty good acid test to be defending Donald Trump. You know, it's so striking to hear Senator Cruz be so vocal about what went on inside that meeting. I mean, for anybody to buck Trump, much less do it publicly. And apparently, Cruz was just one of 20 to 25 Republican senators who are outraged about this. And you think about it, you just think about the politics of it. If you're a Republican senator or congressman running for re-election, or running for election, first of all, you have to defend against the Iran conflict. You have to defend higher prices, higher inflation. And now you have to deal with first a ballroom being bailed out by paid for by taxpayers. And now they're having to defend a slush fund that would reward January 6th rioters. And that is too much to take. And there's no wonder there was a riot in the caucus.
0: Yeah, add the reflecting pool that was supposed to cost $2 million to repaint. Now the president says it'll be less than $20 million, tenfold overrun there. Ron, the question has been at some point, and not just for this term, but since the president was inaugurated back in 2017, what would be the breaking point? And as they go to this last midterm in his presidency, is this appearing to be it? I mean, half the conference, the reporting says, stood up and said something during this closed door meeting.
4: Yeah, look, well, this was clearly too much for many Republicans for really obvious reasons of not only, as Mark said, kind of policy and moral reasons, but also political reason. I mean, Trump keeps giving Democrats bullet points for their core argument in 2026. What is the core Democratic argument in 2026? It is that you elected Donald Trump to solve your cost of living problem, and all he's done is make it worse through the tariffs, the war and gas prices, the cuts in federal health care assistance, while enriching himself, his family, and his allies. And as Mark said, you know, you go through the list, the ballroom. Now this slush fund for including people who attacked police officers on January 6th. I mean, the degree to which he is putting them in an intolerable political position, you know, you really can't overstate it. But I will note that Michael Whatley, who is the Republican candidate in North Carolina, as opposed to the senator already from North Carolina, you know, came out in defense of this today. The other side of the, or yesterday, the other side of the coin is what Trump has been able to do in Republican primaries. So you still see a lot of Republicans reluctant to differentiate or disagree with him on any front. But this certainly seems to be too much for anyone, especially in any kind of competitive race.
0: And also, Mark, the president said that he gave up a lot of money for the anti-weaponization fund. He says that he could have settled the case, including the illegal release of his tax returns and the illegal break-in in Mar-a-Lago for an absolute fortune. The president just said earlier this week he didn't know anything about this.
3: Well, that's absurd. I don't think anybody believes that. I mean, look at the agreement now that not only protects Donald Trump going forward from any audit or investigation from the IRS, but it protects his entire family. So he's got a get out of jail free card to completely defy the IRS for the rest of his life and his family. Mm. So the original case was absurd on its own, and this only amplifies it even more by rewarding criminals who've been convicted.
0: Ron,
3: that's a tough one to defend on the campaign trail.
0: Yeah, Ron, the president calls out, as he often does, Senator Tom Tillis, who is now becoming more vocal as he's retiring as the senator there from North Carolina, calls Tillis a nitpicker for criticizing the fund. Tillis warns the stupid stuff is killing our chances in the midterms. You talked about Michael Whatley, but talk about the vulnerability of Republicans come November as the calendar is really influencing a lot of what we're seeing.
4: Look, during Donald Trump's first term in the elections of 2018 and 2020, out of all the Republicans, Senate incumbents and challengers for the Senate, Susan Collins in 2020 was the only Republican in a Senate race who won in a state where Trump's job rating was net negative in the exit polls. She was the only one. She was the only one who won more than 8% of voters who disapproved of Donald Trump in a Senate race. So, you know, I mean, that's what you're looking at. And, you know, if you are running in Ohio or Alaska, much less Maine and North Carolina, Michigan, Georgia, all of these places with competitive Senate races, the high likelihood where we are now is that Donald Trump is well under 50%. And as I said, Republicans are caught between the rock and the hard place. On the one hand, if you differentiate from him in any way, you get these social media thunderbolts like Tillis is getting now. It doesn't matter as much to him because he's retiring, which could depress Republican turnout. If you don't differentiate from him, you are lashing yourself to a ship that is going beneath the waves in your state, given that his disapproval is well over 50%, I think, in just about every competitive Senate race right now.
0: Mark, the White House said that this war with Iran would last 4 to 6 weeks. Tomorrow starts week 13. Cost of living for Americans is up. Obviously, gas is $4.55 a gallon. And now the president's considering new strikes. How would restarting this kinetic element of the war, an unpopular war, land with voters?
3: Well, I mean, Victor, that's the problem. One of the main planks that Trump ran on and the main reason why many people support him was his pledge to stay out of foreign conflicts. Now, he started this one on his own with the help of Bibi Netanyahu. And so now he's deep in a conflict. And listen, if this were resolved tomorrow, it appears that the only way it'd be resolved that there's no way that there's, even with a kinetic action, even with any sort of diplomatic agreement, it doesn't seem that there's going to be any outcome that's going to be better than when we started it. So Trump will not be able to say, he may say the war is over, he may say they surrendered, he may say we won, but the fact of the matter is the Democrats will be able to say, well, we are no better today than we were when we started. In fact, we're much better off, we're much worse off than we were when we started.
0: Mark, Ron, thank you both. Next, a teacher hangs a black baby doll in a classroom of middle schoolers, and allegedly she thought it was a joke. The students did not see a joke there, and neither did the school. One student's mom joins us.
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5: CNN.
6: This is a disturbing story. What you're about to see is offensive. It's racially offensive. Here's what we know. A teacher at a school outside of Tampa, Florida, apparently frustrated that her students were not paying enough attention, confiscated a doll from a student. And here's what she did with it. She tied a charger cord around the doll's neck and hung it from the TV. Now, if you could not see well enough from the video, here's a still image. A black baby doll hanged in a classroom of middle schoolers. One of the students in the room says the mood immediately changed from nervous laughter to the students, then educating the teacher about why this is racist. The student says the teacher then took the doll down. We reached out to the school. They say the teacher has been terminated, effective immediately, and the incident has been reported to the state. Here's a quote from their statement. We want to reiterate that we do not tolerate conduct of this nature. We took immediate action and responded swiftly to ensure the situation was handled appropriately. We also reached out to the teacher, but have not heard back. Two mothers of students in the classroom corroborated this incident with our team. Let's speak with one of the mothers now. Nina Williams is here. Also with us, the president of the Hillsborough County branch of the NAACP, Yvette Lewis. Nina, first, your son sent this image to your family group chat. When you saw it, what was the first thing that went through your mind?
7: When I first saw it, I went into a panic. The first thing that came through my mind was, I need to go get my baby. I immediately had thoughts of things that have occurred in the past with many of our children that did not end well. I just went into a panic and went and picked my other little ones up from their school and headed straight to his school and called the school and told them, remove my son. I want him in that office now. I am on the way.
6: Yeah. And you said you had to go and get your baby. Was it because of your concerns about his physical well-being, his psychological well-being? Why did you need to be with him immediately?
7: Both. Mm-hmm. Both. I was afraid that They would find out that he had this recording because he made very clear that they did not know he had it. I was afraid that they would probably get him in a room, take it from him. I honestly hurt him, like all types of thought. It was horrible thoughts that were going. I thought the worst. And my thing was, I got to go get my baby and protect him and make sure we protect this footage.
6: And he knew to start documenting right away. What do you think about his wherewithal, his presence in that moment to think of getting documentation of it and for speaking up?
7: I am so proud of my son. I teach my children to speak up. I've always been that person, and I teach them that, you know, when something is wrong, you know, do what is necessary to either, you know, tell on that person. I'll speak this way, say tell on it to my 7-year-old. Tell on that person. Don't be afraid to speak up if you see something that you know is not right or is inappropriate or just is just something you know is not supposed to be done. Yeah. Don't be afraid to be that voice, to say what needs to be done and to correct the situation, or to go and let someone in authority or in a, it's so hard to say someone in authority because it's like, hey, it was his teacher.
6: Yeah, yeah.
7: This is the person Yvette, he was supposed to go to.
6: Yvette, Nina's son told some news outlets that the teacher explained that she meant this as a joke. I doubt that you see this as a joke. When you see that black doll hanging from the TV, what do you see in the image?
5: I saw terror. I saw intimidation. I saw, honestly, what was she thinking? And I just... a look of disbelief, you know, our kids don't deserve that. That's how they kept us in control back then, but I refuse to let them do that now. So that's a way of intimidating and African-American people. I was definitely appalled by it.
6: Adina, are you satisfied with how the school administration handled this?
7: Yeah, they did act quickly, and I applaud the, you know, the principal, Mr. Finch, for going in and making sure that everything was done. He did take protocol immediately, and within 48 hours, she was out of there. So, yeah, I am satisfied with that part, but that's just one step towards many big ones.
6: So let's talk about potential next steps, Yvette. The teacher, as we know, has been fired. The school says they have counselors available for the students. Is this chapter closed, or what are those next steps that you're looking for?
5: By all means, this is not closed. So we have received several more phone calls from parents regarding this teacher and regarding the practices that's going on out there at that school. So this has just been brought to my attention, and you trust and believe that the NAACP Hillsborough County branch is definitely in the process of investigating this. So I am in deep conversation with the school district about this. And so this is something that we will not stand for in Hillsborough County. This is something that our children, like I said, do not deserve this. They deserve to learn in a free and safe environment.
6: Well, CNN has not been able to verify allegations of any other incidents involving this teacher or the school before this took place, but I know that you will be working to help those students there in Hillsborough County. Nina Williams, Yvette Lewis, thank you.
5: Thank you.
7: Yes, sir. You're welcome.
6: Thank you for watching. The Story Is with Alex Michelson is next.
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17: This is CNN. I'm Alex Michelson in Los Angeles. Welcome to The Story Is. The story is weighing next steps with Iran.
18: We'll have that over with soon.
17: President Trump meets with national security officials to decide whether or not to strike. With us, CNN's national security analyst, Alex Pleatsis. The story is another cabinet member departure. Director of National Intelligence Tulsi Gabbard leaving to stand by her sick husband. My panel, Reba Martin and John Cobalt, here to discuss that and more. And the story is focusing on the fans. Spotify says it will reserve concert tickets for some artists' top listeners. And even will let fans create song remixes and design cover art.
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13: And welcome to the weekend. Our top story is the war with Iran. President Trump met with top national security officials on Friday to weigh his next steps. He's been presented with options to restart military action or let diplomacy continue grinding ahead. Source says the meeting ended without a decision, but Trump is still confident the war will end soon.
14: They're not going to ever have a nuclear weapon. They're never going to have a nuclear weapon. And we'll have that over with soon. It'll be over with soon.
13: Delegations from Pakistan and Qatar are now in Tehran in hopes of ending the conflict. Iran's foreign ministry says it will take further negotiations because the two sides are, quote, not close to reaching a deal. As all this unfolds, U.S. Secretary of State Marco Rubio is in India for a mix of political and cultural events. He was just meeting with NATO foreign ministers in Sweden, where he reiterated that some progress has been made on a peace deal, but did not offer any further details. All this as President Trump grapples with the Iran war. Another one of his cabinet members has announced her departure. Director of National Intelligence Tulsi Gabbard says she is resigning at the end of June. In a letter to the president, Gabbard says she needs to be by her husband's side after he was diagnosed with a rare form of bone cancer. President Trump says Gabbard's deputy, Aaron Lucas, will step in as acting intelligence chief. He also praised Gabbard on social media, writing, quote, Tulsi's done an incredible job and we will miss her. Those comments come despite Gabbard's often contradictory messaging while in office. Remarks on Venezuela and Iran sometimes put her at odds with the White House. Remember, that's the person he put in charge of intelligence. We are joined now by CNN national security analyst Alex Plitzis. He's a former Pentagon official and U.S. Army special operations veteran. Become a Friday night tradition around here to go to one of the smartest guys in the space. Alex, welcome back to The Story Is.
15: Thanks for having me.
13: So the big question is Iran. We have been together on several Friday nights when the president has launched military activity, both in Iran and Venezuela. It happened around this time. What's going on with Iran? Is he close to launching military action?
15: I think the president's patience are wearing thin at this point. We're at the tail end of a diplomatic effort in which the United States is working through partners, through the Qataris and through the Pakistanis, to try to get a framework together in which the United States will then engage in more substantive discussions, largely around a few areas that are left that we need to work out a deal on. And that would be the remaining nuclear material, the highly enriched uranium that's present, as well as opening the Straits of Hormuz permanently. So at this point, it's about potentially ending the war in the short term, getting a ceasefire, and then opening up the Strait of Hormuz to then facilitate those discussions. But from what we're hearing, the Iranians are still digging their heels on a couple of those positions, and there hasn't been enough movement, and the president is concerned at this point. So if that doesn't come to fruition, there's a very good chance additional military action could be taken.
13: Yeah, I mean, Secretary Rubio has been talking about that talks were progressing, but is there any evidence that Iran has any interest in ever giving up nuclear power?
15: So they've moved a little bit in the discussions. There's been some talk about a moratorium on enrichment, given some time, and that's to enrich uranium in the future. There were discussions about the need to give up their 440 kilograms of highly enriched uranium at about 60%. That's been a sticking point, which, quite frankly, has been problematic for the president. And then there was a discussion that the Iranians still wanted to be able to, you know, toll the Strait of Hormuz and be able to control access to it, which they didn't before the war began and is at odds with the principle of freedom of navigation of the seas. President made quite clear he's not going to allow that to happen. So the question is there room for negotiation on those over the course of, say, a month if there was to be a ceasefire to allow those discussions to take place? So the Pakistanis and the Qataris are on the ground attempting to push the Iranians into a position where they'll have that discussion meaningfully with the United States. And I think the president's waiting for a firm sign that that is, in fact, going to take place.
13: The other thing we've been wondering about in terms of military activity is Cuba. Do you expect any movement there? What are you hearing in terms of Cuba?
15: So from what I'm hearing, CIA Director Radcliffe went down to Cuba. There was some reporting that he had taken some other senior members of CIA staff with him. And from what I'm told, according to multiple sources, that was to deliver an ultimatum to the Cuban government there, really to get on board within a timeline or that action would be sort of taken afterwards. What was interesting is that there was then leaks on the back end of that trip that the president there, the former president, excuse me, Raul Castro, was going to then be indicted by the United States for his role in the shoot down of an aircraft in which U.S. citizens were attempting to come back and help family members that were inside Cuba, just given the conditions on the ground, in which several were killed afterwards. So on one hand, you've got CIA Director Radcliffe attempting to negotiate with Raulito, you know, the grandson, and that faction of the family. And then at the same time, the grandfather, as you see him there on the right on the screen, is potentially under indictment, which sets up a very similar scenario to what we saw with Venezuelan President Maduro, in which he was indicted. And the United States military was actually providing support to the Department of Justice for executing an extradition warrant, which could very well be the same case here if the Cubans don't get in line. And I think that was a very clear message.
13: Well, you talked about the CIA director. The CIA director technically reports to the director of national intelligence, Tulsi Gabbard, who is now leaving that role. First off, sending love to Tulsi and her husband. I've met them both several times. He seems like a great guy, and it's horrible what he's going through. But in terms of her role within the administration, what have you been hearing in terms of how this has worked with her? Because she, for years, publicly blasted the idea of ever going to war with Iran, saying it would be a mistake. Has she had much of a role in terms of the administration? And how does her leaving change the calculus when it comes to something like the war with Iran?
15: So there's an ever dwindling inner circle of folks who really took staunch anti-war stances on a number of issues, whether that be Iran or others. And so, you know, it really leaves the few folks that were supporting Vice President Vance. So you had Joe Kent, you know, who was the director of the National Counterterrorism Center. You had Tulsi Gabbard, who were amongst those staunch voices. And now she's going to be, you know, departing the administration in that sense. So it leaves the vice president a little bit more isolated in that sense, but he also has a pretty firm voice within the administration. So, you know, she was listened to, but at the end of the day, the president made his own decisions and determined that he was going to move forward. And, you know, she was part of the opposition in some cases to actions that he decided to take. And obviously, we've seen a lot of reporting, as you mentioned earlier, that as a result of that, she may not have been in the inner circle for some subsequent decision making. So we'll see if her deputy is going to be any different in that sense. But the president really relies on loyalty and personal relationships and his decision-making and trust in individuals. So I think it'll really be a question of who hops in that role next. Where she was super important is on Havana Syndrome, or AHI, speaking of Cuba, in which the directed energy weapons, which the U.S. actually procured one that they were able to get that was essentially used against U.S. Intelligence officers, really began with a relationship between the Cubans and potentially the Russians inside Havana. So she's sitting on a report and a subsequent letter of findings that we're hopefully going to see released before she leaves office that's been held up for months.
13: Alex Plitzis getting us caught up on lots of different stories that are breaking around the world. Our national security analyst, thank you so much, Alex. Have a great weekend. And let's hope we don't have to call on you, which means that we do not see more escalating conflicts. Thank you so much.
15: You too. Thank you.
13: So we just talked about Cuba. The streets around the U.S. Embassy in Havana were packed on Friday, thousands gathering to demonstrate against the decision to indict Cuba's former president in connection with the downing of those two civilian planes 3 decades ago. The early morning protests came amid an ongoing embargo, months of escalating tensions with the U.S. CNN's Patrick Ottman was there.
19: So the location for this demonstration that the Cuban government has put on could not be more telling. We're in front of the U.S. Embassy in Havana. We've heard officials outraged that Raul Castro is now facing federal charges in a Miami courtroom. They say they will never turn him over, that he's not going anywhere. You hear people who are supporters of the government, of course, come out here, that Raul Castro was like a family member to them. They say he's like a grandfather.
20: No one will capture him, I can assure you. Not him, not anyone. Here we are ready to fight imperialism. We are a small, poor country, but with combat experience against the U.S. imperialism.
19: Of course, this is very, very serious. The Trump administration is raising the stakes here by charging Raul Castro. There are Cubans you talk to say they're very concerned that the next step could be some sort of military attack like we saw in Venezuela, that now the U.S. has some kind of legal veneer to take action against Cuba. And that would be incredibly disruptive for an island where the electricity is now off most of the time, most days. And so people are suffering under the consequences of their government's economic mischoices and the energy blockade that the U.S. has put on this island. So increasingly, despite the government's defiance in the face of U.S. action, you do hear Cubans who say they're worried that we're not getting any closer to a deal between Cuba and the U.S., and the next step could be some kind of military intervention. Patrick Ottman, CNN Havana.
13: Patrick, thank you. The Pentagon has released a second batch of declassified documents related to UFOs, or as the government calls them, unidentified aerial phenomenon, or UAPs. The documents include lists of alleged sightings as well as military reports. This latest batch of documents also features video material requested by members of Congress. The U.S. military says one of the videos was likely captured by an infrared sensor. The video appears to show several unidentified objects moving across the field of view before another object moves in rapidly from the left. The release of the documents, which, by the way, is coming late at night on a Friday, going into a holiday weekend, is part of a broader initiative that President Trump ordered earlier this year. This Memorial Day weekend, a big travel holiday in the U.S., but it is going to cost people a lot more this year. 39 million Americans expected to hit the roads for holiday visits this weekend. Sky-high gasoline prices nationwide average $4.55 a gallon, according to AAA. In California, right here, gas costs $6.13. So if you're joining from a different state, be grateful for that. Prices aren't the only issue. At New York's busy LaGuardia Airport, a sinkhole opened days ago, shutting down a runway, still forcing flight delays. And the millions of people who are flying could be hit hard by some severe weather. Thunderstorms threaten most of the eastern U.S. That will affect some of the busiest airports, including Atlanta and Orlando. Even those who stay home and barbecue may get drenched by those storms. Some sad news in the world of hip hop. It Takes Two rapper Rob Bass, who helped bring the music style mainstream, has died at 59 after a battle with cancer. Bass was half of the Harlem hip hop duo Rob Bass and DJ Ez Rock. Real name, Robert Ginyard. He was best known for the 1988 chart topper, It Takes Two. A statement on Instagram announcing his death said Rob's music, energy, and legacy helped shape a generation and brought joy to millions around the world. When we come back, our panel is here to break down Tulsi Gabbard's departure, plus Spencer Pratt versus Karen Bass. It's about to get feisty. Stay with us.
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1: Welcome back to The Story. As I'm Alex Michelson, let's take a look at today's top stories. President Trump met with national security officials Friday to discuss a path forward on the war with Iran. Trump routinely holds these sessions, but this one comes as he weighs whether to let diplomacy efforts continue. He's been frustrated with the pace of talks and has been presented with options for restarting military action. Immigrants in the U.S. who want an American green card will now have to leave the U.S. to apply for one. The Trump administration now requires people seeking the residency visas to return to their home countries to apply. That could affect hundreds of thousands of people who have to leave jobs, families, and communities for months while their case is processed. U.S. Director of National Intelligence is resigning. Tulsi Gabbard made the announcement earlier, saying she'll step away from the role at the end of June. Gabbard told President Trump in a letter that her husband was diagnosed with cancer. She says she wants to, quote, fully support him through this battle. Let's talk about all those stories and more with our panel, attorney, author, activism advocate, Areva Martin, and John Cobalt, host of The John Cobalt Show on KFI AM in Los Angeles, available everywhere as a podcast via iHeartRadio. Welcome back to both of you. Good to see you.
2: Thanks for having us.
1: Areva, Tulsi Gabbard, we're thinking about her family.
3: Yes.
1: But what do you make of her time as DNI?
4: Well, we know that she says her husband is ill, has been diagnosed with cancer, and that's her reason for stepping away, for resigning. But the reality is we know she has been at war, no pun intended, with the Trump administration. She came into this administration as an anti-war advocate. Trump puts this country into war, and it put her at odds with the Trump administration, particularly the CIA. And we know that that dispute between Gabbard and the Trump administration has spilled out into the public. And you don't last long in the Trump orbit if you disagree with him or if you're not sufficiently deferential. And at this point, Gabbard is in a disagreement with Trump over this war in Iran. So no surprise, she's the fourth cabinet member to resign, parenthetically, most of them females. So not surprised by her departure, because she is no longer aligned with the president. And that's a formula for failure with this administration. He doesn't want confidence. Yeah. He wants loyalty.
1: Her social media full of posts saying, don't go to war with Iran, which happened before Yes. She was in that job. But clearly this is something she's been talking about for a long time. John.
2: It's inevitable if, you know, you're at odds with the president. Now, I don't know. I probably think it really is her husband's medical situation. Otherwise, she could have left months ago, and she didn't. But, you know, this is going to happen. You're not going to get everybody in a cabinet on board with you, especially something like a war. You know, you go to a war, and Trump was against all wars. He was pretty consistent on that for a lot of years, and the cabinet members generally are of the same ilk.
1: Right.
2: So to suddenly do one, and I understand why he did it, because the nuclear weapon is really scary for Iran to have. But now, like all the wars we've had in this century, you get stuck and they don't know how to get out. That's what happened in Iraq and in Afghanistan.
1: And that's something that Tulsi Gabbard has been warning about for a long time. It's a big reason why she joined the campaign in the first place, because she thought that he would be the most anti-war. And a lot of folks.
4: Let's note this too, Elk, that she says there was no imminent threat with respect to Iran and nuclear arms. So there's even not consensus in the Trump administration about whether there was a real threat that necessitated this war.
1: Which is important, because she's in charge of looking at the intelligence,
4: that's her
1: literally
4: job.
1: Her job.
4: That's what
1: he put her to do. Now, this war is not popular. Overall, popularity, was it the right or wrong thing to do? Put this up on the screen. 30% of people say it was the right thing. 64% of people say it was the wrong decision. That's all respondents. Now let's look at independence, which is so important for winning elections. Look at this. 21% say right decision. 73%, John, say the wrong decision. That is not good if you're President Trump, and not good if you're the Republican Party heading into the midterms.
2: Well, if the gas prices were $2 less, you might have different numbers. That's what they might be responding to. Secondly, how does anybody know how close Iran was to the nuclear weapon? There's a lot we don't know.
1: Well, that was Tulsi Gabbard's job.
2: Right, right. I know that, but it seems like
1: she might have a better sense than the rest of us.
2: Yeah, but I'm talking about the administration, too.
1: Yeah.
2: It seemed like there were a lot of people that disagreed with her. So I have no idea how close they were. If they were close, then it was the right move to do, no matter what the gas price is and no matter what anybody thinks. It's the right thing to do. Now, if that was wildly exaggerated for Trump's own personal reasons, then no, that's a bad thing to do. If the gas prices keep going on like this for the rest of the year, then he might lose all of Congress.
0: Yeah.
2: So, you know, he's I kept expecting him to just declare victory and go home, because we did annihilate much of their military force. And if we're going to keep banging away for every last thing, I don't think that's going to play out.
0: Well, he said a 4 to 6 week war. Ariva, we're now 3 months in.
4: We're 3 months in, and there's no end in sight. That's the problem here, is that there is no end in sight. And he keeps telling us that we've won. He keeps declaring victory, but yet we keep seeing this military action by Donald Trump. And he's gotten us into a war that he can't get us out of. He did not get support from Congress for this war, which, according to the War Act, he should have done so. And we've seen Congress just totally abdicate its responsibility with regards to controlling this war. And we are suffering as a result. I live in Los Angeles, and the gas prices are astronomical. Yeah. Traveling is astronomical. So the American people are paying the price for this war. And we, quite frankly, as your numbers just show, we don't support this war.
0: Yeah.
4: So I hope that voters going to the polls in the midterms make the Republicans pay a heavy price for what Donald Trump has done.
0: Well, and especially this Memorial Day weekend, when so many people are going in their cars or flying, and airline tickets are up because of this as well, and the jet fuel. Let's talk about the race for L.A. mayor. This week here on The Story Is, we've done extensive profiles on Karen Bass, the incumbent mayor, Spencer Pratt, her challenger, Nitya Raman, who's also challenging Karen Bass. All of those at youtube.com/AlexMichelson. People can watch the full discussions. I know you've watched them. John, you are a fan of Spencer Pratt, who's also been on your show.
2: Yes.
0: What is the affirmative case for Spencer Pratt? Then I'll let you make the case for your choice, Karen Bass.
2: The affirmative case is what he's saying about Los Angeles. He's completely right on. He's telling the truth. It's exactly what I see. For me and my family, living in LA right now is intolerable. I am personally so fed up with the homelessness. I don't want to see one more guy. My wife took our dog to the vet. She gets out of the car, and there's a guy at her rear tire defecating right in front of her. She calls me up in a panic. This is not a one-time thing. Somebody has done that in front of her three times. And we live in a nice part of town. Mm. It's impossible to deal with. And everybody I know is fed up, sick of it. And they're talking about at least part-time getting out of here, because we're getting taxed to hell. And this is what we get. We get crazy people running all over the place. We got chased by a guy on San Vicente Boulevard who is waving some kind of pipe in the air, and he's running after our car. I mean, this is just unbelievable.
0: Ariva?
4: You know what bothers me about what you just said, John? A lot of people like you, they don't want to see homelessness solved. They just don't want to see homeless people.
2: Right.
4: And you said you live in a nice part of town, and that's what we keep hearing.
2: No, that's not what
4: folks,
2: we signed up for.
4: No, but folks who live in a nice part of town, they don't care about the folks who are living on the streets. They care about not seeing those people. And that's really troubling to me. 30-40% of those people on the street are African-Americans, people of color. So we have these.
2: What does that got to do with it?
4: It has a whole lot to do with it.
2: No, it doesn't.
4: It absolutely positively
2: absolutely
4: does.
2: Absolutely doesn't.
4: It absolutely doesn't. John,
2: black people are not homeless.
0: John, let her have it to her time.
4: Most people, black
2: people. Well, it has nothing to do with their color.
0: John, let's let her have it.
4: It has something to do with it. 30-40% of those people on the street are African-American or people of color. And white people consistently say just what you said. We don't want to see homeless people on the street. You never said you wanted to solve the problem.
2: I don't want to see white homeless people on the street.
4: Here's the deal with Spencer Pratt. He's never run anything, and particularly not a large, complex city like the city of Los Angeles. He's a hustler, and if anything, he's a content creator. He's creating a reality show following him, his journey to run for mayor. Mayor Bass has reduced homelessness. She's reduced
0: homelessness.
4: Statistically,
2: she has. Did you see the Rand Corporation report today?
4: You don't care about facts, John. You don't care about facts.
2: I do care about facts.
4: You absolutely do not care about
2: facts. And we can go on a drive together, and you can see all the facts laying in the streets.
4: This is why Spencer Pratt is even given oxygen, because loudmouth people like John don't want to hear the facts, don't want to deal with the reality. Mayor Bass has a record that is proven, is indisputable. She has reduced homelessness in the city of Los Angeles. She's reduced homelessness. She has built housing. She's made affordability a part of her platform, and she's made progress. Well, she's been a former U.S. Congresswoman. She has been a speaker.
2: Let's go on a ride together.
0: The official homeless count, which you could say is flawed in the way they do it, which you basically walk around and try to count homeless people.
4: But that official account does show that homelessness has dropped.
0: Now, the other fact, let me talk today.
2: Hollywood and Venice and Skid Row, they did it, and they said there's about the same amount of people. They're not in tents anymore. They're living rough.
0: But they're living on the sidewalk.
2: We're going to go
0: one at a time.
4: We got a guy that's running on one issue, and the issue is the fires in the Pacific Palisades.
0: It's not the only issue he's running.
4: That's just the majority of what he's talking about. Well, you know, absolutely positive.
2: That was very bad, wasn't it?
4: Why are you here? You're not being respectful. I was very respectful for you. Can you show some respect for me? That's all I'm asking you to do. I let you talk. I did not interrupt you. Can you please show me the same respect?
2: Well, I don't
4: that
2: like it. That you're
4: well, I don't care right, what you don't
0: guys,
4: like. I don't like what you're doing.
0: This is all about respect. We like to create
4: be
0: a respect. We just like to create
4: I've
0: a respectful
4: been
0: respectful
4: with
0: place
4: him. You know that.
0: Areva, let me ask you a question. So on the homelessness issue, though, and there is no doubt that the numbers are down.
4: Absolutely.
0: But there is also the perspective that Mayor Bass had promised that she would get street homelessness to 0% by 2026. She promised that in 2023 to Jake Tapper. She talked about that out on the campaign trail. We're nowhere close to that. What do you say to people who say that she has not hit what she promised?
4: I say that this is a very complex problem she did not create. You cannot solve a problem that is this complex in one four-year term. You have a record of someone, she's been a U.S. Congresswoman. She's been the Speaker of the House of the state legislature, the largest state legislature in this country. She has a proven track record. You are running against a reality star. A reality star that has never run anything close to as complex as the city of Los Angeles. She has the endorsement from every U.S. senator, the two U.S. senators in the state of California, pretty much every city council member in the city of Los Angeles, major labor unions. The people of Los Angeles are in favor of returning Karen Bass to the mayor's job so that she can complete the

0: Because at least he's admitting, if she would admit the truth instead of giving him these phony baloney numbers.
1: He's endorsed by Donald Trump. In a city
0: has nothing
1: that
0: to do
1: went
0: with 33%
1: Trump. Trump has nothing
0: for Kamala
1: to do with
0: this. Yeah,
1: this absolutely does.
0: Trump didn't start the fire. Trump isn't responsible
1: Trump
0: for the
1: endorsed,
0: homeless.
1: All right. Thank
0: Enough
1: you, Donald Trump,
0: Trump is
1: for endorsing
0: not the
1: Spencer
0: answer to
1: Pratt.
2: All right,
1: thank
2: guys.
1: You, Donald Trump, because that just means we are going to blow past Spencer Pratt. He's going to get the worst whipping he could ever imagine.
2: All right,
1: thank you, Donald Trump.
2: There we go. Well, there you go. We got different perspectives, and hopefully we can be respectful going forward as well. Areva, John, thank you very much. And it'll be interesting to see what happens. People voting right now, June 2nd, the last day to vote on that. And people can check out the interviews and make up their own minds as well. Coming up, take a deep breath. Thousands have been forced to pack up their belongings and leave their homes here in California ahead. The dangerous threat behind a new mass evacuation that is happening right now. Plus, find out which U.S. airports are being added to the list of entry points that can screen passengers traveling from African countries battling the Ebola outbreak. Thanks.
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4: Live pictures here of an aerospace facility in Garden Grove, California. Our station KABC is flying over it. The threat of a toxic explosion here has forced tens of thousands of people from their homes. Some 40,000 residents within a 9-square-mile area around a facility in Orange County are now under evacuation orders. Authorities say a tank filled with a highly toxic and flammable chemical used in plastics manufacturing is overheating. Officials warn the tank could either leak or explode. Exposure to the chemical can cause serious respiratory problems. The U.S. is expanding the list of airports that can screen people traveling from certain African countries grappling with the fast-moving Ebola outbreak. International airports in Atlanta and Houston, as well as Dulles Airport outside Washington, have been cleared to receive passengers who have been in the Democratic Republic of Congo, Uganda, or South Sudan in the past 21 days. The updated orders departing flights heading to Atlanta went into effect earlier this hour. Flights heading to Houston go into effect after midnight on Tuesday. Meantime, the World Health Organization has revised the risk assessment of Ebola to very high in the DRC, while the global risk remains low. WHO says at least 177 deaths are thought to be linked to the Ebola outbreak in the DRC, with nearly 750 suspected cases. CNN's Larry Madowo has more on the fire at an Ebola treatment center that was started by relatives of an Ebola victim.
5: Tensions ran high at this hospital treating Ebola patients in the Eastern Democratic Republic of Congo. This local politician was on the scene.
6: I'm at Wampara Hospital. We're locked down here. Look at the protesters. They're angry. They're setting fire to the tents of Ebola patients because they want to forcibly retrieve the bodies.
5: Residents grew angry after health authorities refused to hand over the body of a young man who died from Ebola, this father says.
7: We came to bury my son, and then we saw these people coming in numbers asking for the body of someone called Eli. They started throwing stones and set fire to the tents, and my son's body was left burned there. I don't know what to do.
5: Police were quickly called in to control the scene after protesters set fire to tents where patients suspected to have Ebola were being isolated, according to eyewitness accounts. And while health workers have been working hard to fight off the virus, a second battle has also been underway, the fight against disinformation.
8: This lack of communication, this absence of communication from the health authorities in the province is what allowed rumors to take over, and it is what continues to this day.
5: The key tension seeming to lie between the sanitary protocols put in place by authorities and the wishes of the local community to uphold traditional burial rites. The community wants to bury the dead with dignity, but Ebola often spreads at funerals. It's still under investigation, but even this current outbreak in the Democratic Republic of Congo is believed to stem from a super spreader event, a funeral on May 5th. That's because some people touch the corpse of the dead as a final farewell. The fluids from the body of Ebola patients are still infectious. And that's why authorities in Ituri, the epicenter of this outbreak, have now said all funerals have to be carried out with strict protocols, and they've banned all wakes. In the region's capital, residents have been calling on their neighbors to take the virus more seriously.
9: Yes, the message I would like to convey now to those listening to me right now. We are in the town of Bunia, and this affects us too. We feel it. So what I tell people, wherever they are, is to know that they have to protect their families, to protect those close to them. Because if I become infected, that means my family is infected too.
5: The World Health Organization also raised the alarm once again on Friday.
1: We are now revising our risk assessment to very high at the national level, high at the regional level, and low at global level.
5: The WHO warning that a potential vaccine may still be as far as 9 months away, news that is sure to deal another blow to communities struggling to come to terms with so much loss already. Vladimir Dobo, CNN.
4: We are learning new details about the health of 41-year-old NASCAR driver Kyle Busch in the days leading up to his death. A 911 call obtained by CNN indicates that Busch needed medical attention on Wednesday after coughing up blood and experiencing shortness of breath. In the recording, the caller states that Busch was lying on the bathroom floor but was awake. 24 hours after that call, Busch's family announced his sudden death. This comes as NASCAR CEO Steve O'Donnell refused to answer questions about Busch's health, citing privacy for the family. Earlier, during a press briefing, he celebrated Busch's legacy.
10: To me, Kyle Busch just defines what it means to be a racer in NASCAR. Everything about it, the fire, the greatness, the heart that sometimes you rarely saw. The sport was truly lucky to have him. And I believe I can speak for everybody in the sport. And I'll just say this for me personally, the family reunions week to week are just not going to be the same without him. But we're going to do our damn best to continue his legacy and support his family.
4: Meanwhile, President Trump honored the racing icon as well, calling him a, quote, true talent and a legend. Coming up, Spotify is planning on rewarding some super fans with tickets to their favorite artists' concerts. Former music executive Seth Schachner joins me to break after the break, talk about it and more of their projects. How can you use this?
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1: TikTok and the music producers, publisher Universal Music Group, have announced a new global licensing agreement. The companies say it involves royalties for performers, including Drake and Lady Gaga. They describe the deal as enhancing creative and commercial opportunities for creators, artists, and songwriters. It's also said to extend AI protections by promoting human-made music and banning unauthorized AI music. Universal Music also announced a different deal with music streamer Spotify. The companies say it will allow fans to create covers and remixes of favorite songs from participating artists and songwriters. The paid add-on service would be powered by AI technology and give artists more revenue. Spotify's reserved service would also reward some quote-unquote super fans with preferred access to tickets based on their streams, shares, and activity on Spotify. Validated users would be invited to buy two tickets to shows and ensure tickets go straight to actual fans and not to scalpers. Let's bring in former Sony Music executive, host of the Breaking Down the Biz podcast, Seth Schachner. He's also the managing director of the communications firm Strat Americas. All right, you have spent a welcome to the story. It's great to have you here. You've spent a lot of time in this biz, breaking down the biz, all the rest of it. So how does this actually work? What does this mean? If I log on to my Spotify, what can I now do?
2: What we're hoping to see is something called a premium tier. They're going to charge more for it. We don't know what it's going to be yet. And quite candidly, they haven't defined what the products are yet. But it'll probably be something that's much more participatory. So you and I could do a cover version of a song, or we could remix a song. Maybe eventually we would, you know, mash it up as well and have a lot of fun with it, you know, in what's kind of called a walled garden, if you will. Not something that's pulled from pirate sources, but something that artists, Universal's artists in this case, have said, hey, we're cool with this. You know, we're going to opt into this. And, you know, from my perspective, Spotify, I was pretty involved in setting it up years ago. It was set up in a really different climate than today. We were about to go out of business and losing revenue and all sorts of bad stuff. We didn't anticipate what the future would look like when we set it up. But Spotify was never like the most social thing in the world, if you will, unlike TikTok or some of these other services. So it's actually high time that they start doing this, experimenting a little bit, offering, you know, super fans tickets. And personally, I also think it's kind of undervalued as well. So there'll definitely be a fee for it as well. But you'll probably have some more actions, you know, options to play games and have fun with music through Spotify. And I would assume Apple and Google and all the legitimate music partners will get it as well.
1: Why are they doing this?
2: Bunch of reasons. I mean, AI has kind of, it's here whether we like it or not. And there are smaller AI platforms that have, you know, it's a very mixed landscape out there right now if you're a rights holder. There's one called Suno, there's another called Udio, and they're suing one and patting another on the back, basically. And what they want to see, the labels, the rights holders, these are not the platforms, but Universal, Sony, Warner, you know, they want to see a legit business flower out of this stuff. Mm-hmm. And rather than sue, they're trying to figure out licensing partnerships with streaming partners and charge more for it. And ultimately, 5-10 years out from now, whether this stuff catches on or not, it'll be a legitimate part of the business and not something where there's white noise and piracy all over the place.
1: So Universal making a deal with TikTok as well. Mm. What is that deal? Explain what that, and what does that mean for those of us that use TikTok?
2: Yeah, that's a, you know, so separate from the AI stuff for the most part, TikTok has become basically the place to discover music more than radio. Things like MTV are no longer with us anymore. So young people will use it and see artists from
1: it. And when you say that, I mean, there's literally like watching somebody perform, but you're talking about the music that is used behind as somebody does their stupid dance or whatever it is or whatever can take off in a huge way and become a phenomenon.
2: And just the artist, you know, any artist can come in and suddenly catch fire. They may not last as long as, say, a Springsteen or a Crosby, Stills, and Nash, but people are discovering it there. And so, you know, Universal had a very big fight with TikTok over the licensing terms of that music. So they've kind of settled it. They're renewing it, and they're going to prop them up, and, you know, they'll be a strong partner going forward. Plus, like all these things we're talking about, there's a push to kind of eliminate what you'd call AI slop or white noise or you know, the sound of a washing machine has been sitting on Spotify. Mm. And for a while, it earned the same amount of money as, say, a Beatles track did. So they're trying to clean up all these inconsistencies.
1: And so good. You think this is a good thing?
2: This is a great thing, actually, because, you know, I came from the day when, you know, I took calls from Napster, and we had a very different strategy back then. It wasn't constructive. And this is something where there's a lot of
1: constructive
2: stuff.
1: For people that are younger, Napster was a site where you basically stole music, right? And people started stealing music on the internet back when, you know, you had the 56K modem. Yeah. And it basically revolutionized the whole music industry.
2: It kicked all of us in the you-know-what. And this is the old Napster, because there's a new Napster that's legit. Yeah. But this is not that time. It's not a Napster moment, if you will. This is a good time where I think the biggest incumbents, and Universal is going to set a benchmark for the whole industry, are figuring out ways to do this constructively. And they're actually saying to you, we don't fear AI. We're going to give our artists a way to experiment with it and bring it out for a fee. So I personally think it's a great thing.
1: Work with it instead of against it. All right. Well, Seth, great to have you here.
2: Being here.
1: And we can learn about all this and more at your podcast as well. When we return, the video of Britney Spears' DUI arrest in March has just been released by the police. We'll show it to you.
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1: California police have released dash cam footage of Britney Spears being arrested on suspicion of driving under the influence in March. Video shows officers questioning the pop star after they pulled her over for allegedly erratic driving. She told police that she'd been out dancing. Listen.
16: Have you had any alcohol today? Anything like that? You've been dancing? Okay. Do you mind if I check your eyes?
17: Yes.
16: Would you like us to drive you around?
1: The video shows officers continuing to question Spears before placing her in handcuffs. Spears was initially charged with driving under the influence. She later pleaded guilty to a reduced charge of reckless driving. For 20 years, one of the most popular souvenirs among tourists in Rome has been a calendar featuring images of handsome young men in priestly attire. But a daily paper in the Italian city is calling it a fake priest calendar because not all the photos feature men of the cloth. One cover model who spoke with the Associated Press admits he never attended seminary, but he insists some of the models are priests without providing details of which ones. The calendar has no affiliation with the Vatican, which declined to comment to the AP. That's for watching the first hour of The Story Is. The next hour starts right now.
18: The story is the war with Iran. President Trump unexpectedly staying at the White House this weekend and contemplating more military action. The story is evacuation orders in Southern California as one community fears a toxic chemical explosion 5 miles from Disneyland. The story is holiday travel. Peter Greenberg is here with what you need to know if you're leaving home.
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1: Thanks for watching The Story Is. I'm Alex Michelson, live in Los Angeles, where it's 10 p.m. The story is the war with Iran. President Trump met with top national security officials on Friday to weigh his next steps. He's been presented with options to restart military action or let diplomacy continue grinding ahead. Sources says the meeting ended without a decision from him, but Trump says he's confident that the war will end soon.
2: They're not going to ever have a nuclear weapon. They're never going to have a nuclear weapon. And we'll have that over with soon. It'll be over with soon.
1: Delegations from Pakistan and Qatar are now in Tehran in hopes of ending the conflict. CNN's Kevin Liptak has more on where things stand from the White House.
20: President Trump convened his national security team again on Friday to discuss a path forward in Iran as he appears to be nearing a decision about whether to restart strikes in that country or to allow more time for diplomacy to proceed. And we are now in the timeline that the president himself set earlier this week to try and come up with a deal that he can agree to with Iran. He said that the strikes would begin by early next week unless Iran submitted a proposal that he could sign off on. Now, it doesn't appear as if the president has made a decision quite yet. The diplomacy does seem to be proceeding apace. There was a Qatari delegation in Tehran on Friday continuing these discussions. You also have the Pakistani mediators continuing to trade back and forth proposals between the United States and Iran. What Marco Rubio, the Secretary of State, said on Friday was that there was progress being made, but that, quote, we're not there yet. We heard heard a slightly more pessimistic tone from the Iranian foreign ministry, saying that a deal was, quote, not close, and that there were, quote, very deep differences remaining between the two sides. At least from the White House's perspective, they say that they have not changed their red lines on this conflict, saying that any agreement must include the provision that Iran turn over its stockpile of highly enriched uranium. So a lot of issues that still need to be worked out before the two sides can reach a deal. The question now is whether the president will allow time for those issues to be worked out or whether he will begin the strikes anew. We know the Pentagon has prepared options for him and they stand at the ready to do that. They're simply waiting for his order. As the president said on Friday, quote, Iran is dying to make a deal and we'll see what happens. Kevin Liptak, CNN, the White House.
1: Kevin, thank you. Last hour, I was joined live by CNN national security analyst Kallax Plitzis and asked him how close he thinks President Trump is to restarting military action in Iran.
3: I think the president's patience are wearing thin at this point. We're at the tail end of a diplomatic effort in which the United States is working through partners, through the Qataris and through the Pakistanis, to try to get a framework together in which the United States will then engage in more substantive discussions, largely around a few areas that are left that we need to work out a deal on. And that would be the remaining nuclear material, the highly enriched uranium that's present, as well as opening the Straits of Hormuz permanently. So at this point, it's about potentially ending the war in the short term, getting a ceasefire, and then opening up the Strait of Hormuz to then facilitate those discussions. But from what we're hearing, the Iranians are still digging their heels on a couple of those positions, and there hasn't been enough movement, and the president is concerned at this point. So if that doesn't come to fruition, there's a very good chance additional military action could be taken.
1: Yeah, I mean, Secretary Rubio has been talking about that talks were progressing, but is there any evidence that Iran has any interest in ever giving up nuclear power?
3: So they've moved a little bit in the discussions. There's been some talk about a moratorium on enrichment, given some time, and that's to enrich uranium in the future. There were discussions about the need to give up their 440 kilograms of highly enriched uranium at about 60%. That's been a sticking point, which, quite frankly, has been problematic for the president. And then there was a discussion that the Iranians still wanted to be able to, you know, toll the Strait of Hormuz and be able to control access to it, which they didn't before the war began and is at odds with the principle of freedom of navigation of the seas. President made quite clear he's not going to allow that to happen. So the question is there room for negotiation on those over the course of, say, a month if there was to be a ceasefire to allow those discussions to take place? So the Pakistanis and the Qataris are on the ground attempting to push the Iranians into a position where they'll have that discussion meaningfully with the United States. And I think the president's waiting for a firm sign that that is, in fact, going to take place.
1: Kallax Plitzis with us last hour. As President Trump grapples with the Iran war, another one of his cabinet members has announced her departure. Director of National Intelligence Tulsi Gabbard says she is resigning at the end of June. In a letter to the president, Gabbard said she needs to be by her husband's side after he was diagnosed with a rare form of bone cancer. President Trump says Gabbard's deputy, Aaron Lucas, will step in as acting intelligence chief. He also praised Gabbard on social media, writing, quote, Tulsi has done an incredible job and we will miss her. Those comments come despite Gabbard's often contradictory messaging while in office. Her remarks on Venezuela and Iran sometimes put her at odds with the White House.
21: Tulsi Gabbard testified in March that the intelligence community said Iran wasn't building a nuclear weapon.
22: I don't care what she said. I think they were very close to having.
1: President Trump's pick to lead the Federal Reserve has been sworn in. Kevin Warsh will hold his first meeting with the Reserve Board as chairman next month. The 56-year-old is taking one of the world's most powerful economic positions during a time of geopolitical conflict and volatile financial markets, with consumer confidence at an all-time low. He's widely seen as aligned with Mr. Trump, who sang his praises.
23: Honestly, I really mean this. This is not said in any other way. I want Kevin to be totally independent. I want him to be independent and just do a great job. Don't look at me. Don't look at anybody. Just do your own thing and do a great job.
1: 36 people have been injured in a deadly fire and two explosions at a New York City shipyard. Many of them firefighters and other first responders. Emergency crews received reports of two workers trapped in a basement at the back of the shipyard on Staten Island. An explosion happened shortly after crews arrived. One civilian was killed. Five firefighters and paramedics were looking for the trapped workers when a second blast happened. More people were hurt, including a fire marshal and a firefighter. The threat of a toxic explosion here in Southern California has forced tens of thousands of people from their homes.
0: This reminds me of the burn pit in Iraq. You know, the smell. It's just ridiculous that we have to just sit here not knowing.
1: Some 40,000 residents within a 9-square-mile area around an aerospace facility in Orange County are now under evacuation orders. Reporter Michelle Geely from CNN affiliate KCAL, KCBS, reports.
4: This is as bad as I've ever seen. This is real. Don't mess around.
5: Emergency responders in Orange County are giving orders to 40,000 people in several cities, including Garden Grove, Stanton, Westminster, Cypress, Anaheim, and Buena Park, to get out, to evacuate neighborhoods and businesses before the compromised hazardous materials tank explodes.
4: The other option that was told to us is that it blows up. That was what we were handed, a leaking tank or a tank that blows up. That's why we extended the evacuation today in an overabundance of caution. This is highly volatile, it's highly toxic, and it's highly flammable.
5: The chemical leak was discovered Thursday at GKN, an aerospace manufacturing facility in Garden Grove. Fire officials say the cooling system failed on a tank containing toxic epoxy used for windscreens on fighter jets. An initial evacuation order was lifted, but officials say on Friday they expanded it to a larger area as the tank continued to heat up and threaten the surrounding community.
4: I've been in the fire service for 32 years, and it is the most significantly dangerous event I've ever been part of.
7: And when you have limited short-term exposure, meaning maybe you inhaled some of the vapor, it can cause significant irritation in the lungs, the nasal passages, and it can also cause nausea. It can also cause dizziness.
5: At an afternoon briefing, authorities say that the air quality registered within normal limits. Contractors for the Environmental Protection Agency are monitoring the air. They set up devices in the parking lot of Rancho Alamitos High School that was closed for the day. As experts across the country work with local hazmat teams to try and mitigate the danger, it's a wait-and-see game.
24: The other concern we have is it's extremely flammable and in its current state, very reactive and can cause that explosion, which is why we have that hard perimeter in place.
1: It's Michelle Geely reporting for us. This Memorial Day weekend is a big travel holiday here in the U.S. It's going to cost people a lot more this year. 39 million Americans expected to hit the roads for holiday visits this weekend. Sky-high gasoline prices nationwide average $4.55 a gallon, according to AAA. Here in California, gas costs $6.13. Price is not the only issue. At New York's busy LaGuardia Airport, a sinkhole that opened days ago, shutting down a runway, still forcing flight delays. And the millions of people who are flying could be hit hard by severe weather. Thunderstorms threaten most of the eastern U.S. That will affect some of the busiest airports, including Atlanta and Orlando. Even those who stay home and barbecue may get drenched by the storms. Join me now from Rome is CBS News travel editor Peter Greenberg. Peter, I love that you're on our show often, and every single time you're in a different city and oftentimes a different continent, which makes sense as the travel guy, but it is amazing to figure out where you're going to be. How is it in Rome?
25: It's busy. Believe it or not, it's crowded. All the flights are full. The trains are full. Europe has not slowed down because a lot of the Europeans who might have been coming to the United States are staying in Europe this year.
1: Interesting. So in the United States, of course, Memorial Day is being observed, not being observed other parts of the world. Why is travel so busy? You say a lot of this has to do with when people booked.
25: Exactly. If you take a look at all the planes that are full right now, and they are all full, these are reservations that weren't made last week or last month. These are reservations that were made 3 to 4 months ago before the fuel started skyrocketing. And of course, people tend to make their reservations 3 to 4 months in advance. The key right now to understand where the travel and tourism business is relative to airfares, fuel prices and everything else is to look at the forward projections, the advanced bookings, and those are starting to get very soft.
1: So what is your advice if you've got to book future travel? Should you book now? Should you wait? How do you think about that?
25: Well, let's take a look at the numbers. Since February, international airfares have gone up between 37 and 40%. Domestic airfares were averaging 20% last week. They're up about 24% now. So this is raising the actual cost by about 1% to 2% every 4 to 5 days. Even if they open the Straits of Hormuz tomorrow, the fuel prices won't stabilize between 6 and 9 months from now. No guarantee the prices will come down. So you're not in a good shape. If you want to wait to book, you book now. And then later on, if the price comes down, you can adjust it. Because you can always get a credit or a refund after the price goes down. But waiting right now, not a good idea.
1: Let's talk about gas prices compared to last year. And for all the folks that are hitting the road, and for folks in rental cars, you've got some practical advice in terms of what to do.
25: Well, you know, we're still a nation addicted to our cars. I was in Los Angeles last week, filled up my tank. It was $132, and I don't drive a tank. This is serious. However, because we're addicted to our cars, that explains why everybody's on the road this weekend. Now, the question is, how many people will be in each car? The more the gas prices go up, the more we crowd more people into the car. It becomes almost a clown car by the time we're finished with granny strapped on the roof. But if you're renting a car, there's an issue here that you have to be aware of. Number one, every time you rent a car, you're given an option. Do you want to return the car with whatever's in the tank and let the rental car company refill it? That's not an option you want. The rental car company will charge you over $10 a gallon to refill that tank. The second option you're given is to prepay the gas so that no matter what the tank level is when you come back, you don't have to pay any more. Again, not a good option. That's about $8 a gallon as well. The only option that makes sense is the only option that's always worked. Fill it up before you return the car and do the best you can.
1: Did you just say granny is strapped to the roof? What kind of car are you
25: That was
1: driving?
25: My Beverly Hillbillies reference. Come on.
1: Okay. And in terms of the best time to drive, you say there is one time that's the best time to drive this weekend.
25: And it always has been that time. It's Sunday. Don't wait till Monday to come back. Get in the morning, come back early, and avoid the trouble because it's going to be bad.
1: But isn't that the whole point that you have Monday off? That's why you go away?
25: Yeah, but Monday, if you have Monday off, then you're going to have to take 2 more days to recover from the trip back because everybody's coming back at the same time. It's the same thing for Thanksgiving. You want the best day to travel over Thanksgiving? It's the Friday after Thanksgiving. While everybody's stuck at the mall on Black Friday, you get to go home. Same thing here. Do yourself a favor. Avoid the problems. Come back on Sunday and have your own real holiday on Monday.
1: Peter Greenberg joining us from Rome, which sounds great. I'm bummed you didn't come visit us when you were in Los Angeles last week, but I hope you will the next time. Have a great weekend.
25: You got it. Same to you.
1: There's a lot more to come on CNN, including the Russian president's threats of retaliation after a Ukrainian drone strike and conflicting accounts about what the damaged building actually is. Plus, how the conflict in Iran is disrupting the food supply in the impoverished nation of Myanmar, more than 2,000 miles away.
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4: We have some breaking news just in, new information about a tragedy in China. At least 82 people are confirmed dead. An unknown number of people are trapped after a gas explosion in a coal mine. The mine is in northern China's Shaanxi province. The Xinhua News Agency reports that carbon monoxide levels exceeded limits in the mine. Rescue efforts are now underway. 247 workers were underground when that explosion happened. At least 201 of them were evacuated. The cause of that explosion still under investigation. World Health Organization has revised the risk assessment of Ebola to very high in the DRC, while the global risk remains low. WHO says at least 177 deaths are thought to be linked to Ebola outbreak in the DRC, with nearly 750 suspected cases. The WHO declared this strain of Ebola an emergency about 2 weeks ago. There is no approved vaccine or treatment for it. Listen to what the Director General of the World Health Organization told reporters on Friday.
5: We are now revising our risk assessment to very high at the national level, high at the regional level, and low at global level. So far, 82 cases have been confirmed in DRC, with 7 confirmed deaths. But we know the epidemic in DRC is much larger.
4: Meantime, the U.S. is expanding the list of airports that can screen people traveling from certain African countries grappling with the fast-moving Ebola outbreak. International airports in Atlanta and Houston, as well as Dulles Airport outside Washington, have been cleared to receive passengers who have been in the Democratic Republic of Congo, Uganda, and South Sudan for the past 21 days. Russian President Vladimir Putin is threatening retaliation against Ukraine in the wake of a deadly drone strike. He has ordered his military to prepare options for an attack after at least 6 people were killed and dozens injured in a Ukrainian drone strike in Russian-occupied Luhansk. Kyiv says it struck an elite drone command unit, but Moscow claims it was a student dorm.
6: The Russian Ministry of Foreign Affairs has been instructed to inform international organizations and the international community about this crime. But of course, we understand that in such cases, statements from the Ministry of Foreign Affairs alone are not enough. Therefore, the Russian Ministry of Defense has been ordered to submit its proposals.
4: Farmers in Myanmar were already struggling with low rice prices and soaring fuel and food costs due to the civil war there. Now the war with Iran and the closure of the Strait of Hormuz is pushing those farmers to the brink of starvation. CNN's Hanako Montgomery has their story.
7: Maunuse savors this small meal, unsure how much longer his farm in Myanmar's Rakhine State can keep his family fed. Life has been very difficult. I'm struggling to feed them, he says. I've reduced half of the farmland that I used to work since last year. Much of the fuel and fertilizer he and others like him need to nourish their fields is stranded more than 2,000 miles away, waiting to cross the Strait of Hormuz. Myanmar imports 90% of those crucial supplies, and the U.S. and Israel's war with Iran has disrupted deliveries, sending their prices soaring. The rice we sell doesn't even cover the cost of fuel, let alone workers' costs, the 72-year-old says. Even before the conflict in the Middle East, many of Myanmar's farmers were struggling with plunging profits and rising costs, a result of the country's civil war. The World Food Program says that 12.5 million people in Myanmar are already acutely food insecure, a crisis that's only deepened since February.
8: Across the country, we've seen a 22% increase in basic food prices. So that's usually a staple like rice, if it's there, or an alternative, salt and pulses. Families and parents will make choices about how much they eat, what they eat.
7: For those displaced by violence stemming from the 2021 military coup that decimated Myanmar's economy, the situation is even more dire. We didn't have food to eat yesterday, so we starved, Ma Kintan says, as she grinds chili into rice for a rare meal at a displacement camp in Mebon. My tears welled up in front of my kids. They don't want me to beg, but I don't want them to starve. Many farmers nearby are abandoning their land, unable to hold out until supplies begin to flow once again through the Middle East. But for Mao Nuse, who has seven family members to feed, that's not an option. If we don't do the farming, he asks, who will feed us? That's all we've got. Hanako Montgomery, CNN.
4: The Pentagon has released a second batch of declassified documents related to UFOs, or as the government calls them, unidentified aerial phenomena, or UAPs. The documents include lists of alleged sightings as well as military reports. This latest batch of documents also features video material requested by members of Congress. The U.S. military says one of the videos was likely captured by an infrared sensor. The video appears to show several unidentified objects moving across the field of view before another object moves in rapidly from the left. The release of the documents is part of a broader initiative that President Trump ordered earlier this year. Thanks for watching The Story Is. For international viewers, Quest World of Wonder is next. For our viewers in North America, we'll be right back to talk sports.
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0: Welcome to Blenheim Palace. Come on in.
1: This is Blenheim Palace, built between

0: Birmingham. Blenheim describes itself as Britain's greatest palace. Well, we'll let you be the judge of that when we return later. The Cotswolds, where posh doesn't even begin to come close to describing the people and places we're going to visit here. After all, the king himself even calls it home. Highgrove House is the private home of King Charles and Queen Camilla. The king arrived here in 1980 when he was still the Prince of Wales. He has devoted much of his time and energy to transforming the gardens. Normally, photography is strictly prohibited, but we've been granted special permission to visit and spend time with the head of horticulture, Melissa Simpson. She's been working at Highgrove for the past year.
1: It's a gorgeous place. It's just short of 15 acres. And as part of that, we've got a lovely 4 acres of wildflower meadow. We've got a whole host of different features, lots of statues and really lots of things that His Majesty's experienced and loved and seen around the world. He's brought and put into his garden. Colour is important because His Majesty's got a great eye for colour and for design. So much crammed in. It is kind of like his life in a garden.
0: I've covered the royal family for many years, and to be given these insights into the life of the king was truly surprising. Every twist and turn around the garden provided new anecdotes about His Majesty.
2: How do you decide where to put all the pots?
1: Well, again, that's His Majesty. He'll look at something, find a place, and that'll be the position. The wall kitchen garden, isn't that beautiful?
2: Wow. Do you plant in sufficient quantities that it serves the house?
1: Well, it serves His Majesty. And then any surplus goes to be sold in the shop.
2: Right.
1: To make into jams and things like
2: right,
1: that.
2: Right, right, right. To be here and see it feels a bit like interloping at one level, but at the same time it's fascinating, absolutely fascinating. It's like a piece of the jigsaw just being put right on the table.
0: In British etiquette, it is important to know when your time is up. And so with no invitation to stay for the night, it was clearly time for me to move on. On this trip, I've been joined by Artful Andrew. He's responsible for these magnificent, beautiful images that we're bringing to you. And of course, plenty of advice to offer when I try to take a photo or two.
3: What about a postcard shot here?
2: Oh, all right.
3: Can you capture that with a bit of water in the foreground?
2: Hang on, but all those people.
3: Get down low, get down low. Come on.
2: That's a
3: you need some foreground here.
2: There you go. That's all right. Standby call, we're trying to connect you.
0: Acceptable. Maybe. While exploring glorious gardens in the Cotswolds countryside on foot is fine, if we're going to talk about kingdoms, a horse, my kingdom for a horse.
2: The Cotswolds is truly beautiful, but to really appreciate it, I need to see it from a different angle. And that means getting onto a horse, because with your help, I'll truly appreciate this most magnificent part of England. Thank you.
0: At the Boughton Vale Equestrian Centre, they have horses of all sizes.
4: This is Patrick. He's 17 hand X.
2: He's huge.
0: Luckily, I've ridden horses of most shapes and sizes. Safely on board, and it's off to Lower Slaughter. This picturesque village, named after the old English word slothler, meaning muddy. It's nothing to do with referencing any brutal events of the past.
2: Oi! Make a bit of a splat.
0: In the water, Patrick needed no encouragement to play for the camera.
4: That's his favourite thing to do, is have a good splash.
2: I'm drenched. This is magnificent. What a brilliant...
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2: I'm in the Cotswolds, where I'm enjoying the country lifestyle. And that includes blasting inanimate objects out of the air.
3: Feet shoulder width apart, left foot slightly forward. I will then give you a loaded gun. Okay, so you can see it in your blurred vision, but all your focus is going to be on that clay. Okay?
4: This is terrifying.
2: Terrifying is one word for it. I've never done this before, so was in much need of instruction. And now, pardon the pun, I was ready to give it my best shot.
3: And as the clay goes up, you're going to follow, pull. You're going to follow it up. Bang. Okay?
4: Pull. Yes! Right, my work here is done.
2: Paul! I was surprised. A success. How would my colleagues fare?
5: Connect with it now. There you go.
4: Oh, obliterated.
2: Of course, Artful hit it. He's annoying like that. And our new producer, Kayla, had a go. Surely she won't show me up.
4: Paul!
6: Oh, first go.
4: Bugger! You know, there is such a thing as a career-limiting event. And I think she might have just discovered.
2: The Cotswolds covers an area of around 800 square miles. I began my journey in Moreton-in-Marsh. An hour or so is enough time to bring me to my next destination, Tetbury. All that time with guns has inspired thoughts of the Wild West. No, here I'm talking about the West of England. Travelling round the Cotswolds, and I can't help but notice the beautiful walls. They're features that really stand out. There's a name for this, dry stone walling. It divides the fields, protects the properties, and tells you who owns what. Building a dry stone wall is like playing a Jenga puzzle. You have to put the right pieces in the right places because there's no concrete or cement involved.
7: So you're putting the stones in, you have a face on a stone, which then creates a nice face to the wall, and you put them lengthways into the wall to create strength. They overlap then over each other.
4: Why is this better than cement?
8: Our stone is limestone, oolitic limestone, and it expands and contracts. If you surround it with cement, it will shatter and just fall apart. With this, the stones can move, they can breathe, they can expand, they can contract.
9: Just gently.
8: So we need to find something to go underneath that one.
4: God,
8: and then there you go, that.
4: Oh, look at that.
2: Everything was going really well until I stumbled across this strange-looking shell embedded in one of the ancient rocks.
4: But look at that, there is a shell.
2: While we've been filming this later series, we're always looking out for opportunities to show how AI can truly enhance our travelling experiences. This month, we're using Claude AI.
4: Take a photograph.
2: But this discovery of a shell in a stone needed explanation, and I was pretty sure Claude would do the trick.
4: What can you tell me about the shell? Fossil shell in Cotswold stone. What a great find. That's a brachypod fossil embedded in Jurassic-coolic limestone.
2: Claude went on, of course, to tell me far more than I ever wanted to know about this.
4: Typical Cotswold limestone packed with shell fragments from countless marine creatures. Now that to me is a good use of AI.
2: In the end, Claude was very good when it came to telling me about fossils and absolutely useless at actually building the wall.
8: There you go, fixed. Thank you for your help.
4: All right, I'll send the bill.
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0: There is no time like spring, when life's alive in everything. So wrote the romantic English poet Christina Rossetti, and it fits the Cotswolds perfectly. Around 2 hours' drive from central London, the Cotswolds acts as a magnet to anyone who wants to experience the very best of the British countryside and village life. It sits next to rich cultural destinations like Oxford and Shakespeare's birthplace, Stratford-upon-Avon. Here, there is one brand that's become synonymous with the upmarket lifestyle to be had in the Cotswolds. It is Daylesford. Owners of pubs and cottages throughout the area, and a farm that started it of all, which for me is the real star. Here, it is all about making the most of the land and the animals that live on it, and still making a profit. It is, after all, a business.
1: What do we put back in to create productivity, fertility, and growth? Do you want it in one word? Manure. Yeah? I produce 5,000 tons of poo a year from animals on this farm. What I do is that I stack it in big heaps, I turn it over every 6 weeks, and it aerobically digests down into a very beautiful friable medium, which no longer resembles or smells like poo, and we use that as a fertilizer.
2: Are you doing things that are the luxury of a large farm with a deep pocket?
1: 100% not. I'm doing it because I'm fascinated by the fact that breeding the right animal, fit for the environment, works.
0: The passion for this project is abundantly clear. But if Richard thought I was going to stand chatting on a hill all day, well, we could have talked till the cows come home. But instead of cows, let's go lambing. After all, it is spring. You know that phrase about busy as a bee? Well, it's not just the farmers that are working hard. The bees themselves are here.
3: This is going well, isn't it?
4: Yeah. They said he could dress himself.
3: Well, they were wrong on that.
0: I am well protected and I'm still scared. Let's be blunt. I don't want to be stung.
3: Oh, my goodness. Get away. It is very disconcerting. Oi. Sorry, I'm just leaving. Get away. It's chasing me.
0: Where is the honey? Where is the honey?
4: You're now holding a bee frame that's full of honey, so you can feel the weight of the honey.
3: I can.
4: Pretty heavy, right?
3: It is, absolutely.
4: So that times that by 11 frames. We're in spring now, and the queen is laying quite rapidly, and the colony size is expanding. So we're probably in there now, we're looking at about sort of 20,000. Look, you can see all the honey on there, look. So all that liquid with the glistening is honey. I'm passionate that the bees have done all the hard work, they should be able to feed on.
0: I survived, not a single sting. As Winnie the Pooh elegantly put it, the only reason for being a bee that I know of is making honey. And the only reason for making honey is so as I can eat it. Now, did someone say it was tea time? Afternoon tea in the English countryside is an absolute must, a ritual that shall not be trifled with. Even so, watch your P's and Q's, there are minefields to avoid.
3: So, I was always taught that the cream is de facto the butter and goes on first, and then the jam goes on top. But I've also been told it doesn't matter. Which way would you prefer, Chef?
5: I think the most important thing is that for a celebration like afternoon tea, that the way that you want to do it is the right way.
3: That's suitably diplomatic.
5: My technical culinary view on it, jam is more adhesive. So when you put the cream on after, it sticks to it. And the most important part, which is actually the quality of the scones and the quality of the cream. And the idea is that it's perfectly cooked scone is that there's a natural break. So you should be able to break the scone. Please work.
2: Will you be offended, chef, if I use honey on my scone?
5: I think, considering the bees are so local, and we have such an amazing job done by on here, that it would be wrong not to.
2: I am forgetting my manners. A chair for chef.
3: There we go.
5: Wonderful.
3: Have a seat, chef. Now we're talking tea cakes. That taste is... Chef, do have them.
6: 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But that's absolute balderdash. 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

0: Blenheim Palace plays a prominent role in Britain's history.
1: We shall accept, support, and endure any and all sensible proposals, however severe, which are truly made in the national interest.
0: For it was here where the country's wartime Prime Minister, Winston Churchill, was born, and a place where he returned to give political speeches. Churchill was a veritable newcomer at Blenheim, whose history stretches much further back.
2: Blenheim Palace, for me, signifies the symbol of power. Power of a very relevant family in history for England, from Britain. Everyone who was anybody in the 18th century or earlier, what they wanted to do is show off how relevant they were back then. And in the case of the Churchill family, they were the family.
3: The fascinating part about Blenheim Palace is what exactly is it? And I just as I was walking around, there's a poster that says, is it a monument? Is it a gift? Is it a national institution? What exactly is it in your view? It's everything.
2: It's all the above. It's absolutely everything. And that's the great thing about Blenheim. You can read the history as it is. You can read between lines. And you can actually enjoy as it is. That's a tourist attraction, for example, these days.
0: That Blenheim was even completed at all is remarkable on so many levels.
3: The project ran out of money and construction had to be stopped several times. The government washed their hands of the whole thing. The architect, the Queen, the Marlboroughs, they all fell out at some point, and the Marlboroughs even went into exile. By the time the whole thing was completed, 20 years later, everyone had fallen out and it was vastly over budget.
0: Differences were put aside, and since 1987, this palace has been recognised as a UNESCO World Heritage Site. Run by the Blenheim Palace Heritage Foundation, an independent charity, a place this big requires a lot of maintenance. Work on the roof was taking place during our visit.
4: The money was needed elsewhere to further the building of the palace.
3: Roofs are expensive, so to help pay for the roof, you are selling slates.
5: Yeah, so we've got a campaign called Sign a Slate, and anyone who's interested can sign, pay some money to get a slate for themselves, and they get to sign it. They can put whatever they want on it, and that will end up in the roofs of Blenheim, hopefully forever.
0: What to write? An old house and...
3: This is a moment in history.
0: Artificial intelligence. Claude might have some ideas.
3: I am about to sign one of the roof slates at Blenheim Palace. I want some appropriate quotation that I can write on the slate. Something
0: AI might be clever, but it can't do much without a good cell signal. And when we did connect, Claude didn't really hit the mark.
3: Many hands have shaped this place, mind. I was here, so were the century. Oh, good grief.
0: And then from the rafters, an all too familiar Aussie accent. Ah, typical. Artful's just cracked it.
6: Surely it's going to be something about being profitable.
5: Yeah.
3: Whatever the years may throw at you, I know it will be profitable.
0: The scaffolding on the roof will start to come down later this year. Blenheim Palace has so much. The interior is, of course, incredible. And the gardens, designed by the legendary landscape architect Capability Brown, these are no less spectacular.
3: The whole place just oozes what?
7: To me, it oozes space and wealth and power. It's what it's supposed to be. This is the English Versailles. You know, the first Duke beat Louis XIV, utterly defeated at the Battle of Blindheim. And, you know, he was given the money and the land from a grateful nation, and this place was built, and then the land created around it. And it is about grandeur and opulence and power.
3: From cute and charming cottages to majestic, magnificent manor houses, the Cotswolds got it all. It's truly the destination for all seasons, and that's why you'll want to come here and visit it for yourself. Come to the Cotswolds, totally part of our world of wonder.
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16: CNN. Hello, wherever you are in the world, you are now in the CNN newsroom with me, Ben Hunt in Atlanta, and it is so good to have you with me. Coming up on the show, is the war with Iran about to escalate again? President Trump meets with his top advisors as he grows increasingly frustrated. And officials continue to battle the spread of one of the largest Ebola outbreaks in history as misinformation spreads among communities. Plus, the FIFA World Cup kicks off in just 3 weeks, and America's biggest soccer league is hoping to cash in.
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16: We will have those stories in a moment, but first, breaking news from northern China, where the death toll from a coal mine disaster has just risen significantly. Our Mike Valerio joined us now from Beijing. Mike, what can you tell us about this accident?
18: Benny, so far we know that there are 82 people who are dead in this coal mine explosion, about a 7 to 6 hour drive south of here in the city of Chongzhou in Shaanxi province. This is a major epicenter of coal production here in China. And we're going through our reporting. We're talking with our senior China reporter, Simone McCarthy, who's also working on this story. And this may turn out to be the deadliest coal mining accident within a decade or perhaps more than a decade here in China. This is so disastrous to the point that Chinese leader Xi Jinping is getting involved, saying, quote, he wants an all-out rescue and has urged a thorough investigation into its cause with accountability pursued in accordance with the law. So as we're looking at these pictures that are courtesy of CCTV and Xinhua News, we can tell you that this started around 7:30 last night. That's when the explosion happened, when we had about 250 people who were underground. So miraculously, by 6 a.m. today, more than 200 people were able to be evacuated. And according to our latest reporting, 9 people are still missing. This is an area, though, we should note for context, Shaanxi Province, where not only it's the coal mining epicenter, but it also has contended with a suite of problems, a series of accidents with its mining industry. And the government here in Beijing has repeatedly ordered the energy industry, the coal energy industry, to come up and to implement safer working conditions for the whole multitude of people who feed their families through this industry. And this is just such a horrible, horrendous thing to happen. We also have reporting that carbon monoxide levels seem to exceed their limits in the area immediately surrounding this disaster area. So as you alluded to in the beginning of the show, how this has escalated so quickly, we went to a death toll when we were all waking up here at sunrise of around 3 people. Then around lunchtime, it moves to 50 people. And now within just the past couple minutes, within the past hour, it has risen to 82. 9 people, as I said, are still missing. And this is a rescue effort that is still in progress, Benny. So we'll keep you posted here on CNN and, of course, on our online platforms.
16: Okay. Well, Mike, thank you for being on top of that for us. We appreciate it. I'm sure we'll speak to you again later today. Thank you.
18: Thanks, Benny.
16: President Trump met with top national security officials on Friday to weigh his next steps on the war with Iran. He has been presented with options to restart military action or let diplomacy continue to grind ahead. A source says the meeting ended without a decision, but Trump is still confident that a war will end soon.
8: They're not going to ever have a nuclear weapon. They're never going to have a nuclear weapon. And we'll have that over with soon. It'll be over with soon.
16: Delegations from Pakistan and Qatar are now in Tehran in hopes of ending the conflict. CNN's Kevin Liptak has more for us on where things currently stand.
12: President Trump convened his national security team again on Friday to discuss a path forward in Iran as he appears to be nearing a decision about whether to restart strikes in that country or to allow more time for diplomacy to proceed. And we are now in the timeline that the president himself set earlier this week to try and come up with a deal that he can agree to with Iran. He said that the strikes would begin by early next week unless Iran submitted a proposal that he could sign off on. Now, it doesn't appear as if the president has made a decision quite yet. The diplomacy does seem to be proceeding apace. There was a Qatari delegation in Tehran on Friday continuing these discussions. You also have the Pakistani mediators continuing to trade back and forth proposals between the United States and Iran. What Marco Rubio, the Secretary of State, said on Friday was that there was progress being made, but that, quote, we're not there yet. We heard a slightly more pessimistic tone from the Iranian foreign ministry saying that a deal was, quote, not close and that there were, quote, very deep differences remaining between the two sides. At least from the White House's perspective, they say that they have not changed their red lines on this conflict, saying that any agreement must include the provision that Iran turn over its stockpile of highly enriched uranium. So a lot of issues that still need to be worked out before the two sides can reach a deal. The question now is whether the president will allow time for those issues to be worked out or whether he will begin the strikes anew. We know the Pentagon has prepared options for him and they stand at the ready to do that. They're simply waiting for his order. As the president said on Friday, quote, Iran is dying to make a deal and we'll see what happens. Kevin Liptak, CNN, the White House.
16: Russian President Vladimir Putin is threatening retaliation against Ukraine in the wake of a deadly drone strike. He has ordered his military to prepare options for another attack. That's after at least six people were killed and dozens injured in a Ukrainian drone strike. It happened in Russian-occupied Luhansk. Kyiv says it struck an elite drone command unit, but Moscow claims it was a student dorm instead.
19: The Russian Ministry of Foreign Affairs has been instructed to inform international organizations and the international community about this crime. But of course, we understand that in such cases, statements from the Ministry of Foreign Affairs alone are not enough. Therefore, the Russian Ministry of Defense has been ordered to submit its proposals.
16: The streets around the U.S. Embassy in Havana were packed on Friday. Thousands gathered to demonstrate against the decision to indict Cuba's former president in connection with the downing of two civilian planes that happened 3 decades ago. The early morning protests came amid an ongoing oil embargo and months of escalating tension with the U.S. CNN's Patrick Opman was there at the rally and has this report for us.
20: So the location for this demonstration that the Cuban government has put on could not be more telling. We're in front of the U.S. Embassy in Havana. We've heard officials outraged that Raul Castro is now facing federal charges in a Miami courtroom. They say they will never turn him over, that he's not going anywhere. You hear people who are supporters of the government, of course, come out here, that Raul Castro was like a family member to them. They say he's like a grandfather.
21: No one will capture him, I can assure you. Not him, not anyone. Here we are ready to fight imperialism. We are a small, poor country, but with combat experience against the U.S. imperialism.
20: Of course, this is very, very serious. The Trump administration is raising the stakes here by charging Raul Castro. There are Cubans you talk to say they're very concerned that the next step could be some sort of military attack like we saw in Venezuela, that now the U.S. has some kind of legal veneer to take action against Cuba. And that would be incredibly disruptive for an island where the electricity is now off most of the time, most days. And so people are suffering under the consequences of their government's economic mischoices and the energy blockade that the U.S. has put on this island. So increasingly, despite the government's defiance in the face of U.S. action, you do hear Cubans who say they're worried that we're not getting any closer to a deal between Cuba and the U.S. And the next step could be some kind of military intervention. Patrick Ottman, CNN Havana.
16: The World Health Organization has revised the risk assessment of Ebola to very high in the Democratic Republic of Congo. That's while the global risk does remain low. The WHO says at least 177 deaths are thought to be linked to the Ebola outbreak in the DRC, with nearly 750 suspected cases. The WHO declared this strain of Ebola an emergency about 2 weeks ago, and there is no approved vaccine or treatment for it. The health group's regional director for Africa is warning that just one case could spread the virus beyond the DRC and Uganda. Have a listen to this.
22: It will be a big mistake to underestimate, especially with the with this strain, Bundibugyo, which we don't have the vaccine. So I would really encourage everyone, let's help each other. We can bring this thing into control, because the good thing is that we know how to put it in control. We just need to work together.
16: CNN's Larry Madaro has more now on the fire at an Ebola treatment center that was started by relatives of an Ebola victim.
23: Tensions ran high at this hospital treating Ebola patients in the Eastern Democratic Republic of Congo. This local politician was on the scene.
24: I'm at Wampara Hospital. We're locked down here. Look at the protesters. They're angry. They're setting fire to the tents of Ebola patients because they want to forcibly retrieve the bodies.
23: Residents grew angry after health authorities refused to hand over the body of a young man who died from Ebola, this father says.
25: We came to bury my son, and then we saw these people coming in numbers asking for the body of someone called Eli. They started throwing stones and set fire to the tents, and my son's body was left burned there. I don't know what to do.
23: Police were quickly called in to control the scene after protesters set fire to tents where patients suspected to have Ebola were being isolated, according to eyewitness accounts. And while health workers have been working hard to fight off the virus, a second battle has also been underway, the fight against disinformation.
0: This lack of communication, this absence of communication from the health authorities in the province is what allowed rumors to take over, and it is what continues to this day.
23: The key tension seeming to lie between the sanitary protocols put in place by authorities and the wishes of the local community to uphold traditional burial rites. The community wants to bury the dead with dignity, but Ebola often spreads at funerals. It's still under investigation, but even this current outbreak in the Democratic Republic of Congo is believed to stem from a super spreader event, a funeral on May 5th. That's because some people touch the corpse of the dead as a final farewell. The fluids from the body of Ebola patients are still infectious. And that's why authorities in Ituri, the epicenter of this outbreak, have now said all funerals have to be carried out with strict protocols, and they've banned all wakes. In the region's capital, residents have been calling on their neighbors to take the virus more seriously.
1: Yes, the message I would like to convey now to those listening to me right now. We are in the town of Bunia, and this affects us too. We feel it. So what I tell people, wherever they are, is to know that they have to protect their families, to protect those close to them. Because if I become infected, that means my family is infected too.
23: The World Health Organization also raised the alarm once again on Friday.
2: We are now revising our risk assessment to very high at the national level, high at the regional level, and low at global level.
23: The WHO warning that a potential vaccine may still be as far as 9 months away, news that is sure to deal another blow to communities struggling to come to terms with so much loss already. Larry Madowo, CNN.
16: Immigrants inside the U.S. who want an American green card will now have to leave the United States to apply for one. The Trump administration now requires people seeking the residency visas to return to their home countries to apply. Of course, that could affect hundreds of thousands of people who would have to leave jobs, families, and their communities for months while their cases are processed. The cards give holders the right to live and work in the U.S. with a path to future citizenship. A federal judge has dismissed criminal charges against Kilmer Abrego-Garcia, citing a tainted investigation. Abrego-Garcia was deported to El Salvador last year. That is despite a judge's order banning his removal to the country. When he was eventually returned to the U.S., he was charged with transporting undocumented migrants. A judge in Tennessee tossed the case, saying then-Deputy Attorney General Todd Blanche abused his prosecuting power and only brought the indictment because of the administration's mishap. The Department of Justice says it will attempt to repeal that dismissal. The U.S. Director of National Intelligence is resigning. In a letter to the president, Tulsi Gabbard said she needs to be by her husband's side. That's after he was diagnosed with a rare form of bone cancer. CNN's Brian Todd reports.
4: Tulsi Gabbard says her resignation is effective on June 30th. Now, according to reporting from our colleagues, Kevin Liptak, Caitlin Collins, and Kristen Holmes, they cite a senior administration official as saying that over the past few weeks, White House officials had heard rumors that Tulsi Gabbard was leaving, but as of only about 2 weeks ago, she was denying that she was leaving. In her resignation letter sent to President Trump, she stated that her husband, Abraham, has recently been diagnosed with a rare form of bone cancer, that he faces major challenges, and that she needs to step aside right now to be with him during his battle with that disease. Gabbard's tenure, of course, marked by all sorts of controversy and contradictory messaging to that of the administration, as especially it pertained to the Iran war. That has sidelined her and at times put her out of favor with the Trump White House. After the war began in February, Trump administration officials tried to justify the war by claiming that Iran had been rebuilding its nuclear program since those June 2025 strikes on its nuclear program, and they claimed that Iran had posed an imminent threat. But in testimony to the Senate Intelligence Committee only 3 weeks after the war began. Gabbard said that as a result of that operation in June of 2025, that Iran's nuclear enrichment program had been obliterated and that there had been no effort since then to try to rebuild their enrichment capabilities. So that messaging contradicting pretty much directly what the Trump administration had been trying to message regarding their justification for the war in Iran. She also refused in that same Senate hearing to state that Iran posed an imminent threat, saying that only the president can make that determination. And she gave testimony contradicting President Trump's claims that Iran was building an intercontinental ballistic missile capability with missiles that would, quote, soon reach the United States. She contradicted that claim in her testimony to the Senate. Also, in January of 2017, and this is years earlier, Gabbard drew controversy for going to Syria to meet with then-Syrian President Bashar al-Assad. That drew a lot of criticism at the time. Later, she raised doubt about U.S. intelligence assessments that Syria had used chemical weapons on its own civilians. And after that visit in January of 2017, she told an interviewer that Bashar al-Assad was, quote, not the enemy of the United States. So that was a controversy that surrounded her years before she became director of national intelligence. Again, Tulsi Gabbard leaving the administration after all that controversy, her resignation effective on June 30th. Brian Todd, CNN, Washington.
16: Soccer's massive World Cup tournament is in America for the first time in more than 30 years. Just ahead, we'll look at how the so-called beautiful game hopes to attract fans in a nation that's already crowded with major league sports. See you in a moment.
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2: That is liftoff right there of SpaceX's 12th Starship mission as the rocket's 33 Raptor engines roared to life. The spectacular launch resulted in a voyage that was largely successful, only with a few glitches. The huge capsule deployed 22 mock satellites when it achieved an orbital trajectory, but one engine did not fire up during its landing burn. The craft still managed a controlled upright entry into the Indian Ocean, but then, as you're seeing, it fell over and exploded, to the delight of cheering SpaceX employees at Mission Control. Wow. The 2026 World Cup is back on American soil, and Major League Soccer is hoping to turn a growing interest in the game into lasting gains for the league. But can MLS raise its profile with the vast competition that is in the U.S. sports market? Paula Newton reports.
3: For Major League Soccer, the World Cup on home turf is supposed to be, as they say in the game, a give and go, an effective passing tactic that will enable the league to score. Score what, you ask?
4: Seeing it at a very high level in Europe, I want soccer to get to that level here in North America, in America especially.
5: You want a World Cup to leave a legacy. The last World Cup that was here in 1994 kind of changed everything for the sport. It started Major League Soccer. It brought in tons of new fans. Lots of people got exposed to the sport.
3: So far, so successful. The MLS final drew in a record 4.6 million viewers last year across all platforms. Drawing in those eyeballs, global stars like Lionel Messi. No doubt he brought his fans to the U.S. when he signed with Inter Miami in 2023.
5: They have grown and grown and grown, built stadiums, added teams. And now the question is, how do they truly break into the big time?
3: Here in Whippany, New Jersey, the New York Red Bulls are hoping to make their own mark on the game. We are just steps away from the World Cup stage here at New York, New Jersey Stadium. The team's head of sport tells me the key to lasting success is building soccer icons from the ground up.
4: It's not just about bringing in stars, past stars. It's about now creating your own stars. And that's when you become now a more fulfilled country, soccer nation.
3: But creating stars at just the club level may not be enough to retain fans. This sports analyst and author says MLS also needs a presence at the national level.
5: You need to develop a ton of players in order for the national team to start to look like it was fully produced by MLS. And that takes a lot of time and it takes a lot of money.
3: Now remember, the MLS is no longer a startup league with the World Cup on home soil. This is supposed to usher in a whole new era of soccer on this continent. And young players like Julian Hall already know exactly what's at stake.
6: The World Cup is probably the biggest tournament in the whole world, and that being in America is just a huge chance for the U.S. and the MLS.
3: His veteran teammate, Emil Forsberg, honed his footy in both Sweden and Germany. Since coming to play here, he's already seen soccer climbing the ranks.
7: the stadiums, the people who come to support. I think it's been growing more and more every year. The interest is getting bigger. And with this World Cup coming, I think it's going to do even more.
3: Sustaining this popularity once the World Cup is over won't be easy, especially with the U.S. devotion to its other sports. Data platform Sponsor United says MLS brought in an estimated $760 million from team sponsorship revenue in 2024, still far off its competition.
4: Will it ever become number one in America? It's hard to say.
8: But it takes money.
4: It takes money.
3: The legacy the World Cup leaves here will put that to the test. The beautiful game on North American soil is a winning opportunity for MLS. Now, it's time to convert.
2: For 20 years, one of the most popular souvenirs among tourists in Rome has been a calendar featuring images of handsome young men in priestly attire. But a daily paper in an Italian city is calling it a fake priest calendar, because not all of the photos feature men of the cloth. One cover model who spoke with the Associated Press admits he has actually never attended seminary, but he insists some of the models are priests, although he didn't provide any further details. The calendar has no affiliation with the Vatican, which declined to comment to the AP. All right, that's all I've got for you. Thanks for joining me and the team. I'm Ben Hunt in Atlanta. African Voices is next. Then we'll be back in 30 minutes with so much more. CNN Newsroom. See you in a moment.
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0: Welcome to African Voices. I'm Larry Madowo in the Washington, D.C. area. My next guest has been shaping people's music tastes and culture in general long before algorithms decided what is popular and what people are paying attention to. Tuma Bassa from the DRC, a Rwandan born in the DRC, lived in Zimbabwe, lived in the United States, all over the world. Tuma Bassa, nice to speak to you, my friend.
1: Thank you for having me.
0: You've just left your role as the head of Black Music and Culture at YouTube.
1: Yes.
0: So what are you now? Are you just a cultural tastemaker at large?
1: No. I'm a knowledge sharer. I'm a love sharer. I'm a wisdom sharer. And I'm now gonna, on my own, going to create vessels where I share this knowledge or information or insight or analysis or wisdom in different ways, whether it be through a book, through a documentary, through content, through Gen AI video, who knows? Like, right? That's now is my time to be

0: Ralph Lauren or Louis Vuitton, in terms of the what they created, what they made sure that it was at a certain standard, right? And that standard is not just about the quality of the work or the rigor that's behind the work, but it's also the cultural depth and nuance that it's culturally accurate, right? So if we're talking about something in Nairobi that it's that Kibera is represented accurately. Oh, that's another thing about Gen AI. Accents. You know how these movies, they have the...
1: They have a generic African accent.
0: Yeah. In Gen AI, they get it kind of way more correct. It's more the correct pronunciation. So when I say I'm creative director of Tumabasa, which I said jokingly was, but there was a truth in it. Whatever that I work on, whether it's a book or a documentary or a series or a short form, or that it has a certain level of depth and rigor and attention to the cultural nuance.
1: So in the 90s, you were trying to be a rapper in Zimbabwe.
0: Yes.
1: And that didn't work out.
0: Because I was in the wrong place at the wrong time. That's the only reason it didn't work out.
1: Otherwise, you'd have been an amazing rapper.
0: I would have been bigger than Kanye, bigger than Drake.
1: Oh, my brother, please. Please. But you've still been around music for decades now.
0: Yes, yes.
1: How did your interest in this culture begin?
0: I mean, I would have to credit my father, who, you know, he grew up in what was then known as Zaire. He had a very eclectic music taste. You know, Fela, Bob Marley, Jimmy Cliff, Chic, Eagles even, you know what I mean? So all the music that came out of the 70s, you know, and Franco, Rashiro,
1: right.
0: You know what I mean? Zaiko, Langa Langa. Mm-hmm. So I would have to credit my father and his passion for music and in terms of me going through his records and listening to them, falling in love with them, learning them, wanting to contribute, you know?
1: So how did landing in the US and starting off in Iowa prepare you for the rest of your life? Because when people think of America, they don't think, Iowa is not the first place that comes to mind.
0: The interesting thing is, it prepared me for life because, I was forced to learn English. I didn't speak English, I had to learn it. I was forced to learn English. I was forced to learn the culture, and which became very valuable when I started working. I was forced to learn America.
1: Coming to Iowa, forced you to learn America.
0: I have to learn everything. I remember being the only black kid. Me and my sister were the only black kids in our school at one time, like in Indianola, Iowa. I'll never forget that. And that was really tough. That experience came in very handy when I started working at these kind of American companies. You know what I mean? Like, so even though in my household, it was very African, when you got outside, it was American. I'm mixed culturally. So that ability to go back and forth gave me, the code switching thing? Mm-hmm. Like, I can code switch with like 10 different kinds of cultures. So that's what Iowa gave me.
1: That's a superpower.
0: That's a superpower, 100%.
1: Next, we go deeper into Tumabasa's journey as a music curator.
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3: When did you first fall in love with the music?
4: Oh man, when I was a kid. You know, it's funny, was my dad used to be he used to have a typewriter those days. So if he was typing or working, let's say his dissertation or whatever, we weren't allowed to have the TV on. His taste in selection of contemporary music and his albums, used to buy the albums, the vinyls?
3: Yes.
4: Yeah, so we had so many.
3: You had a very non-traditional career in the roles you've taken that led you to this final last role as at YouTube. How did you pick and choose what you did? What jobs you took?
4: It just had to make sense. I look at careers as stories. So even from when I went from BET to MTV, it was like a different audience, you know what I mean? It was a core audience going to more mainstream audience at the time. When I went to Spotify, I knew in that moment, because I knew in that moment I needed to be in the digital space, the digital pure place, because all these traditional media companies dabbled in digital, but sometimes would treat them as afterthoughts or as not the main event. I knew I needed to be where digital, what I was calling digital at the time, now we call it streaming.
3: You describe yourself as always a foreigner.
4: Yes.
3: Because you were born in the Democratic Republic of Congo to Rwandan parents.
4: Yes.
3: And then grew up partly in Zimbabwe.
4: Yes.
3: And went to college here in the United States.
4: Yeah, as a foreigner. I was a foreigner here too. I'm still a foreigner here, yeah.
3: So you belong in lots of places and then nowhere.
4: Yes.
3: How has that shaped your approach to your career?
4: Because it forced me to empathize. It forced me to look on the other side. It forced me to be interculturally competent and build my cross-cultural capacity. It forced that to be my superpower and to be that person who spans boundaries, a cultural translator between these different worlds. So that being that perpetual foreigner has actually worked to my advantage. The world is getting smaller. Things like YouTube, things like social media, now you have somebody in Omaha, Nebraska singing a song in Pidgin. You have somebody in Singapore who is learning how to click in Xhosa because they heard it in their favorite Amapiano song. So
3: you have African kids singing in Korean because of BTS.
4: Yes, 100. Oh, yeah, that's a great example. So now that the world is getting smaller, that skill or that advantage, we won't call it a disadvantage, it becomes more valuable.
3: One of the highlights from your career is the Rap Caviar playlist.
4: Yeah.
3: During your time at Spotify.
4: Yeah.
3: Talk about that.
4: I think Rap Caviar was a case of being at the right place at the right time. When streaming came out, it was knew that hip hop had a hidden market. The hidden market for hip hop was the mixtapes, you know, the underground places where they're doing battles, a lot of things that were not SoundCloud at that time, a lot of spaces that weren't getting measured by, let's say, tech companies or corporate, etc. So Rap Caviar was kind of a place for all of these worlds, the mainstream, the underground, the international. Gen AI has its dangers. There are going to be some unintended negative byproducts, but the only people being replaced are the people who don't learn how to use it.
3: Musicians are very opposed to any involvement of generative AI in music.
4: Yeah. there will be also that space where artists who don't use Gen AI for, in any capacity, everything's analog, everything's live, they will exist, but the train has left the station. It's already being used in different capacities and also different levels of discretion. Not everyone is disclosing how much Gen AI they're using, whether it be in writing, whether it be in background vocals, whether it be in auto translation. Now, with Gen AI, I can be an artist in Korea, do my song in Korean, and I can have a Swahili version, I can have a Mandarin version, I can have an Arabic version, I can have a Portuguese version, with using my voice, my words, my melody, my cadence, my mix. Nothing changes except for the language. So, and that's just one little aspect of what Gen AI is possible to do and the barriers that Gen AI can break. It's complex, and that's up to us as artists, as fans, to dictate what's acceptable, what's not acceptable.
3: Coming up, Chuma takes us to the heart of Little Ethiopia in the Washington, D.C. area.
4: This is Africa in the diaspora.
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0: Silver Spring, Maryland is known as Little Ethiopia, but step inside and you'll find the entire African diaspora. It's that rich mix of cultures that makes it home for Tuma Bassa.
1: Tuma, this feels like a little Africa in here.
2: Yeah, no, the DMV, DC, Silver Spring, this is the capital of Africa outside of Africa.
1: What makes it so special? Why do you like it here?
2: The diversity, the spectrum. You have everything, Ethiopians, Cameroonians, you have Rwandese, you have who else?
1: Ghanaian,
2: you know what I mean? Sierra Leone, you have everybody here. And some have been here since the 80s, some just got here.
1: Right.
2: Some are here temporarily, diplomats or students.
1: Right.
2: Some are here, this is home, this is just home. And so I feel at home in the DC area.
1: And what's this we're going into?
2: This is Africuts. This is where I get my shape up, where I get clean.
1: Let's do it, let's check it out.
2: This is Africuts.

0: at the barbershop as a center for culture?
1: So I think barbershop is where the informal knowledge gets shared, candid discussions. Also, there's a psychological safety of being in a barbershop. You can speak whatever you want. We also follow the same politics, the same sports, the same music. If I come here and I say, hey, Black Sharif is in town or DeVito's in town, and I want to be camera ready.
0: Right.
1: Oscar's going to make sure he's going to give me the best one, huh?
2: That's right.
1: Yeah, give the best cut. And also, if he knows, hey, I'm trying to stay young, he's going to put a little black pencil in there. You know, you see what I'm saying? Keep me young. He's going to keep me young. And it's our secret. Like, nobody on the outside needs to know.
0: Oscar will not disgrace you.
1: No. So
2: I keep him perfect.
1: Yeah. So there's that part also. But also even there's an African American tradition.
0: Right.
1: Where the barbershop is also a center of community. It's a third place. Mm-hmm. So in the African American tradition, the church, the barbershop, there's certain places. So there's an assimilation factor where we come here to the U.S., you know, that those are our brothers, and we adapt, whether it be music, style, the same nightclubs, whether you're Cape Verdean in Boston, Ethiopian in D.C., Nigerian in Houston, you know, there is an assimilation or acculturation. So right. I think the barbershop in the African-American tradition is one of the things that the modeled here also for Africans who come to America, you know, the first-generation African diaspora. You know?
0: That's fascinating, because barbershops in Africa are also a place of community, and the barbershops in the U.S. serve as a bridge between the African-American culture and the African culture from the continent.
1: So when I come here, even if I have to wait, I'm listening in on the conversations and keeping my ear to the street, you know? And it keeps you grounded, too.
0: So it's a perfect bridge between the continent and America.
2: America, that's right.
1: Silver Spring, you pretty much have the spectrum of Africans, right, the ones who've been here since the 1980s, the ones who are fresh, you know, the students, the refugees, you know, this is like a destination.
0: Coming up.
3: Mikasa
0: Sukasa. 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That minor artists have never heard of, Mary J. Blige, John Legend, 2 Chainz, you know, small.
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0: Mikasa Sukasa. You have a lot of plaques here. Are you a producer? How involved? How do you have so many plaques?
1: These are just tokens of appreciation from the artists or the managers or the labels for support. So when something achieves a million sales or 10 million sales,
3: sometimes they come back and say, hey, thank you for your support.
0: There's that minor artists I've never heard of, Mary J. Blige, John Legend, 2 Chainz, you know, small, Sean Paul.
3: Sean Paul, no one expected him to go double platinum at the time. So I even have a gold one somewhere else.
0: Yeah. Incredible. Yeah. So you have more than the ones we see here?
3: Oh, yeah.
0: There's so many different genres. Evanescence?
3: Yeah, because I was at MTV at the time.
0: And
3: this was, in Evanescence, I was their label rep, you know what I mean? So their label, I was their point of contact, so.
0: Machine Gun Kelly?
3: Yeah, he was on Bad Boy, MGK. Yeah, so there's Nas, Destiny's Child, Future.
0: Lil Jon.
3: E-40.
0: Yeah,
3: Paul Wall.
0: This is fascinating. Is it possible to still have this kind of success as a new artist in this new age?
3: Oh, 100%. Oh, yeah. It's more possible now. It's just that there's more competition.
0: And that's the next question. How do you achieve this multiple times platinum when there's so much competition and the attention is so much shorter?
3: Well, you have to break through the noise by giving the audience more than they expect.
0: How many years have you been in the music industry total?
3: 29.
0: Coming on 30 years?
3: Yeah.
0: In your 30 years in music, what is the one thing you've learned that makes a successful artist?
3: Fortitude, sticking to it. Because you have a lot of people who are talented, you have a lot of people who are authentic, but they don't stick with it, right? And the artists that let's say 2 Chainz, right? He had a whole life before he was 2 Chainz, part of Player Circle, and he just stuck with it. And authenticity, so that's a prerequisite. Mm-hmm. That's a prerequisite, but it's not everything. You know what I mean? Those are the ones who make it.
0: Music discovery has changed so much.
3: Yes.
0: From the time you were growing up in the 90s to how people now discover music on Spotify, YouTube Music, Apple Music, Boomplay, etc.
3: Yes.
0: Is this still the best music we're listening to, or is that the music that's best marketed?
3: No, I think it's that we're in the hyper-personalization era of discovery, where everyone is kind of getting exactly what they want. Maybe not always what they need, but what they want. So we're in that hyper-personalization era of discovery. It'll shift back. It'll go back, but that's where we are right now.
0: African music is enjoying huge global attention right now.
3: Yes.
0: But actually, it's not really African music. It's music from Nigeria, maybe South Africa.
3: That's African.
0: And Ghana.
3: That's African.
0: The other 50 plus countries are not getting listened to the same.
3: Their turn is coming. South Africa, Nigeria, Ghana, they're paving the way for the other 51 countries. Success begets success, you know what I mean? So when a Cameroonian like Libyanka, when she had that song. Cause you see
0: people.
3: Mm-hmm. So someone from Cameroon says, oh, okay, they can do it from Nigeria, or boom, I can also. Mali, I can also do it from Ghana, or Black Sharif, I can also. So they're opening the doors for everyone else.
0: For a musician starting out today, what's the best platform to blow up? Is it TikTok? Is it YouTube? Is it Spotify?
3: I'm biased, YouTube.
0: You don't work there now. You know,
3: doesn't
0: you can
3: matter.
0: Tell us the truth.
3: I'm telling you the truth. I'm telling you the truth. I'll tell you why. I still believe, even though, by the way, I still believe YouTube is the best, even if I don't work there, I still believe YouTube is the best platform for artists to tell their stories. And this is why. A few things. You have your content, right? You have your music. You can have lyric videos, visualizers, trailers, your short form. You can go live. It's end to end, right? It's one place. You build your audiences. You can do music content. You can do non-music content. Interviews, the podcasts, the DJ shows, the tiny desks. You know what I mean? You can tell a full story when you're investing in being on YouTube. It's like an archive is like people come back. You build a catalog, people come back. They discover a new song, they come back for your other stuff.
0: You've been a bridge between African music and African American music over your career. What are the similarities? What are the differences?
3: The music is not just music. It's also the dream. It's also their community's hope, their families, is because they know if this guy makes it out of Memphis, or this guy makes it out of Mombasa, you know what I mean? Or Kisumu, right? Is now I have a shot. So the music is deeper than just the notes in the song.
0: What do you want your legacy to have been when you're done?
3: In terms of the effort, in terms of supporting or amplifying music or culture, contextualizing. So honesty, I want that to be my legacy, that hey, he was honest about how he went about things. We were separated by so many things that anyone of African origin, whether it's one generation removed from Africa or six generations or 10 generations removed from Africa, that we feel a kinship through music, that I contributed in bringing people together through music.
0: Tuma Bassa, thank you so much.
3: Thank you, Larry Madowell.
0: And thank you for watching. 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I'm Larry Madowell in the DMV area. We'll see you next time.
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14: We begin with breaking news out of northern China. The death toll in a gas explosion at a coal mine has grown massively. Reports say people are still trapped underground. Our Mike Valerio joins us now from Beijing. Mike, what is the latest that you're hearing?
15: Benny, the story has gotten worse. The last hour we were with you, the death toll stood at 82. It is now up to 90. And we can't stress enough how bad this is. The worst mining disaster here across China in now more than a decade. We were checking our reporting the last hour with our senior China reporter, Simone McCarthy. We've gone through the data, our past reporting, and now this is the worst mining disaster in more than a decade. How this all started, to take you through it, just in case you're catching up with the news, around 7:30 last night, local time, there's an explosion, a gas explosion. Carbon monoxide levels are reported elevated in and around the disaster area. And then miraculously, more than 200 people have been evacuated by 6 a.m. local time. The scale of the disaster, though, increasing as we are all waking up, getting apprised of the news and checking our sources. Around sunrise, the death toll was 3. Around lunchtime, it was 50. And when we were with you just about 58 minutes ago, it stood at 82. This is significant enough that Xi Jinping, China's leader, has gotten involved, releasing a statement that he wants an all-out rescue and has urged a thorough investigation into the explosion's cause with accountability pursued in accordance with the law. So Shaanxi province, this is about 7 hours drive south of where we are here in Beijing. And this is where China, Benny, gets about a quarter of its coal from. So a huge coal mining province. This is the lifeblood of the people who live there. And to put this further into context, this has also been a province where there have been numerous mining accidents, but things have slowly started to, there has been a greater effort since the early 2000s to put in greater safety measures to improve the conditions of workers' lives. Mandates from the government here in Beijing coming down to improve the reputation of Shaanxi province. And now we have this, the unthinkable of 90 people dead. According to our latest reporting, there are still 9 people missing. And our colleagues from CCTV, China Central Television, there's a reporter who's been on the scene and has said that myriad people, miners from surrounding communities, are coming in to help find missing workers and help out in any way that they can. We also have up on CNN.com that there are around 400, 500 people who are working on underground search and rescue efforts. So this is not a finished story. It's still continuing. And I'm just checking my notes to make sure that we have the latest reporting. That seems to be where we are at this moment. But still, the effort to find the 9 people who are unaccounted for remains ongoing. Still a very active scene at this hour, Benny.
14: And obviously, this is developing. You're going to bring us the latest as you do know more. But what do you currently know about the scale of the rescue efforts to find those people? And how challenging would the conditions be for teams trying to reach them?
15: We're trying to honestly get more reporting from our affiliate network with CCTV, China Central Television, which is terrific. They are on the ground and have been contributing very detailed reporting. But it seems to be, you know, we have had an explosion in Inner Mongolia over the past couple of years. I believe it was 2023. Forgive me if I'm off by 1 or 2 years. But that's a couple of hours drive north of here that killed 53 people. And that was an all-out effort. So based on the fact that this is the worst mining accident in more than a decade, Xi Jinping has commented on this. You can bet that as many resources as possible are being sent to this disaster site. So forgive me forever, Benny, I don't have the exact information aside from 400 to 500 people who are working on these underground operations. But because this province has such a reputation of numerous accidents and China is positioning itself on the world stage to be a leader in energy independence, more than half of its energy comes from coal, they no doubt we'll be sending all the resources possible, especially with 9 people still missing. But such a feat that more than 200 people could be evacuated when there were 247 is the exact number of people who were underground when this explosion happened at 7:30 in the evening yesterday. So we're watching closely. More reporting is trickling in. If you're clicking off the TV, we're going to have more information that's added to our story on CNN.com. But this effort is not over, Benny.
14: And it is absolutely awful. But thank you for those updates, Mike Valerio in Beijing. We appreciate it. Thank you.
15: No problem.
14: The World Health Organization has revised the risk assessment of Ebola to very high in the Democratic Republic of Congo. That's while the global risk does remain low. In the coming hours, Africa Centers for Disease Control is convening a high-level meeting with Uganda, the Democratic Republic of Congo, and South Sudan too, to strengthen coordination of the Ebola response. The WHO says at least 177 deaths are thought to be linked to the Ebola outbreak in the DRC, with nearly 750 suspected cases. This strain of Ebola was declared an emergency about 2 weeks ago now. There is no approved vaccine or treatment for it. Have a listen to what the Director General of the World Health Organization told reporters on Friday.
10: We're now revising our risk assessment to very high at the national level, high at the regional level, and low at global level. So far, 82 cases have been confirmed in DRC, with 7 confirmed deaths. But we know the epidemic in DRC is much larger.
14: The U.S. is expanding the list of airports that can screen people traveling from certain African countries that are grappling with the fast-moving Ebola outbreak. International airports in Atlanta and Houston, as well as Dulles Airport outside Washington, have been cleared to receive passengers who have been in the Democratic Republic of Congo, Uganda, or South Sudan in the past 21 days. President Trump is weighing his options on the war with Iran. He met with top national security officials on Friday to discuss next steps, which could include restarting military action or letting diplomacy take center stage. A source says the meeting ended without a decision. Delegations from Pakistan and Qatar are now in Tehran in hopes of ending the conflict. Iran's foreign ministry says it will take further negotiations because the two sides are not close to reaching a deal. While in Sweden meeting with NATO foreign ministers, U.S. Secretary of State Marco Rubio gave an update on the peace talks.
16: We await word on those conversations that are ongoing. There's been some slight progress. I don't want to exaggerate it, but there's been a little bit of movement, and that's good.
14: CNN's Kevin Liptak has more for us on where things currently stand.
17: President Trump convened his national security team again on Friday to discuss a path forward in Iran as he appears to be nearing a decision about whether to restart strikes in that country or to allow more time for diplomacy to proceed. And we are now in the timeline that the president himself set earlier this week to try and come up with a deal that he can agree to with Iran. He said that the strikes would begin by early next week unless Iran submitted a proposal that he could sign off on. Now, it doesn't appear as if the president has made a decision quite yet. The diplomacy does seem to be proceeding apace. There was a Qatari delegation in Tehran on Friday continuing these discussions. You also have the Pakistani mediators continuing to trade back and forth proposals between the United States and Iran. What Marco Rubio, the Secretary of State, said on Friday was that there was progress being made, but that, quote, we're not there yet. We heard a slightly more pessimistic tone from the Iranian foreign ministry saying that a deal was, quote, not close and that there were, quote, very deep differences remaining between the two sides. At least from the White House's perspective, they say that they have not changed their red lines on this conflict, saying that any agreement must include the provision that Iran turn over its stockpile of highly enriched uranium. So a lot of issues that still need to be worked out before the two sides can reach a deal. The question now is whether the president will allow time for those issues to be worked out or whether he will begin the strikes anew. We know the Pentagon has prepared options for him and they stand at the ready to do that. They're simply waiting for his order. As the president said on Friday, quote, Iran is dying to make a deal and we'll see what happens. Kevin Liptak, CNN, the White House.
14: Activists on board a humanitarian flotilla are alleging severe mistreatment by Israeli forces who intercepted their ships. A group of Italian activists arrived in Rome on Friday. They were among 428 passengers on board the Global Samud flotilla that was demoted on Thursday. They say Israeli forces intercepted a flotilla over several days after it left Turkey. The small fleet was carrying food, medicine and humanitarian supplies for civilians in Gaza. The group claims its members were detained and subjected to beatings, torture and sexual violence before being deported.
18: We were taken against our will onto an Israeli military vessel, which we nicknamed the torture ship, because we were tortured there. First, they took our warm clothes. Then we were herded into a hangar one by one, where I was subjected to sexual violence and groping. I underwent groping and violence. I was hit, slapped, touched, kneed in the ribs. My hair was pulled. I was traumatized for hours.
14: The group's account of alleged treatment has already triggered international backlash. The Israel Prison Service told CNN, quote, "The allegations raised are false and entirely without factual basis." It added that it, quote, "operates in accordance with the law." The UN Security Council met in emergency session on Friday following a deadly Ukrainian drone strike in a Russian-controlled area of Ukraine. Russia's ambassador condemned the attack as a war crime. At least six people were killed and dozens injured in the drone strike in Luhansk, which has been occupied by Russia since 2022. Kyiv says it struck an elite drone command unit, but Moscow claims it was a student dorm. Russian President Vladimir Putin is threatening retaliation against Ukraine and has ordered his military to prepare options for an attack.
19: The Russian Ministry of Foreign Affairs has been instructed to inform international organizations and the international community about this crime. But of course, we understand that in such cases, statements from the Ministry of Foreign Affairs alone are not enough. Therefore, the Russian Ministry of Defense has been ordered to submit its proposals.
14: U.S. Secretary of State Marco Rubio is in India for a mix of political and cultural events. He was in Kolkata earlier to visit a children's home. The trip to India follows Rubio's Sweden visit, where he met with NATO's foreign ministers. Rubio tried to clear up confusion over the mixed signals about U.S. military deployments to Europe.
20: What's happening now is that any decision that's announced or made is viewed through the broader context of some of the, you know, the frictions that we've had in recent months. But at the end of the day, I think it's well understood in the alliance that the United States troop presence in Europe is going to be adjusted. That work was already ongoing. And it's been done in coordination with our allies. I'm not saying they're going to be thrilled about it, but they certainly are aware of it. You know, we have obligations in the Indo-Pacific. We have obligations in the Middle East. We have obligations in the Western Hemisphere. So this has been an ongoing process. It shouldn't be a surprise to anybody.
14: Earlier this week, Trump said he was sending an additional 5,000 troops to Poland. Officials there praised the deployment, saying it demonstrated responsible policy for the common good. All right. The war in Iran is disrupting the food supply in the impoverished nation of Myanmar, more than 2,000 miles away. We'll bring you what farmers told CNN about the struggle to feed their families. And a display on Washington, D.C.'s National Mall marks Memorial Day. Just ahead, how 600,000 handmade poppies honor the sacrifices made by military service members and their families, too. See you in a moment.
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7: Thirty-six people have been injured in a deadly fire and two explosions at a New York City shipyard. Many of them are firefighters and other first responders too. Emergency crews received reports of two workers who were trapped in a basement at the back of the shipyard on Staten Island. An explosion happened shortly after crews arrived. One civilian was killed. Five firefighters and paramedics were looking for the trapped workers when a second blast happened. More people were hurt, and that's including a fire marshal and a firefighter, too. The threat of a toxic explosion at an aerospace facility in Garden Grove, California, has now forced tens of thousands of people from their homes. Some 40,000 residents within a 9-square-mile area around a facility in Orange County are now under evacuation orders. Authorities say a tank filled with a highly toxic and flammable chemical used in plastics manufacturing is overheating. Officials warn that the tank could either leak or explode. Exposure to the chemical can cause serious breathing problems. The streets around the U.S. Embassy in Havana were absolutely packed on Friday. Thousands gathered to demonstrate against a decision to indict Cuba's former president in connection with the downing of two civilian planes that happened 3 decades ago. The early morning protests came amid an ongoing oil embargo and months of escalating tensions with the U.S. The U.S. Director of National Intelligence is resigning. Tulsi Gabbard made the announcement on Friday, saying she will step away from the role at the end of June. Gabbard told President Trump in a letter that her husband was diagnosed with cancer. She says she wants to, quote, fully support him through this battle. President Trump says Gabbard's deputy, Aaron Lucas, will step in as acting intelligence chief. Farmers in Myanmar were already struggling with low price rises and soaring fuel and food costs due to the civil war there. Now, the war with Iran and the closure of the Strait of Hormuz is pushing those farmers to the brink of starvation. CNN's Hanako Montgomery has their story.
8: Maunusay savors this small meal, unsure how much longer his farm in Myanmar's Rakhine state can keep his family fed. Life has been very difficult. I'm struggling to feed them, he says. I've reduced half of the farmland that I used to work since last year. Much of the fuel and fertilizer he and others like him need to nourish their fields is stranded more than 2,000 miles away, waiting to cross the Strait of Hormuz. Myanmar imports 90% of those crucial supplies, and the U.S. and Israel's war with Iran has disrupted deliveries, sending their prices soaring. The rice we sell doesn't even cover the cost of fuel, let alone workers' costs, the 72-year-old says. Even before the conflict in the Middle East, many of Myanmar's farmers were struggling with plunging profits and rising costs, a result of the country's civil war. The World Food Program says that 12.5 million people in Myanmar are already acutely food insecure, a crisis that's only deepened since February.
3: Across the country, we've seen a 22% increase in basic food prices. So that's usually a staple like rice, if it's there, or an alternative, salt and pulses. Families and parents will make choices about how much they eat, what they eat.
8: For those displaced by violence stemming from the 2021 military coup that decimated Myanmar's economy, the situation is even more dire. We didn't have food to eat yesterday, so we starved, Makintan says, as she grinds chili into rice for a rare meal at a displacement camp in Mebon. My tears welled up in front of my kids. They don't want me to beg, but I don't want them to starve. Many farmers nearby are abandoning their land, unable to hold out until supplies begin to flow once again through the Middle East. But for Mao Nuse, who has seven family members to feed, that's not an option. If we don't do the farming, he asks, who will feed us? That's all we've got. Hanako Montgomery, CNN.
7: 12 iguanas from the Galapagos have been seized at an airport in Ecuador. The animals were found with their legs bound and in the possession of three Thai nationals who were apprehended at the scene. The iguanas were discovered as part of an investigation into the trafficking of marine iguanas. Four other similar iguanas were found near the same airport last week. Much of the tourism in the Galapagos is driven by the presence of endangered species unique to the islands. Manager Pep Guardiola is leaving Manchester City at the end of the season. To many fans of the sport, his decision brings an unexpected end to an era-defining legacy. CNN's Amanda Davis reports.
9: It's been one of the worst-kept secrets in football, but now officially confirmed. The Pep Guardiola era at Manchester City will come to an end after one final game on Sunday. After 10 years and 17 major trophies, including six Premier League titles and this year's FA Cup, the 55-year-old's final match in charge will be against Aston Villa. The news comes just 3 days after the club were beaten to this year's Premier League title by Arsenal, and we'll see Guardiola leave with a year still left on his contract.
10: I don't know the right words, really satisfied, happy and proud, and have been an the experience, I would say, maybe of my life. Otherwise, it wouldn't have been 10 years. So I cannot be more grateful for the amount of love and affection that I had, not today, these days, you know, for many, many years. And when the moment we cannot fight for anything else because it's already achieved. So that is the moment to say, okay, I want to say proper goodbye to my people, you know, on Sunday. I want to hug them, all of them on the pitch. And that's why we announced them. I would love to continue to be part of this club, so not a manager action, and I will not take absolutely zero decisions on that. It's just to be part of club. If they need me to represent or do something in many, many clubs that this organization has, I will be there. I like still to be, you know, part of this club in a different role, completely different, not in the daily decisions, not in being in front of the spotlights, you know, always behind the scenes, but I like to be part of that.
9: Well, it has been announced that Pep Guardiola will take up a role as the City Football Group global ambassador, and the North Stand at the Etihad Stadium will be renamed the Pep Guardiola stand, and City's chairman, Khaldun Al-Mubarak, the man in charge of getting Guardiola to join the club in 2016, has paid tribute, saying, over the last 10 years, honesty and trust have formed the bedrock on which we have navigated every situation together with Pep, always understanding that we could find the right answer together. Today, the right answer is for Pep to finish his journey as the manager of Manchester City. The unique approach that he brings to his coaching has allowed him to constantly challenge the accepted truths of our game. It is the reason that in the last 10 years, he's not only made Manchester City better, he has also made football better.
7: A wall of poppies on Washington's National Mall is helping mark Memorial Day events in Washington, D.C. Each of the 600,000 handmade flowers represents an American military service member who was killed in World War I and later. The installation is meant to give veterans and their families a place to reflect, decompress, and pay their respects. One veteran says, rather than celebrating the unofficial start of summer with cookouts and parties, Memorial Day is meant to recall the sacrifices that Americans made. Okay, that's all I've got for you. Thanks for joining me and the team. I'm Ben Hunt in Atlanta. Blueprint is up next. I will see you tomorrow at the same times.
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20: The UK, a nation of nations, a land of history, tradition, and groundbreaking innovation. From the steam engine to the World Wide Web, the UK has been at the forefront of change since the Industrial Revolution. But what's next? What are the ideas that'll shape our future? I'm on a journey to discover the innovations that are pushing the boundaries, transforming industries, and redefining what's possible. From flying taxis that could revolutionize our skies, to zero-emission flying boats set to conquer the seas, and even underwater homes that'll unlock the mysteries of the deep. I'm Max Foster, discovering how the future is being designed today on Blueprint.

It's always lovely to come back to Bristol. This is the west of England, the capital of the west of England, where I was brought up. And Bristol always had this really innovative, edgy vibe. This is a city where the first supersonic jet was developed, the Concorde. And now they're trying to find us new ways to get into the air.

0: Imagine calling for a taxi, and then this arrives. Is it a helicopter? Is it a plane?
1: This is the VX-4. You'll see it has 8 propellers. It takes off and lands vertically, like a helicopter, but it cruises like an airplane.
0: British firm Vertical Aerospace says it's pioneering a new era of aviation with its fully electric VX-4 aircraft.
1: What I saw here in the UK at Vertical Aerospace is a great opportunity.

0: is the safety. It's being designed to an airliner safety standard.
1: The firm says the VX4 will reach a top speed of 240 kilometers per hour, with a range of up to 160 kilometers. It's designed for cities, so forget gridlock. This could be an Uber of the skies.
0: The initial operating markets we expect to be from suburb to airport, or from city to airport. So we have a mission that's mapped out right now from Battersea to London Heathrow that takes 11 minutes. So if you want to Google Maps right now, it'll probably take 50 minutes to an hour in a cab.
1: An all-electric aircraft begs one critical question.
2: But tell me about the batteries, because I can't figure out how you can fit a battery in that that can be powerful enough.
0: Oh, interesting. So it is extremely powerful. So our second full-scale prototype is flying at the Cotswolds Airport right now, has 1.4 megawatts of peak power. It's like a small generating station.
1: As fast as a helicopter, but will it be as noisy?
0: You won't hear it at all. You will not hear it in the cruise condition. It will produce some sound during takeoff and landing, but that takeoff and landing sound is quieter than a helicopter. But that only lasts for a matter of seconds. And then when it gets into cruise condition, you won't hear it at all. It will fly over top of your head and part your hair before you hear it.
1: The VX4 is still in the testing phase, but the firm says it's already had pre-orders for the aircraft.
2: So if everything goes to plan, when do you expect to get approval?
0: 2028. So we just released our Flight Path 2030, and that's this business strategy that we are marching toward achieving, which is to have a type certificate in 2028 through the UK Civil Aviation Authority, and then deliver 150 aircraft before the end of 2030, with initial deliveries right here in the United Kingdom.
3: Come on through, Max. Yeah. We'll teach you to fly the VX4.
1: I may not be able to get into the real thing for a test flight, but I can try my hand at the simulation.
3: So this is our VX4 prototype cockpit. So in terms of flying the aircraft, it is as simple as we could possibly make it. Have you got any previous flying experience? Even better, with your right hand, just pull back on the stick and hold. You hear the engine spin up, and we lift to the hover, up a bit more. If you push forward on the left-hand stick, this is kind of takeoff mode now.
2: It's good because you don't have to correct it.
3: No,
2: it does it for you.
3: You just tell the aircraft where you want to go, and it sorts out the how. Because it's actually very complicated. There's loads of stuff moving on the aircraft to make it work.
2: Amazing. Flying.
1: While the aircraft will have a pilot initially, the future could see greater autonomy.
3: You can see, if you look out to the right, the propellers are coming down now.
2: Oh, yeah.
3: And now we're in aeroplane mode. And now we're flying like an aeroplane.
2: Yeah.
0: We expect over time, the training burden will come down because the level of automation in the aircraft is one small step from fully autonomous. And we expect that in the future, a few years after initial certification, the amount of aircraft in service will grow, the maturity of the aircraft will improve, the maturity of the regulations will improve.
3: Yes, that's Kemble Airfield just over to the right there. So we come to the right and we can start to decelerate now.
1: There's still a long way to go, but the innovations being developed here could transform the way we travel within and between our cities.
3: Push forwards on the right, left-hand stick. That's it. That just tells the aircraft we definitely want to land. We're back on the ground.
2: Yeah, fantastic.
3: You've just done a safe and successful full flight up to 100 knots. Quick lap of the Cotswolds.
1: And whilst that's happening in our skies, what if that same revolution was happening on the water? We head to Belfast to find out.
4: And I have a bucket list and I'm doing it.
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2: Belfast. It's the next stop on my journey to explore UK innovation. 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Now the city's behind a new wave of sea travel, one with zero emissions. The firm Artemis Technologies is on a mission to decarbonise maritime transport.
3: We are the only solution worldwide in high-speed maritime that you can both practically and economically decarbonise your operations. So if you're a ferry company going from New Jersey into New York, for example, we are the only solution that is available that you can either actually do it practically, the range, and also do it economically. And they are obviously related.
2: Ian Percy is Artemis Technologies founder and CEO. He's a two-time Olympic champion and a veteran of four America's Cup challenges. His extensive experience in high-performance sailing was crucial in the company's e-foiler innovation. It uses an underwater wing that lifts the boat's hull out of the water, drastically reducing drag. Powered by an electric battery, these vessels are vastly more efficient than conventional diesel-powered boats.
4: So you're testing in New York?
3: Yeah, this is one of our water taxis here, you know, literally sent to me just 5 minutes ago, and obviously a really cool shot.
4: Yeah.
3: But it does kind of tell the story, because normally a boat that size, trying to carry 30 people fast from A to B would be a hell of a ride. Incredibly bumpy, incredibly inefficient. But with this thing, they're flying above the water there today, using a tiny amount of energy to go very, very fast.
4: It's very New York, people in a rush. Let's get there.
3: Yeah, they're going to like that.
4: Smoothie.
3: They're going to like that.

0: Well, this is where you get a sense of this flying boat idea, right? Because this is what's holding it up underwater, and it looks like a plane wing.
1: Yeah, I mean, it'd be really familiar to people as they get on their aeroplane. The fuselage is there in a bit of a bulb for us, which is structural, but ultimately the wing itself, it's very similar. You know, it's the flight is controlled with these actuators controlling the flaps. And in that way, we feel we're very much as much in the aerospace industry here as we are in the marine.
0: So it's a vehicle on wings, but the wings underneath are underwater.
1: Yeah, and the water's 1,000 times more dense, but also a lot bumpier. And I think one of the things that I love about this is it's really difficult because you're having to control these flaps thousands of times a second just to control it through the waves. But if it all goes wrong, absolutely no one would even notice in the cabinet, whereas obviously in an aeroplane we know is a lot higher risk.
2: So. Yeah.
0: What you've done is very high tech, so how have you kept the prices down?
1: We are always fighting to get our costs down and our therefore our prices down, but the reality of it, it is very high tech, it's very difficult to do, but it is a small key that unlocks a pretty big door. The core technology saves a lot of energy and therefore costs. I'm saying for a typical fast ferry, £1 million a year in fuel savings over the conventional solution. On a pilot boat, between £1,000 and £400,000 a year.
3: Sadly, I won't be able to actually drive one, but I can do the next best thing.
4: Hi, I'm Max, I'm Connor. I'm a simulation development engineer here at Artemis, and I'm gonna show you the simulator today.
0: So this is whether I can drive one or not, that's the test.
4: Yes, we're gonna find out whether you can drive the sim. So grab a helmet just before you get up.
0: Very simple.
4: Safety first. Well, you'll be familiar with a throttle and, of course, a steering wheel.
0: Yeah.
4: So throttle is on the right-hand side, push forwards to go forwards. You wait till you get to 14 knots, 1-4 on that main screen, and then press the takeoff button once. So now you're up and foiling.
0: So it immediately gets smoother.
4: Yeah, and you can hear it gets a little bit quieter as well. There's not that water noise anymore.
0: Is there a technique to being on a foil as opposed to?
4: The beauty of our boats is that there is no special technique. The driver doesn't need to know anything extra. It's just like driving your own boat. So the flight control system is dealing with all of that. There's flaps on the main foil and the rudder, and it is changing those flaps all the time, making small adjustments to keep you going. It's a lot more efficient to be up out of the water flying above it than it is to be dragging through it like a traditional vessel.
0: Well, there's very little to it, is there? I'm just steering.
4: Yeah, exactly. So anyone who's driven any sort of regular boat would easily be able to learn this.
3: Simulator training done, time to hit the water. And you may have been on a ferry ride or water taxi. The bumpiness, the noise, the smell of the diesel. Well, not this boat.
0: Are you feeling like you're running a boat? You're a captain or you're a pilot? Is it a bit of both?
5: Yeah, it's a bit of both.
0: Yeah.
5: But listen, I can't take any credit for that. The flight control system on board
0: is doing all the work. Well,
5: yeah.
0: You can see it's pretty choppy out there, there's some wind, but completely steady on ship. Is it a ship? Is it a plane? It's a bit of boat. You feel like you're on a boat because there's a sensation of water, but it's much more steady than it looks. So there is a sense of being in flight as well. It's pretty bizarre. We are on a wing, but it's going up in water. Reassuringly boring is probably how I'd describe it. It's a very steady ride, really reliable. You know when you're going to get there. You can see it working if you just want to get somewhere, commuting, you know, do some work whilst you're on there as well.
3: As cities look for greener and more efficient ways to move people, Artemis Technologies is offering a glimpse into a future where flying on water isn't just a possibility, but a reality. But what about living underwater? Next stop, Wales.
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0: Silicon Valley, this is not. On the border between England and Wales lies an old flooded quarry. It's an unlikely place for a tech company. But here, one firm wants to spark a renaissance of ocean exploration. Imagine living in a house like this. It may look pretty cool, if a bit out of place, but that's because it is. It's not a habitat for land, it's a habitat for the bottom of the sea, and they're testing it out here at this disused quarry near Chepstow in glorious Wales. And this is what it could look like on the ocean floor. It's the bold vision of a firm called Deep. The design is called the Sentinel. The goal, for humans to live and work in the oceans, to further explore and better understand.
1: Our motto is to make humans aquatic. Fundamentally, we are increasing access to the oceans. And we're doing it for, I think I can safely say, all the right reasons. It is very much a humanitarian bent. We recognize that every other breath we take is thanks to oxygen produced by the ocean. That the reason it's not hotter and stormier and more tumultuous, climate-wise, is because the ocean is a major carbon sink. Our goal is to help understand that and all of the other myriad ways that the ocean benefits us all, whether we recognize it or not, and to do it in a way that is unobtrusive and aligned with the ocean.
0: Deep says these modules will allow scientists to live at a depth of up to 200 meters. Previous underwater habitats were small, cramped and humid. Not these ones.
2: What Deep aim to do is make the habitat more approachable. So everything from a high-end scientist who's not really a diver but wants to study at depth because what they want to study can only be studied whilst there, can have a little bit more comfort, a little bit more space for laboratories, both dry and wet, to study whatever it is they're going there for.
0: Phil gives me a rare tour of what one could look like inside.
3: And then a bit of a chill out zone.
4: Yeah, the grand hall. So it's an area for relaxation at the end of the day with a panoramic view
3: Lovely
4: of the
3: view.
4: Ocean outside.
3: Yeah.
4: So we have six individual bunk rooms here.
0: These are designed for scientific research, but Deep doesn't rule out tourists using them too.
2: So you want to go and live on a reef in your submerged hotel, come out from it, dive the reef, come back inside. You'd rather have decent food, a good bed, a degree of privacy, a hot shower, a normal flushing toilet, rather than being something more like an upturned bell.
0: To build walls strong enough to withstand the intense underwater pressure, Deep has had to create a whole new way of manufacturing.
5: We had to work out how to get the scale that we needed, and wire arc additive manufacturing, which we refer to as WAM, yeah, is the solution that we landed on. So we take a wire feedstock through a MIG welding torch to create these beads, yeah, and use an additive manufacturing process to add layer upon layer to create the different parts and components that
3: and
5: we require.
3: And this is for a thickness we're talking about that you need.
5: Yep. So you can build different wall thicknesses, and this is the one for the habitat. We can go thicker or thinner, but you essentially end up with this kind of formation here, and then, yeah, once machined, it looks like a traditional
3: just done
5: fabricated,
3: from that.
5: All done through wire arc additive manufacture.
0: This innovation is crucial to Deep's ambitions.
5: The additive process will start with single layers, yeah, get the wall thickness that's required, and then build the geometry that's required for the habitat.
0: Whilst underwater living might seem like science fiction, the building blocks are being developed now. This is a simulator habitat. It'll be used for diver training whilst the real thing is being built.
3: Well, it looks amazing. I know it's not ever going to be in the sea, but it looks like the thing that will.
1: It looks exactly like the thing that will.
3: It is the size of a house, isn't it, this
1: yeah
3: one?
1: And this one really is designed for maximum volume. as much space as possible to do whatever research or whatever education you may be doing in something like this.
6: We won't see the Sentinel for a few years, but the smaller Vanguard model will be hitting the water later this year.
1: So this is a 3D print of Vanguard. This is the habitat that will be in the water this year. Looks a lot like a spacecraft, because it is. It needs to settle down onto the ocean floor without doing a whole lot of disturbing. Because we're there to observe, not to disturb. The other big piece is the majority of the habitat itself. It's this diver decompression chamber that we've commandeered to be the main living chamber for the three divers that will be in Vanguard. And that's where the beds will be, that's where the galley will be, that's where the lavatory will be. All of that happens in that living chamber.
0: So at the moment it feels a bit like a plane.
1: Yeah.
0: And you've maximized space.
1: Exactly.
0: But you've got the flexibility in future to make it bigger so people will have their own spaces. It'll feel
1: right.
0: Much more like a habitat in future.
1: Exactly.
0: One question people will be asking, because there's concerns about safety,
2: mm-hmm.
0: What if there's a leak?
2: It is pressure proof, it has escape means, primary and secondary, has backup systems and secondary backup systems. So much like the aerospace and the space industry, learning from previous mistakes over the decades back to the early 60s, each time there's a problem, you learn from it, you make changes. So now here we are in 2025, able to learn from that huge pool of data to ensure that we've got a safe system, we've got a backup to that system, we've got a backup to that backup. So for example, in our full-size Sentinel habitat, there are four possible ways of leaving the habitat in various types of emergency. So not just one backup, multiple means of backup, all implying safety.
6: The firm says scientific exploration is its primary goal, but the underlying innovation could pave the way for more radical possibilities. Could future generations better understand its potential, perhaps as a place to live? From the skies above our cities to the depths of our oceans, British innovations are rewriting the rules.
7: It's completely a different type of flight.
8: Yeah.
7: A whole new category of aviation. I think people are really going to love it.
9: I think in terms of people transportation, there's a lot of opportunity with this technology to think about using our waterways as well.
0: Do you imagine one day towns, villages?
2: So scientifically and physiologically, the possibility for subsea villages is absolutely there.
6: These innovators aren't just dreaming up the future, they're building it.
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4: Hello and welcome to our viewers joining us in the United States and all around the world. I'm Ivan Watson in Hong Kong. Here's what's ahead. U.S. President Trump weighs next steps in the war with Iran. We'll have a live report with the latest on diplomatic efforts to end the conflict. Health officials work to stop the spread of a deadly Ebola outbreak as the threat level across the Democratic Republic of Congo rises to very high. We'll look at how the U.S. is impacted as well. And the death toll in China is rising dramatically after a coal mine gas explosion. We'll go live to Beijing for an update.
5: Live from Hong Kong. This is CNN Newsroom with Ivan Watson.
4: All right, President Trump is at the White House this weekend weighing his options on the war with Iran. He met with top national security officials Friday to discuss possible next steps. We're told Mr. Trump has been presented with options for restarting military action as he's been frustrated with the pace of peace talks. It's notable that the president is starting the U.S. holiday weekend in Washington because his plan had been to go to his Bedminster, New Jersey golf club after a rally in New York. At that rally, he gave supporters an update on the war.
6: They're not going to ever have a nuclear weapon. They're never going to have a nuclear weapon. And we'll have that over with soon. It'll be over with soon.
4: Meanwhile, delegations from Pakistan and Qatar are now in Tehran in hopes of ending the conflict. Iran's foreign ministry says it will take further negotiations because the two sides are not close to reaching a deal. CNN producer Sebastian Shukla joins me now from Berlin. Sebastian, good to see you. You know, it's been a month and a half around that since the U.S. And Iran agreed to what was initially a temporary two-week ceasefire. Both sides have used force on occasion since then, but the ceasefire is kind of held. Is there the possibility that it could unravel this weekend?
7: Yeah, good morning, Ivan. We've sort of oscillated between, is peace really on the cards and are we about to see a major escalation? And I think the deducing what is coming from Washington over the last 24 hours or so seems to suggest or is fueling the speculation that the US may be looking or considering military action again. That meeting that you said that took place in the White House took place between Donald Trump, his vice president, J.D. Vance, Secretary of Defense, Pete Hegseth, and the Joint Chiefs of Staff, Dan Kane. We don't know exactly what was discussed in that meeting, but just the grouping of those people seemed to suggest that that was a military meeting more than anything else. And then the president himself saying that he's going to spend the next weekend or this weekend in Washington because, as he wrote on Truth Social, circumstances pertaining to government and my love for the United States of America does say something. He's even not attending his son, the namesake Donald Trump Jr.'s wedding in the Bahamas. So all of that is feeding a kind of speculation as to what exactly the plans for the United States are. But, Ivan, it's notable that the US is still trying the diplomatic route. Marco Rubio, the Secretary of State, who's traveling to Europe and India, briefed reporters about what he thought the latest update and the status of the talks were with Iran. Take a listen to what he had to say.
2: So I think there's been some progress, but we're not there yet, and hopefully that'll change. It may not. Honestly, it may not. We're dealing with a very difficult group of people. And if it doesn't change, then the president's been clear. He has other options. He prefers the negotiated option and having a good deal, but he himself has expressed, you know, concern that maybe that's not possible. But we're going to keep trying. I know our guys are still working on that very hard.
7: On the Iranian side, Ivan, we know that the Iranians with the Pakistanis and the Qataris are also meeting, but those discussions, we're not there yet either. The Iranian foreign ministry are saying that the US and Iran are not close. So there is it's still a grey area, Ivan. We don't know exactly what is going to happen next. We know that the president has been increasingly frustrated with the way that the talks have been being carried out. He said earlier this week that he cancelled military action at the request of the Gulfy nations earlier this week. So will this weekend mark the moment that he finally says enough is enough? Or will this be the moment that we really see a diplomatic breakthrough? Ivan.
4: That's right, because we've seen President Trump issue threats and then pull back at the last minute several times. And then there's the question of resuming full-scale combat operations. What can that accomplish, given that a couple months of fighting didn't really end or resolve the situation? Sebastian Shukla, live from Berlin, thank you very much for bringing us up to date there. Now, U.S. Secretary of State Marco Rubio, he is in India now for a mix of political and cultural events. He was in Kolkata earlier to visit a children's home before heading off to New Delhi. The trip to India follows Rubio's Sweden visit, where he met with NATO's foreign ministers. And while there, he was asked whether NATO might be involved with ongoing tensions between the U.S. and Cuba.
8: Any role for NATO to play when it comes to the situation in Cuba?
2: NATO's far from Cuba.
8: I know.
2: We haven't talked about that at all.
4: All right. And meantime, in the streets around the U.S. Embassy in Havana, they were packed on Friday because thousands gathered to protest the decision this week to indict Cuba's former president, Raul Castro. And that was in connection with the downing of two civilian planes 3 decades ago. Castro's daughter was at the demonstration and told Cuban government TV that her father remained unfazed.
9: He's doing very well, very calm, like an old guerrilla fighter. He watches and smiles. He also knows what he has to do. Besides, he always said, "No one takes me alive. They'll find me fighting."
4: To the U.S. now, where immigrants in the U.S. who want an American green card will now have to leave the United States to apply for one. The Trump administration now requires people seeking the residency visas to return to their home countries to apply. And that could affect hundreds of thousands of people who would have to leave jobs, families, and communities for months while their case is processed. The cards give holders the right to live and work in the U.S. with a path to citizenship. A federal judge has dismissed criminal charges against Kilmar Abrego Garcia, citing a tainted investigation. Abrego Garcia was deported to El Salvador from the U.S. last year, despite a judge's order barring his removal to the country. CNN's Paula Reed reports.
10: One of the Trump Justice Department's most high-profile criminal cases has been tossed out by a judge. Now, Kilmar Abrego Garcia came to national attention after he was sent to El Salvador, despite a judge's order saying the administration could not remove him. Now, once he was returned to the U.S., the Justice Department filed a criminal case against him, accusing him of transporting unlawful migrants back in 2022. Now, his lawyers have been fighting this case, arguing that it should be tossed out because it's politically motivated. Now, on Friday, the judge overseeing this case agreed, saying the objective evidence here shows that, absent Abrego's successful lawsuit challenging his removal to El Salvador, the government would not have brought this prosecution. Now, the Justice Department pushing back against that on Friday, alleging that this judge is an activist and that this dangerous decision is going to be appealed. So over the next couple of weeks and months, we will watch to see how this appeal plays out. Paula Reed, CNN, Washington.
4: The Trump administration is now facing a second lawsuit to block its anti-weaponization fund. Critics call it a slush fund, which even the administration admits could give money to violent January 6th offenders. But President Trump is describing it as an act of service. Here's how he's defending it in a post. Quote, I gave up a lot of money in allowing the just announced anti-weaponization fund to go forward. I could have settled my case, including the illegal release of my tax returns and the equally illegal break-in of Mar-a-Lago for an absolute fortune. Instead, I am helping others, end quote. But just a few days ago, he said he knew very little about the fund.
11: It's been very well received, I have to tell you. I know very little about it. I wasn't involved in the whole creation of it and the negotiation.
4: Since then, the backlash has been growing by the day. And now the president is facing a revolt by members of his own party. Some of them are taking issue with the fact that the nearly 1,600 people charged with crimes relating to January 6th could be eligible for a slice of the $1.8 billion. CNN senior political analyst Ron Brownstein says President Trump is putting Republicans in an intolerable position.
12: This was clearly too much for many Republicans for really obvious reasons of not only kind of policy and moral reasons, but also political reasons. I mean, Trump keeps giving Democrats bullet points for their core argument in 2026. What is the core Democratic argument in 2026? It is that you elected Donald Trump to solve your cost of living problem. And all he's done is make it worse through the tariffs, the war and gas prices, the cuts in federal health care assistance, while enriching himself, his family, and his allies. And, you know, you go through the list, the ballroom. Now this slush fund for including people who attacked police officers on January 6th. I mean, that the degree to which he is putting them in an intolerable political position, you know, you really can't overstate it. But I will note that Michael Whatley, who is the Republican candidate in North Carolina, as opposed to the senator already from North Carolina, you know, came out in defense of this today. The other side of the, or yesterday, the other side of the coin is what Trump has been able to do in Republican primaries. So you still see a lot of Republicans reluctant to differentiate or disagree with him on any front. But this certainly seems to be too much for anyone, especially in any kind of competitive race.
4: Another member of President Trump's cabinet has announced her departure. Director of National Intelligence Tulsi Gabbard says she's resigning at the end of June. In a letter to the president, Gabbard says she needs to be by her husband's side after he was diagnosed with a rare form of bone cancer. President Trump says Gabbard's deputy, Aaron Lucas, will step in as acting intelligence chief. He also praised Gabbard on social media, writing, quote, Tulsi has done an incredible job and we will miss her. The comments come despite Gabbard's often contradictory messaging while in office. Her remarks on Venezuela and Iran sometimes put her at odds with the White House.
13: Tulsi Gabbard testified in March that the intelligence community said Iran wasn't building a nuclear weapon.
14: I don't care what she said. I think they were very close to having it.
4: All right, let's move to China now, where there's a developing story from the north of the country. That's where authorities are dealing with the country's deadliest mining disaster in more than a decade. Our Mike Valerio joins us now live from Beijing. Mike, can you bring us up to date? What has happened there? It sounds like just a terrifying disaster, very deadly as well.
15: I mean, it's huge, Ivan. Absolutely. There are 90 people who have lost their lives. That is the latest death toll that we have at this hour. It's been going up and up and up. When we woke up at sunrise to start hearing this news, the death toll was at 3, at lunchtime around 50, rising to 82 when we came on the air here at CNN. And now at this hour, it stands at 90. So I know for so many of our viewers who are spread around the world, it's hard to put accidents like these in perspective. But this, again, As Ivan has rightly said, this is the largest, deadliest coal mining disaster in more than a decade when we're talking about the industrial giant that is China, so large that Xi Jinping, China's leader, is getting involved, releasing a statement very early on to Xinhua News, the state media main news outlet, saying and pretty much ordering an all-out rescue when there were 247 people who were underground working in this mine in Chongxi province in Chongzhi, which is about, I'd say, a 7-hour drive south of here if you get in your car and go down the freeway from Beijing. So what we know, 7:30 is when this blast happened. And according to our incredible colleagues at CCTV, who've actually managed to interview a miner who is there when this explosion happened, he's quoted, his name is Wang Yong. And he said that he saw, Ivan, some sort of big blast of smoke, smelled something that was like sulfur. He described it like firecrackers, and then told CCTV, quote, "I told people to run. While running, I saw people had been choked and knocked down by the smoke." He said that he was knocked unconscious for what he estimates to be an hour, and then there were other people unconscious around him. He woke them up, and they all got out of there. So we should note before we go, unclear if people are still trapped, but at one point, Ivan, there were more than 400 people working on the scene, so it's still developing. We'll check in with you in the next hour, Ivan.
4: All right, Mike Valerio in Beijing. Do keep us up to date, because it sounds like there could be many more miners potentially missing. Thank you.
15: Yeah.
4: Next on CNN, we'll have the latest on the new risk level for the Ebola outbreak and what aid workers are saying about the world response to the deadly virus. The U.S. Federal Reserve gets new leadership at a time when American consumers are struggling with confidence and high prices. Just ahead, the details coming from an economist. Stay with CNN.
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0: Philip, weeknights on CNN.
1: Welcome back. The World Health Organization has revised the risk level of the Ebola outbreak to very high in the Democratic Republic of Congo, while the global risk remains low. The WHO says at least 177 deaths are thought to be linked to the Ebola outbreak in the DRC, with nearly 750 suspected cases. And there's no approved vaccine or treatment for this strain of the virus. Here's the Director General of the World Health Organization.
2: We're now revising our risk assessment to very high at the national level, high at the regional level, and low at global level. So far, 82 cases have been confirmed in DRC with 7 confirmed deaths. But we know the epidemic in DRC is much larger.
1: Now, it's important to note the virus could have been circulating for months before it was detected. Aid workers and experts say the Trump administration's withdrawal from the WHO and funding cutbacks have hampered the world's ability to respond to the deadly Ebola crisis. Meantime, the U.S. has cleared international airports in Atlanta and Houston, as well as Dulles Airport outside Washington, D.C., to receive passengers who've been in the Democratic Republic of Congo, Uganda, or South Sudan in the past 21 days. Joining us now from San Francisco is Dr. Peter Chin Hong, an infectious disease specialist at the University of California in San Francisco. So thank you very much for joining here to help understand this outbreak better. I'd like to hear your concerns, Doctor. What measures would you like to see authorities taking in the DRC and in neighboring countries right now? And are they taking those steps?
3: Yes, Ivan, it's been very challenging to take the necessary control procedures that they're used to doing, mainly because there isn't enough staffing around. For months, they've had problems with getting enough supplies, doing the right surveillance. So it's playing catch up. I think what you'd want to have done is simply to take the people who are infected, and you know they're infected because you're testing them, and separate them from the rest of the community. That has proved challenging because of conflict, because of population migration, and because of the funding cuts that we've talked about.
1: Yeah, I mean, those funding cuts and the U.S. not being part of the WHO right now, where do you see that kind of that affecting the crisis response?
3: Well, what happened was that there was a four-pronged decrease in funding in different ways. One to the WHO, of course, we provided about 20% of their budget before, which is about almost $1 billion a year. The second is, of course, decimating USAID, which was kind of the first response to outbreaks like this one. And that might have resulted in, you know, the wrong temperature, for example, of the tests initially that was sent to Kinshasa. The third prong is, of course, cuts in the CDC, and there are about more than 2,000 jobs that have been lost. And finally, as to make matters worse, the U.S. Decreased aid to Uganda and to Democratic Republic of Congo. So all of these things happen simultaneously and resulting in all of the downstream effects that we're seeing.
1: So we've seen the U.S. government declare these at least three airports that anybody traveling from this part of Africa to the U.S., they should travel to these airports. What measures would you like to see governments around the world taking right now as Central Africa wrestles with this medical crisis?
3: Well, I think the most important thing, Ivan, is providing aid. The U.S., through the State Department, has promised about $23 million. But if you think about what we used to contribute to WHO and USAID, you're talking more than $1 billion. So I think there's a lot more that can be done. And of course, technical support, laboratory support. And it's probably hard to imagine that you can try to divert all of the potentially exposed people to a couple of airports. I think we probably need to mobilize more airports. We need to prepare health systems across the world, not just in facilities like the University of Nebraska, where we heard about the hantavirus quarantine and isolation facilities, but much more widespread in more parts of the world. You know, I think that, we have to be vigilant and, not just for this particular outbreak, but in general, for any situations that are emerging.
1: And quickly, Doctor, there have been previous Ebola outbreaks on the African continent. Any lessons that can be applied in the case of this crisis?
3: Well, I think that what we learned from 2014, when it most impacted the U.S. probably the most, with 11,000 deaths around the world, is that, again, the system has to be resilient generally and not just isolated. We learned that, science is one thing, but fear and emotion can really impact the way the community responds to pandemics. So I think stigma, all of those things, misinformation, they're really, really just as important as the science.
1: All right. Dr. Peter Chin Hong with the University of California in San Francisco, thank you very, very much for bringing us up to date there. All right. We're going to take a quick break. For our viewers in North America, I'll have more news in a moment. For our international viewers, CNN Creators is coming up next.

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0: So Iran's been in the headlines quite a bit this week. We've heard from Donald Trump, and he said that the US might attack Iran again. Amid all of that, there's been ongoing peace talks, and the World Cup is coming up quite soon. Mateus, you've been looking into that?
1: Yeah, well, we've kind of spoken before about, you know, sport not necessarily being, you know, at the forefront of everybody's minds when it comes to this war, but I think it kind of speaks to the far-reaching implications that a war can have. And one of the groups that have been affected is, of course, the Iranian national football team. And we're now only 3 weeks out from the World Cup.
2: That's crazy.
1: I know, yeah, it's coming around so quickly. So I've been speaking to some people, a journalist and an Iranian fan, to kind of gauge what they're feeling ahead of the World Cup. Will Iran take part at the upcoming FIFA World Cup? That's been the question hanging over the Iranian national football team ever since the US and Israel launched strikes on Tehran on February 28th. And with just 3 weeks to go until the start of the tournament, there remains some uncertainty.
3: Iran will play in the World Cup.
1: This past weekend, FIFA Secretary General Matthias Grafström met with the Iranian Football Federation president in Turkey. Both said talks were positive, but the team and delegation are yet to secure visas.
4: I think we're working closely together and looking very much forward welcoming them in the FIFA World Cup 2026 in USA, Canada and Mexico.
1: His words echo what FIFA President Gianni Infantino has been saying for months, that Iran will play at the World Cup. But despite those assurances, there have been setbacks. Media reports said Iran's Football Association president Mehdi Taj was denied entry into Canada for the annual FIFA Congress due to his previous affiliation with Iran's Islamic Revolutionary Guard Corps, which Canada lists as a terrorist entity. Taj later denied this, saying he and his staff chose to leave after being held and questioned for 3 hours at the airport. Iran also laid out conditions to ensure its participation in the World Cup, chief among them allowing entry for all Iranian staff, including those with a military background. Then there is Trump, who has flip-flopped in his comments. During one of his social media sprees in mid-March, the US president said the Iranian team shouldn't travel to the US for their own life and safety, but a couple of weeks ago changed his tune and said, let them play.
5: I think let them play, right?
1: And if Iran doesn't compete at the upcoming FIFA World Cup, just how damaging will that be for FIFA and Infantino's reputation?
6: Well, I think it's hugely damaging. I think it does put a shadow over the World Cup. This is an expanded World Cup, 48-team World Cup. So there's a lot of pressure on this World Cup being a success. And having Asia's best team, essentially, not going because the person who you've given a peace award to has declared war and bombed and killed thousands of people in that country.
1: How difficult is it for a team, bearing in mind a very talented Iranian team, who many would expect to perhaps do quite well, be a dark horse at the World Cup, how truly difficult is it for them just to focus on what they want to do on the pitch when they have all of this going on around them?
6: It's the biggest job that the coach has, is to how to block out the noise. I mean, recently I interviewed Carlos Queiroz, who was coach of Iran

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1: To represent, what they want to represent. And there's also what the government wants, which is for them to show strength on the international stage. And those two elements, those two conflicting elements in many respects, I think are going to be there as well.
2: This situation is unique. Never before has the host nation of a World Cup been at war with a participating nation. Iranians have also been split on whether the team should compete even if they are allowed. But for American-Iranian soccer influencer Shoyan Noorfeshan, the answer is easy.
3: I think this has been such an interesting topic that so many people have said, oh, Iran's not going to play. Iran is going to play. I think Iran should play in the World Cup. It's as cut and dry in my eyes as they qualified. They deserve to be there. They did what they had to do. It's as simple as that.
2: What do you see this team as representing?
3: For me personally, I think the majority of this team represents the people. I mean, from the interactions I've had, I've been fortunate enough to meet a handful of the players on this team, be able to speak to them on a personal level. And I personally feel like they're just like you and me right here on these cameras talking, just football fans that are chasing their dreams. And I think they feel everything that they feel. It's just, sometimes in their line of work, you just have to, play the football. And that's just the way that they try to make people happy. I think one iconic moment was the interview Ramin Rezaian had after the game against Wales, where he said that the goal I scored was for my people in Iran. I know many of them are suffering. And I think I resonated a lot with that. And you've seen it in many instances in their games, like you referenced in the previous World Cup in 2022, how much of an emotional toll it took on those players. So all in all, I do feel like they do represent the people of Iran.
2: Whether Iran takes to the pitch for its World Cup opener on June 16th remains to be seen. For FIFA, the decision could define the tournament. But for millions of Iranians, the stakes may go far beyond football.
4: So I know the huge point of your story essentially was that there's no real knowledge of when we'll know more. But yeah, it's 3 weeks away, yeah, right? What about visas? Do we have any indication when people will be going?
5: Yeah, so this is the key sticking point, and that's the key question. And even now, just 3 weeks out, like you said, we just don't know. We don't have an answer. What we do know is that top of the agenda of this meeting between the Secretary General of FIFA and the Iranian Football Federation president was visas. We saw in the piece, the Secretary General was a bit coy when asked by journalists about that. And look, FIFA only wields so much power in this situation, right? If these countries, we saw Canada have designated the IRGC a terrorist entity, if they believe it's a matter of national security allowing these people in, I mean, I don't really see how any number of phone calls from FIFA would perhaps change their minds on that.
4: Yeah, it just seems so tough that it's like 3 weeks away and there's still no knowledge. I mean, I saw too that the head of the Iranian football team, they've been at this training camp in Turkey, right? And he said that because they haven't been able to play because of the war that's been going on there, they can train a bit and they can make up like 20 to 25% of the shortfall that the team had.
5: Yeah.
4: That just feels so tough.
6: Yeah, that sounds like a huge, gap. Like if I could be 25% more fit, I mean, that's massive. And they haven't played competitively for almost, 2 months now, any of these players? So at least they're training in Turkey.
5: Yeah, and I think, for me, the one thing that comes up with this national team, this core group of players, this squad, have been together since 2018 now. They've had the 2018 World Cup, 2022 World Cup. And it always feels as though, they're never able to focus on what's happening just on the pitch. And this is a very talented team. Many people have had this team down before all of this happened as perhaps one of the dark horses to qualify out of the group stages.
6: Some people are saying that they might be the best team in Asia.
5: Yeah,
6: right?
5: Yeah. And this team has never reached the knockout stages of the World Cup before. And every time they step onto the pitch, to the 2018 World Cup, there was this issue around women not being allowed into stadiums. The 2022 World Cup, there was the Women Life Freedom Movement. And, ahead of that World Cup, there was all of this talk, will the players, won't the players sing the national anthem ahead of the first game? And you can only imagine kind of the emotional toll that takes on the players.
7: I think that's the most interesting point, is how sport seems to take the back seat, especially

0: issue when it comes to the World Cup. And there's always discussions around how politics is so intertwined with sport and whether that should or shouldn't be the case. But whether we like it or not, it seems to always be that. You know, we've heard from US Secretary of State Marco Rubio say, as you said, you know, if anyone's affiliated with the IRGC, they won't be allowed in.
1: Mm-hmm. You know. I find that this team, and you kind of mentioned this, but that politics have always overshadowed the Iranian national football team. You guys know my dad's from Iran. I've grown up watching the Iranian national team. And I remember even in 1998, more than 25 years ago, we were having, like, people were having the same discussion, Iran versus the U.S., you know, the politics surrounding it. My dad still has a shirt that says, you know, Iran 1-2-1. But it just shows that this, like you said, six World Cup appearances, they've never made it past the group stages because it always feels like they have this cloud over them.
2: Yeah, and of course, at this World Cup, being in the first expanded World Cup, some of the third place teams in the group will qualify out of the group stages. So they now have a better chance than ever before of doing that. But you mentioned Iran playing the US before. This is a, there's a really good chance that could happen again at this World Cup. If both teams come second in their group, they could play each other in the knockout stages.
1: I just find the whole setting interesting as well. We know Iran's going to be based in Tucson, Arizona, if they do get, you know, their visas, which is, I mean, that's an added layer on top of it, right? To be based in a state that voted for Donald Trump just 2 years ago. A lot of their games will be in Los Angeles. There's a huge Iranian diaspora in Los Angeles that are pretty anti-regime for the most part. So again, just politics, politics, politics.
2: We could speak about this all day, I think.
1: And we will speak more about it.
2: We will, but for now, a quick break.
3: What would you pay for an iPad Pro?
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2: So I know on the show we have done a lot of health stories, you've done a lot of health stories, and you and I were talking about some of the headlines we saw last week, which really kind of stopped us in our track because not only were they pretty jarring and eye-opening, but they affect people like us.
3: Yeah, in our age group, it's essentially the fact that colorectal cancer is now the leading cause of cancer deaths for people under the age of 50, which really shocked me. I've seen the research sort of come out over this, on this over the last 6 months, and now it's started to get into my social media feeds. So I actually spoke to someone who's currently undergoing chemotherapy for this.
4: Here are the symptoms that I ignored for almost 2 years as a 31-year-old who was diagnosed with stage 4 colon cancer.
5: Alondra Gibson is a yoga instructor and fitness coach. She says she's also now receiving treatment for stage 3 colon cancer after a series of surgeries.
3: Did you ever expect that that would be a diagnosis you received?
6: Never. No. I remember there was one time that I was taking a shower and I was having these really bad pains. But the last thing in my mind was, you have cancer. I thought it was maybe like I had an obstruction. I had something that I ate. It was something that maybe I needed to do a detox on, something that needed to let go. In reality, it was, right? It was something that I needed to remove and get out of my body, but just not the word cancer.
5: Colon cancer has now become a leading cause of cancer-related death in young people, according to the Cancer Research Institute. That nonprofit warns that 1 in 5 people diagnosed are under the age of 50, with diagnoses increasing by 3% annually.
7: Doctors don't take young people seriously. They still believe that it is an old person's disease, but unfortunately these days I don't believe that it no longer is.
8: I'm about to finish my 11th round of chemotherapy.
5: However, the rates are still relatively low compared to other cancers. There's no one clear factor doctors can attribute to the increase. Things like sedentary lifestyle, obesity, smoking, heavy alcohol use, and diets high in processed meats are associated with the disease. But crucially in England, those risk factors remain stable or declined in the years leading up to the increase in cases. Professor Montserrat García-Closas led an England-based study looking into potential causes of the increase.
9: Excess weight is definitely a factor that's contributing. However, that does not explain all the increases. There's a lot of active research trying to understand what those are. So it could be that there are other factors related to excess weight that we did not capture with BMI, like metabolic disorders, like diabetes. But some of the research is looking at what happened early in life, particularly in childhood or even in utero exposures, to see whether there are factors related to maybe antibiotic use or dietary factors or factors that affect the microbiome that could potentially be linked to cancer. However, we don't yet have proof that that these factors are substantial contributors. There's still a lot of research that needs to be done.
3: And aside from more research, what would you like to see done to try and tackle these increasing numbers?
9: Yes, I think that's what's one important message of our paper, that while we're doing all that research, we should be acting on what we already know. And we know that excess weight is definitely a component.
5: Alondra has a clear message for her followers. Pay attention to the warning signs.
4: There were so many things that I just didn't think were part of cancer.
3: If someone was watching this conversation with us, what would you want them to know?
4: You have to advocate for yourself. I know that right now it may not seem like we are being prioritized. Like, as I mentioned, the tumor that I had was missed on the initial CT scan. I think that you should get multiple opinions. I think it should not be just reviewed by one person. And even though you see, or even radiologists, people who work within that field, just because you see a 31-year-old, please do not ignore. Do not ignore, because I went through 4 weeks of excruciating pain
6: when it could have been seen in the initial CT scan. So advocate for yourself. If you see any change in your stool, if you're having any abdominal pain, anything that's within that area, go in and ask to speak to someone, not just one, but even if you can have a second opinion, ask for a second opinion. The diagnosis can change or break someone's life.
3: So when we hear that there's someone in their 20s or young people who have cancer, we tend to suspect that it might be more genetics than lifestyle, but that's really not the case for this, is it?
10: Well, in Alondra's case, it's not genetic. She doesn't have family history of colorectal cancer. Obviously, genetics plays a factor in any cancer, but as the researchers said, they're now looking at so many different, like a really broad range of things that might be influencing it. I think the thing is with this rise in colorectal cancer is that researchers right now just can't pinpoint one specific factor, and that's why it is quite concerning.
2: I guess that's one of the scariest parts. And yeah. You look at someone like Alondra, who is really fit. She's a fitness instructor. You would imagine she's doing everything right in her life, eating healthy. And then, you know, it makes you start to worry, like, you know, what about me? And
10: yeah.
2: I saw that Yale Medicine was saying that, you know, pay attention to the signs, even as early as 20 years old. You know, if you have bloating, if you have, a discolored stool, just pay attention to that and don't take it for granted. Go get it checked out. Better safe than sorry, essentially.
11: Yeah. And I think a couple of things, what you mentioned, you know, about young people perhaps not expecting it themselves, but then also something one of the women in the video said was, you know, the doctors aren't necessarily thinking that it's going to be something, you know, to even just to look for in young people. And I think a combination of those two things are quite scary, to me at least anyway. But at least it sounds like now doctors' perceptions of, you know, what might be affecting young people are shifting too.
10: Yeah, I mean, it's all about research, right? The cases are relatively low compared to other cancers. So while the case numbers are increasing, they're still not as widespread as other cancers, like breast cancer, for example.
3: So I think it's just important to not feel dismissed and to keep trusting your body. And if you feel like something's not right, just to keep pushing to get it checked. And we'll be right back.
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17: lo taglio io o no?
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17: Okay, I'm gonna help her out with cutting the chili. So now we've just added the chili and she's just mixing that in. We're still waiting for the spaghetti to boil. Another few minutes. Che profumo! You can smell it.
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17: Yeah. You can see that. Little bite.
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17: E come si sente diventare famosa a quest'età?
18: Più impegnata e più responsabile di prima. Tutto lì.
11: So that was our fellow creator Ivana, and I have to say I'm a little bit annoyed at her for not inviting me along to this shoot.
20: We always miss the food bits, don't we?
11: I know, I know. But that pasta looked incredible.
2: What I find fascinating is obviously Nona Sylvie is a character, right? She was awarded Italy's TikTok Creator of the Year, has amassed more than 90 million views, and I just think it goes to show that people value authenticity. They love how genuine she is, and that really transcends across the screen, across the phones or tablets or wherever you're watching her.
21: Yeah, there's such a huge influx of grandfluencers or seniors in their 60s, 70s and even 80s just showcasing their lifestyles and just vlogging and posting things that is quite inspiring and also challenging the age stereotype too.
22: See, on this age stereotype though, I think it's such like a misconception that social media is for young people.
20: Yeah.
22: I think social media is just for people, and I think we're seeing that shift now. My personal favorite is Crazy Auntie Anne. She is like a DJ, and she, honestly, it's going really well for her. She just performed in East London, like off the back of her TikTok successes.
11: That's incredible. Well, on the topic of music, my two favorite older influencers are Grime Granddads Pete and Baz from
2: older, more seasoned.
11: More seasoned. Pete and Baz from London. And, you know, I'd say this isn't just like a fad for them or something people find funny. If you look at all of the comments, people are saying, oh, these guys have better flow than, you know, some of the younger rappers kind of in the industry. And they've been incredibly successful. They've sold out multiple shows in London. The crowds go mad. And they're now so successful that they're going on a US tour trying to break America.
2: I guess it shouldn't be a surprise because so many people have leveraged social media and their brands as business opportunities and growing businesses. So if young people can do it, you know, why
22: exactly.
2: not more seasoned people?
11: More seasoned.
22: Shout out Grime.
2: Yeah, exactly.
22: I love Grime Grand.
2: I think I need to fix up my algorithm though because I'm not getting many Grimefluencers at the moment.
11: I'll send you some Pete and Baz.
2: Thank you. Appreciate that.
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9: Hello and welcome to our viewers joining us in the United States and all around the world. I'm Ivan Watson in Hong Kong, and here's what's ahead. Donald Trump is weighing his options for how to handle the war with Iran. What's on the table after a high-level meeting with top advisors? More flights from an Ebola-stricken region of Africa are now being cleared to land at U.S. airports. The new destinations are now receiving those passengers. Plus, soaring travel costs aren't keeping people home on this Memorial Day. What to expect on one of the busiest travel weekends of the year?
10: Live from Hong Kong, this is CNN Newsroom with Ivan Watson.
9: All right, President Trump is at the White House this holiday weekend, weighing his options on the war with Iran. He met with top national security officials Friday to discuss possible next steps, which could include restarting military action. A source says the meeting ended without a decision, but Trump is still confident the war will end soon.
11: They're not going to ever have a nuclear weapon. They're never going to have a nuclear weapon. And we'll have that over with soon. It'll be over with soon.
9: Delegations from Pakistan and Qatar are now in Tehran in hopes of ending the conflict. CNN's Kevin Liptak has more on where things stand.
12: President Trump convened his national security team again on Friday to discuss a path forward in Iran as he appears to be nearing a decision about whether to restart strikes in that country or to allow more time for diplomacy to proceed. And we are now in the timeline that the president himself set earlier this week to try and come up with a deal that he can agree to with Iran. He said that the strikes would begin by early next week unless Iran submitted a proposal that he could sign off off on. Now, it doesn't appear as if the president has made a decision quite yet. The diplomacy does seem to be proceeding apace. There was a Qatari delegation in Tehran on Friday continuing these discussions. You also have the Pakistani mediators continuing to trade back and forth proposals between the United States and Iran. What Marco Rubio, the Secretary of State, said on Friday was that there was progress being made, but that, quote, we're not there yet. We heard a slightly more pessimistic tone from the Iranian foreign ministry, saying that a deal was, quote, not close, and that there were, quote, very deep differences remaining between the two sides. At least from the White House's perspective, they say that they have not changed their red lines on this conflict, saying that any agreement must include the provision that Iran turn over its stockpile of highly enriched uranium. So a lot of issues that still need to be worked out before the two sides can reach a deal. The question now is whether the president will allow time for those issues to be worked out or whether he will begin the strikes anew. We know the Pentagon has prepared options for him and they stand at the ready to do that. They're simply waiting for his order. As the president said on Friday, quote, Iran is dying to make a deal and we'll see what happens. Kevin Liptak, CNN, the White House.
9: All right, CNN producer Sebastian Shukla joins me now live from Berlin. Good to see you, Sebastian. So look, where do we stand right now? This kind of limbo, this extended ceasefire that involves blockades of Iranian ports, the Strait of Hormuz effectively being shut, periodic Iranian strikes on Gulf kingdoms. What's been going on the last couple of days on that front?
13: So what we're seeing, Ivan, and good morning, is the arrival of Pakistani-Qatari mediators in Iran and meeting with Iranian officials, Abbas Araghchi, the Iranian foreign minister in particular, where they're hoping to be able to discuss and take forward a proposal from Washington to the Iranians and start to be able to form the foundation of what could be the next stage of really bringing this war to an end. But as Kevin was just alluding to, from the American side, there are still so many red lines that the Iranians are just not prepared to accept. One of them is handing over those stockpiles of enriched uranium to the US. The Iranians maintain that they are allowed to have enriched uranium, which they would use only for civilian usage. The Americans are just saying that's just not going to fly. And then obviously for the entire world, Ivan, the reopening of the Strait of Hormuz, which has been kind of codified and solidified now by the Iranian regime as they are the dominating force in that area. They're saying that we now have total domination. We must decide. We, Iran, Tehran, has to decide who goes in and who goes out. They even have set up an authority, which is known as the Persian Gulf State Authority, which essentially has detailed a map saying that they own all of this water, which is also in control of waters that are owned by their Gulfy neighbors too. And so it's creating all sorts of uncertainty and difficulty in the negotiations. You can see just how complicated it is. And then from the Gulf allies more generally, they are very concerned about a restarting of these military strikes because of what happened when this began some 2 months ago now, where they saw that the Iranian regime retaliated directly with force against its neighbors, taking offline major oil supplies, hitting oil and gas infrastructure that's ultimately fed into this world economy. So there is all sorts of uncertainty at the moment, Ivan, and that is all now underpinned by the slightly unclear nature about what exactly is happening in Washington this week and this weekend, whether the president is now not going to his son's wedding, has held that meeting in the White House with Vice President Vance, Secretary Hegseth and Dan Kane, and the messaging that he keeps putting out there, which is that he's staying in Washington this weekend because of issues to do with Iran and his love of the United States of America. We will wait to see today what the outcome of this meeting is between the Pakistanis, Qataris and Iranians. But we're still not really any closer, I don't think, Ivan, to having clarity either way, military or diplomacy.
9: Yeah, you're right, Sebastian Shukla, live in Berlin. And you're right, because the messaging out of the Trump administration since the start of this war has been so contradictory and difficult to follow from one day to the next. Thank you very much for that update. As President Trump grapples with the Iran war, another one of his cabinet members has announced her departure. Director of National Intelligence Tulsi Gabbard says she's resigning at the end of June. In a letter to the president, Gabbard says she needs to be by her husband's side after he was diagnosed with a rare form of bone cancer. President Trump says Gabbard's deputy, Aaron Lucas, will step in as acting intelligence chief. He also praised Gabbard on social media, writing, quote, "Tulsi has done an incredible job and we will miss her." Those comments come despite Gabbard's often contradictory messaging while in office. Her remarks on Venezuela and Iran sometimes put her at odds with the White House.
14: Tulsi Gabbard testified in March that the intelligence community said Iran wasn't building a nuclear weapon.
15: I don't care what she said. I think they were very close to happening.
9: Okay, U.S. Secretary of State Marco Rubio has arrived in New Delhi as part of his trip to India, and he's there for a mix of political and cultural events. Rubio is expected to give a speech today at a dedication ceremony, for a U.S. Embassy Support Annex building. He was in Kolkata earlier to visit a children's home. The trip to India follows Rubio's Sweden visit, where he met with NATO's foreign ministers. He tried to clear up confusion over the mixed signals about U.S. military deployments to Europe. He said the changes to the structure of forces deployed there are part of an ongoing process rather than a direct response to the Trump administration's frustrations with NATO. While in Sweden, Rubio also gave an update on the peace talks with Iran.
16: We await word on those conversations that are ongoing. There's been some slight progress. I don't want to exaggerate it, but there's been a little bit of movement, and that's good.
9: Okay, Dr. Cherej Bajpai is a senior research fellow for South Asia with the Asia-Pacific program at Chatham House, and he's joining me now from Delhi. Thank you very much. I'd like to ask, you know, the relations between President Trump in his second term and the Indian government are just so dramatically different from his first term. What are you anticipating to come out of the American Secretary of State's visit to Delhi this week?
17: Well, it's clearly a significant visit. I think it's an effort to bring the India-U.S. relationship back on track after it's been somewhat derailed by developments over the last year. First with New Delhi and Washington disagreeing over the role that the U.S. played in bringing an end to this brief four-day conflict between India and Pakistan last May, a subsequent deepening of U.S.-Pakistan relations, India being slapped with the highest tariff levels as part of the Trump administration's so-called reciprocal tariff policies, and then additional tariffs and sanctions for its purchase of Russian crude. We've seen some signs of de-escalation in recent months with the U.S. lowering tariffs, conciliatory statements by both leaders. I think even the Iran war offers some room for alignment. India has turned to the U.S. to meet its energy needs. Washington has also granted New Delhi a temporary waiver, a sanctions waiver for its purchase of Russian crude as India's access to oil transiting the Strait of Hormuz has been disrupted. But clearly, I think the relationship has been soured by this year of frictions. So Secretary Rubio's trip is a degree of, I would say, damage control, an attempt to reaffirm the bilateral relationship. And we can see this with his statements that he made just before his visit, referring to India as a great ally and a great partner. Although, of course, officially it isn't an alliance partner of the United States.
9: Can I ask about the Quad, you know, this grouping with the U.S., India, Australia, and Japan, which in the past has involved heads of state, and I understand it's been downgraded. Can you explain a little bit about that?
17: Yeah, so I think the meeting of the foreign ministers of the Quad of course being Asia's four major maritime democracies, Australia, India, Japan, and the United States. I mean, it's interesting to note that one of Secretary Rubio's first official engagements upon becoming Secretary of State last year was meeting his Quad counterparts. A leader-level summit was supposed to take place in New Delhi last year, but that didn't happen amid the downturn in India-U.S. relations. So I think his participation in the Quad meeting is an attempt to reaffirm the U.S. commitment to the initiative, to the Quad initiative, which ironically was first revived under the first Trump administration when the first leader-level summit took place. So I think these four countries are likely to discuss several issues related to maritime security, the Iran conflict, broader developments in the Indo-Pacific.
9: We've been hearing President Trump himself lavishing praise on the top military officer in Pakistan and on the government there for a number of different reasons, including the mediation role that Pakistan has played with communicating with Iran. How has that been received in Delhi, watching this kind of embrace coming from Washington for Islamabad, India's chief rival?
17: Well, I think in the aftermath of the conflict that I mentioned that took place between India and Pakistan last year, this warming of relations between Islamabad and Washington, President Trump famously referred to Pakistan's army chief as his favorite field marshal. So I think that has been somewhat alarming to India, although officially it has tried to push to try and de-hyphenate relations between India and Pakistan by third countries. But I think all of this speaks to a larger point that the India-U.S. relationship has lost some of its shine. There has been a strong bipartisan consensus in Washington over the last three decades on deepening the India-U.S. relationship. And this, I think, contributed perhaps to a degree of irrational exuberance on India's part about the bilateral relationship. It led this to India being perhaps the most optimistic country about a second Trump term. There was a belief that both countries shared similar worldviews, that India could perhaps weather the storm of the Trump administration's transactional and sometimes unpredictable foreign policy, and perhaps even benefit from it. But I think that irrational exuberance has faded in New Delhi, and I think it is essentially doubling down on this commitment to strategic autonomy or strategic hedging, which essentially means not putting all of its eggs in one basket and not being beholden to the whims of any one country, in this case, the United States. And of course, maintaining a much more cautious approach in its relationship with Washington.
9: In short, do you think that Prime Minister Modi feels he got burned by Trump?
17: I think, yes, I wouldn't perhaps put it that way, but I think to some degree I would say so. And that also explains the actions that we've seen by the Indian government over the last year since we've seen this downturn in the India-U.S. relationship. We've just seen over the last month Prime Minister Modi visiting several European countries. The India has concluded a string of free trade agreements, including with the European Union. New Delhi hosted the BRICS foreign ministers meeting earlier this month. There's been an ongoing reset in relations with China, reaffirming relations with Russia. And all of this, as I said, is about doubling down or reaffirming this commitment to strategic autonomy, a strategic hedging by India, not putting all of its eggs in one basket, not being beholden to the whims of the Trump administration's sort of unpredictable or erratic foreign policy.
9: All right. Chetan Bajpai, thank you so much for providing your insight from the Indian capital. Thank you.
17: Thank you for having me.
9: All right. Moving to the Caribbean now. The streets around the U.S. Embassy in Havana were packed on Friday. Thousands gathered there to protest the decision this week to indict Cuba's former president, Raul Castro, in connection with the downing of two civilian planes three decades ago. The early morning protest came amid an ongoing oil embargo and months of escalating tension with the U.S. Castro's daughter was at the demonstration, and she told Cuban government TV that her father remained unfazed.
18: He's doing very well, very calm, like an old guerrilla fighter. He watches and smiles. He also knows what he has to do. Besides, he always said, "No one takes me alive. They'll find me fighting."
9: A fire and two explosions in a New York City shipyard leaves dozens of people hurt. How rescuers at the scene became victims of the same danger faced by those they were trying to save. More still ahead. Plus, find out which U.S. airports are being added to the list of entry points that can screen passengers traveling from Africa's Ebola outbreak. Stay with CNN.
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12: Welcome back to the program. I'm Ivan Watson in Hong Kong. 36 people have been injured in a deadly fire and two explosions at a New York City shipyard. Many of them are firefighters and other first responders. Emergency crews received reports of two workers trapped in a basement at the back of the shipyard on Staten Island. Explosion happened shortly after crews arrived. One civilian was killed. Five firefighters and paramedics were looking for the trapped workers when a second blast happened. More people were hurt, including a fire marshal and a firefighter. The threat of a toxic explosion at an aerospace facility in Garden Grove, California, has forced tens of thousands of people from their homes. Some 40,000 residents within a 9-square-mile area around a facility in Orange County are now under evacuation orders. Authorities say a tank filled with a highly toxic and flammable chemical used in plastics manufacturing is overheating. Officials warn the tank could either leak or explode. Exposure to the chemical can cause serious breathing problems. And now to a developing story from northern China, where authorities are dealing with the country's deadliest mining disaster in more than a decade.
9: To get more on this, our Mike Valerio joins us live from Beijing. Mike, it is just disturbing to hear the sheer number of casualties as a result of this mining disaster. Can you bring us up to date?
0: So 90 people are confirmed dead at this hour. The death toll has continued to rise. When we woke up just after sunrise, Ivan, it was at 3, then by lunchtime, 50, 82, and now 90. This is serious enough for Chinese leader Xi Jinping to issue a statement, incredibly notable, with him quoted by Xinhua News saying pretty much to the effect that they need to have an all-out rescue in Shaanxi province, where this happened, about a seven-hour drive south of where we are in Beijing right now, and urged a thorough investigation, Xi Jinping we're still talking about here, into this explosion's cause, with accountability pursued in accordance with the law. So the latest that we're able to update you to that end, Ivan, it seems as though the person in charge of this mine has been detained, or at least contacted by law enforcement. That's the latest reporting that we have. And also, we're getting a better idea of perhaps how this happened, with reporting from Xinhua, the state media outlet, NCCTV, conveying to us that there seem to be elevated levels of carbon monoxide in this mine at some point in the evening. And then this explosion happens around 7:30 p.m. local time. When the blast happened, Ivan, there were about 247 to be exact, people who were working underground. A monumental rescue effort then unfolded, with about 200 people evacuated before the sun came up early morning hours of today. So we're trying to determine how many people are unaccounted for at this hour, and it seems as though that number is pretty low. So many people are in the hospital. About 30 people have been sent home. So just doing the rough math, it seems as though the number of unaccounted for should be very low, but we're not going to put a specific number on it because of the dynamic nature of this story unfolding. So of course, the big question is how exactly this happened. And in the larger context of Shaanxi province, this is where about a quarter of China's coal comes from. China, of course, running so much of its energy portfolio, more than half of its energy coming from coal. And we started, 25, 26 years ago in the early 2000s with so many safety violations and accidents somewhat similar to this, with more pressure from the central government here in Beijing for these mines to get their act together and for more safety precautions to be put in place. So this certainly a step backwards and one of the reasons for Xi Jinping releasing this statement, getting involved here, Ivan.
9: You know, coal mining, I've covered other deadly disasters. When things go wrong in these coal mines, they can go terribly, terribly wrong. So please, Mike, keep us up to date as you learn more about the aftermath of this deadly disaster. Mike Valerio in Beijing, thank you very much. Now, to a very different subject, the CDC says a U.S. public health law, Title 42, has been extended to prevent lawful U.S. residents or green card holders from entering the country if they've been in the three African nations battling the Ebola outbreak in the last 21 days. The U.S. has also cleared international airports in Atlanta and Houston, as well as Dulles Airport outside Washington, to receive passengers who've been in the Democratic Republic of Congo, Uganda, or South Sudan in the past 3 weeks. Meantime, the World Health Organization has revised the risk level of the Ebola outbreak to very high in the Democratic Republic of Congo, while the global risk, it says, remains low. The WHO says at least 177 deaths are thought to be linked to the Ebola outbreak in the DRC, with nearly 750 suspected cases. CNN's Larry Madowo has more on the fire at an Ebola treatment center that was started by relatives of an Ebola victim.
1: Tensions ran high at this hospital treating Ebola patients in the Eastern Democratic Republic of Congo. This local politician was on the scene.
3: I'm at Wampara Hospital. We're locked down here. Look at the protesters. They're angry. They're setting fire to the tents of Ebola patients because they want to forcibly retrieve the bodies.
1: Residents grew angry after health authorities refused to hand over the body of a young man who died from Ebola, this father says.
4: We came to bury my son, and then we saw these people coming in numbers asking for the body of someone called Eli. They started throwing stones and set fire to the tents, and my son's body was left burned there. I don't know what to do.
1: Police were quickly called in to control the scene after protesters set fire to tents where patients suspected to have Ebola were being isolated, according to eyewitness accounts. And while health workers have been working hard to fight off the virus, a second battle has also been underway. The fight against disinformation.
5: This lack of communication, this absence of communication from the health authorities in the province is what allowed rumors to take over, and it is what continues to this day.
1: The key tension seeming to lie between the sanitary protocols put in place by authorities and the wishes of the local community to uphold traditional burial rites. The community wants to bury the dead with dignity, but Ebola often spreads at funerals. It's still under investigation, but even this current outbreak in the Democratic Republic of Congo is believed to stem from a super spreader event, a funeral on May 5th. That's because some people touch the corpse of the dead as a final farewell. The fluids from the body of Ebola patients are still infectious. And that's why authorities in Ituri, the epicenter of this outbreak, have now said all funerals have to be carried out with strict protocols. And they've banned all wakes. In the region's capital, residents have been calling on their neighbors to take the virus more seriously.
3: Yes, the message I would like to convey now to those listening to me right now. We are in the town of Bunia, and this affects us too. We feel it. So what I tell people, wherever they are, is to know that they have to protect their families, to protect those close to them. Because if I become infected, that means my family is infected too.
1: The World Health Organization also raised the alarm once again on Friday.
6: We're now revising our risk assessment to very high at the national level, high at the regional level, and low at global level.
1: The WHO warning that a potential vaccine may still be as far as 9 months away, news that is sure to deal another blow to communities struggling to come to terms with so much loss already. Larry Madowo, CNN.
8: Okay, coming up, new details from the closed-door testimony of Jeffrey Epstein's longtime assistant. What she told U.S. lawmakers and how it's impacting the investigation into the late convicted sex offender and his associates. We'll have that update after this break.
10: I'm Marie Osmond, and I have a bucket list, and I'm doing it.
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5: Welcome back to our viewers in the United States and Canada. I'm Ivan Watson, broadcasting to you from Hong Kong. Now, let's check some of today's top stories. President Trump met with national security officials Friday to discuss a path forward on the war with Iran. Trump routinely holds these sessions, but this one comes as he weighs whether to let diplomacy efforts continue. Trump has been frustrated with the pace of talks and has been presented with options.

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2: The illegal break-in of Mar-a-Lago for an absolute fortune. Instead, I am helping others. But just a few days ago, he said he knew very little about this fund.
3: It's been very well received, I have to tell you. I know very little about it. I wasn't involved in the whole creation of it and the negotiation.
2: Since then, the backlash has been growing by the day. And now the president is facing a revolt by members of his own party. Some are taking issue with the fact that the nearly 1,600 people charged with crimes relating to January 6th could be eligible for a slice of the $1.8 billion. Okay, U.S. lawmakers investigating the late convicted sex offender Jeffrey Epstein are turning their attention to three new alleged abusers. In closed-door testimony with the House Oversight Committee this week, Epstein's longtime assistant, Sarah Kellen, handed over the names. CNN's Annie Grayer has more on who these three men are.
4: Jeffrey Epstein's longtime assistant testified behind closed doors about the names of three men that she said the Oversight Committee should look into for alleged abuses. But we didn't know their names until now. And I'm told from sources that the names of the three men that Sarah Kellen discussed are Frederick Fekai, who's a French celebrity hairstylist, Philip Levine, the former mayor of Miami Beach and cruise industry entrepreneur, and Patrick Demarchier, a French fashion photographer. Now, I'm told in her closed-door voluntary interview that Kellen accused Fekai and Levine of sexually assaulting her and testified that Demarchier exposed himself to her, according to sources in the room. Now, I've reached out to representatives for all of these men asking for comment, and a representative for Fekai got back to me and said, quote, "Mr. Fekai was astonished to read of Ms. Kellen's testimony. Mr. Fekai never abused anyone. He never participated in any illegal behavior. He knew nothing about Epstein's repugnant depravity or trafficking. He did nothing wrong." That's what the representative said in a statement. But Kellen's testimony gives the House Oversight Committee a lot of new leads to pursue. In fact, House Oversight Chair James Comer told me that this may have been the most substantive interview that the committee has had to date because of the names that Kellen was able to share and the new leads that she was able to potentially provide. Now, there are some mentions of Fekai and Levine in the Epstein files released by the Justice Department, but there's a lot more to dig into here. So the committee has their work cut out for them, especially as they prepare for their next big interview, which is happening in a matter of days, with the former Attorney General Pam Bondi about her role in overseeing the release of the Epstein files. Annie Grayer reporting from Washington.
2: Immigrants inside the U.S. who want an American green card will now have to leave the United States to apply for one. The Trump administration now requires people seeking the residency visas to return to their home countries to apply, and that could affect hundreds of thousands of people who would have to leave jobs, families, and communities for months while their case is processed. The cards give holders the right to live and work in the U.S. with a path to citizenship. A federal judge has dismissed criminal charges against Kilmer Abrego Garcia, citing a tainted investigation. Abrego Garcia was deported to El Salvador last year, despite a judge's order banning his removal to the country. When he was eventually returned to the U.S., he was charged with transporting undocumented migrants. A judge in Tennessee tossed the case, saying then Deputy Attorney General Todd Blanche abused his prosecuting power and only brought the indictment because of the administration's mishap. The Department of Justice says it will attempt to repeal the dismissal. President Trump's pick to lead the Federal Reserve has been sworn in. Kevin Warsh will hold his first Fed meeting as chairman next month. The 56-year-old is taking on one of the world's most powerful economic positions during a time of geopolitical conflict and volatile.

0: volatile financial markets. Warsh discussed his vision for the country.
1: Inflation can be lower, growth stronger, real take-home pay higher, and America can be more prosperous, and no less important, America's place in the world more secure.
0: Warsh is widely seen as aligned with Mr. Trump. The president said Friday that he wants Warsh to be, quote, totally independent. This Memorial Day weekend is a big travel holiday in the U.S., but it's going to cost people a lot more this year. And delays are likely due to some severe weather in the forecast. CNN senior U.S. national correspondent Ryan Young talked to travelers at Atlanta's airport, the busiest in the U.S.
2: Yeah, we've been walking through the airport this afternoon, talking to people who are excited about the summer getting started. If you look behind me, there are lines here at the airport, nothing like they were before during the government shutdown. If you look behind me, you can see the wait times. You have 10, 3, and 11 minutes. That is not bad at all, considering how many people are expected to travel over the next 24 hours or so. 39.1 million people are expected to travel on the roadways. So when you add all that together, 2 million people are expected to come through this airport alone today, the busiest day, with over 350,000 people expected to come through the doors here. And Chicago also has big numbers headed this way. So you understand there's a pent-up urge when it comes to getting out on the road. Take a listen to some of the folks we talked to.
3: Honestly, we booked a couple months in advance. It really was not that bad.
2: Okay.
3: Compared to what you compared to what you think it would be.
2: Okay, so you weren't afraid of hotel prices? You weren't worried about
3: no.
2: the...
3: No, we work hard. Like, we're going to go celebrate.
4: Well, actually, we're always concerned about that, but it's my niece's graduation, so we had to make it happen. So we're excited about it, but it doesn't seem as busy right now. So my girlfriend and I try to get here early, try to beat the traffic, and let's go.
2: We'll have to see if the weather from this weekend impacts travel on the roadways, but this is the first time since 2022 gas prices are above $4 for all 50 states, so that will have an impact in people's pockets. But once again, people that we talk to say they are ready to get out and start this summer. Ryan Young, CNN, Atlanta.
0: All right, as AI continues to reshape the global economy, more companies are cutting human jobs. But is there a way to prevent your position from being next on the chopping block? Coming up, we're going to offer some advice on how to AI-proof your job. That'll be after the break.
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0: All right, as AI continues to transform many areas of the global economy, more and more companies are beginning to lay off human workers. From Meta to UPS to Goldman Sachs, artificial intelligence is rapidly reshaping the workforce. And now employees are learning how to AI-proof their current jobs. CNN's AI correspondent Hadas Gold explains.
12: More and more companies have been laying off employees and citing AI as one of the reasons behind those layoffs. So we wanted to talk to experts and hear their take on what people can do to, as much as possible, protect their jobs. Because whether you like it or not, AI is coming to the workplace. And so what are the best ways that you can prepare yourself and your job for this coming tech revolution? One of the first things that these experts told me is to look at your job and audit your role and break down your job into a series of tasks. And think about which of those tasks are done at a computer and are repeatable and predictable and deal with things like taking raw data and turning it into something else. Those types of tasks are the ones that are most vulnerable to artificial intelligence. And then next, invest in those intangible skills that an AI can just not do. So think of those tasks that you mapped out for your job, and what if those tasks involved more things like emotional and social awareness? So for example, if you're in sales, involving, you know, finding new leads and calling people up on the phone and having meetings and talking to people and convincing them to buy something or sign a contract. It is those skills that are very hard right now for an AI to replicate. Obviously, if you're in a field like hospitality or skilled trade or healthcare, there are some just hands-on things that even the best robots cannot do and will not likely be able to do for several more years. And then finally, the experts advise everybody to embrace AI. Again, whether you like it or not, this technology is coming. Get to know artificial intelligence, how it works, try out the different systems and understand them, and go beyond the chatbot and start tinkering with vibe coding, where you can make your own app or website without knowing how to code. And learn about AI agents. AI agents are AI systems that run autonomously, can complete multiple tasks and make decisions on your behalf without every 5 seconds having input from you. You can actually build your own AI agent. You can go to any chatbot and type in, you know, walk me through step by step how to build an agent to do XYZ task, whether that's monitor gas prices or keep an eye on the weather. You can play around with that, because these experts said it is the people who utilize and harness AI in their jobs today are going to be the ones that are more likely to succeed in this artificial intelligence revolution. But they did add, there will still be humans involved, because even in tasks like software development and coding that today are done very much majority of the time by AI systems, there still needs to be a person involved who manages the project, who also edits what the AI does, as AI systems can still tend to hallucinate and make mistakes. So there will always be a human involved. So try to make yourself as available as possible to be the one that is managing multiple AI systems in the future. Hadas Gold, CNN, New York.
0: There is still more to come on CNN, including details on Donald Trump Jr.'s wedding and the celebration that he's holding in the Bahamas this weekend. Stay with us to learn more about it.
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0: Donald Trump Jr. married Palm Beach socialite Bettina Anderson on Thursday. The couple are set to hold a wedding celebration on a small island in the Bahamas this weekend. But Don Jr.'s dad, Donald Trump Sr., says he won't be there, citing geopolitical conflicts keeping him in Washington, D.C. CNN's Randy Kaye has more on the nuptials of the president's eldest son.
21: Donald Trump Jr. will be celebrating his wedding this weekend in the Bahamas with his new bride, Bettina Anderson. Now, this was always going to be a small, intimate gathering with just close friends and immediate family members, according to people familiar with the plan. But now we know President Donald Trump does not plan to attend this wedding celebration. He wrote on Truth Social that he very much wanted to be with his son and the newest member of the Trump family, but that circumstances pertaining to government and his love for the United States of America did not allow him to do so. He also added that he felt it was important for him to remain in Washington, D.C. and at the White House during this very important time. time. And of course, he wished the happy couple congratulations. Now, we know in the Oval Office just a day earlier, he was asked about his plan, whether or not he would attend this wedding celebration. He was pretty vague about it, but now we know. We also know that Donald Trump Jr.'s siblings do plan to attend this celebration. And one source told CNN that it was long expected that President Trump would not be attending this wedding celebration because the couple wanted it to be a private ceremony. Now, here's a little bit more that we know about Bettina Anderson, his new bride. She's considered a socialite and a model here in Palm Beach circles. On Instagram, she describes herself as your typical stay-at-home mom, only I don't do household chores or have a husband or kids. Well, now she does have a husband. And on her LinkedIn, she says that she's the executive director of a conservation group. She also lists herself as a board member for a group that produces movies about conservation efforts and efforts to save the environment. Now, just a little bit of history here. This is Donald Trump Jr.'s second marriage. He was married to Vanessa Trump for 12 years. They divorced in 2018. And then he started dating Kimberly Guilfoyle, who is now the U.S. ambassador to Greece. She was given that job by the Trump administration around the time that her relationship with Donald Trump Jr. was crumbling and around the time he was seen holding hands with Bettina Anderson. So we don't know whether or not they ever knew each other. We know they were in the same VIP box at the Republican National Convention in 2024. But we do know that Donald Trump Jr. did end up marrying one of them, Bettina Anderson. Randy Kaye, CNN, Palm Beach County, Florida.
0: Get ready, because the Pentagon has released a second batch of declassified documents related to UFOs, or as the government calls them, unidentified aerial phenomena, or UAPs. I prefer UFOs, but the documents include lists of alleged sightings as well as military reports. This latest batch of documents also features video material requested by members of Congress. The U.S. military says one of the videos was likely captured by an infrared sensor. The video appears to show several unidentified objects moving across the field of view before another object moves in rapidly from the left. The release of the documents is part of a broader initiative that President Trump ordered earlier this year. And with that, thank you for joining us for this hour of CNN Newsroom. I'm Ivan Watson. CNN This Morning is coming up next.
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5: Welcome to CNN This Morning. First up, we're following breaking news. At least 90 people are dead after an explosion at a mine in China. We're going to be live in Beijing with the latest on what happened. Plus, we have new reporting on President Trump huddling with his top national security officials as delegations from Qatar and Pakistan are in Tehran, hoping to avoid conflict starting up again. Meantime, President Trump will soon be without a director of national intelligence. We'll tell you what we're learning about Tulsi Gabbard's decision to leave the administration, plus weather.
6: It is going to be a soggy start to the holiday weekend. We've got rain in several areas. We'll take a look at the few states that could end up having rain every single day this holiday weekend.
5: And a very good morning to you all. It is Saturday, May 23rd. Thank you so much for joining us. I'm Danny Freeman, in for Victor Blackwell. And we begin with breaking news out of northern China. A frantic rescue operation is now underway after a gas explosion at a coal mine killed at least 90 people. State media calls the blast the deadliest mine disaster in more than a decade. And at this hour, hundreds of emergency responders are currently at the scene. And for more on this, we want to go straight to Mike Valerio in Beijing, China, with the latest. Mike, what can you tell us?
7: Well, Danny, you know, I know there's a lot going on back in America, but this is so notable because Xi Jinping, the leader of China, is getting involved here, calling for an all-out rescue to help anybody who may remain unaccounted for. Our CNN reporting is conveying that not many people may be unaccounted for at this moment. 90 people, though, are dead when you can think of the scale of just how huge this mine blast was. When this happened, 7:30 yesterday night, Danny, there were about 250 people who were working underground. A person who survived told state media, CCTV, that he thought he heard what sounded like fireworks, smelled sulfur, saw this huge plume of smoke, and then was unconscious. So was everybody else who were around him. So to think of how many people evacuated, about 200 people from the complex before sunrise. Now it's a question of how exactly this happened. This is about an hour. Shaanxi province, which is about a 7.5 hour drive if you get in the car and just drive south of where we are in Beijing. And this is where China gets most of its coal. Of course, China runs about half of its energy portfolio on coal. And this is an area where there have been so many industrial mining accidents in the early 2000s. There's been a lot of pressure from the government here in Beijing for mines to get their acts together, to put in more safety precautions. Things had looked better up until this happened. So pressure from the very top here in Beijing to figure out what exactly happened. And of course, we'll let you know. We'll also update on CNN.com if this death toll rises. But a real extraordinary moment here in China with people hundreds of miles away on the streets here of Beijing, stopping what they're doing, looking at their phones, just to take in the totality of what has happened here, Danny.
5: Yeah, just a shocking situation, a massive loss of life already from what we just know at the moment. Mike Valerio, thank you so much for that reporting. Appreciate you. Switching gears now, the Middle East is on edge this morning as the world waits for the White House to decide on a path forward in the war with Iran. Sources telling CNN President Trump met Friday with his national security team, and the meeting ended with no decision made on next steps. But President Trump is even skipping his son's wedding this weekend, citing, quote, circumstances pertaining to government and my love for the United States of America. The U.S. and Iran are not close to making a deal, meanwhile. That's according to Iran's foreign ministry. And U.S. intelligence reports the Iranians are rebuilding their military-industrial base faster than expected and already producing more drones.
3: They're not going to ever have a nuclear weapon. They're never going to have a nuclear weapon. And we'll have that over with soon. It'll be over with soon.
5: CNN's Seb Shukla is tracking the latest developments live for us from Berlin. Seb, where do things stand right now?
8: Yeah, good afternoon, Danny. Where things stand is the world is waiting with bated breath to kind of see what happens. There are two tracks that are going on right now. What we've seen in the last few hours is the Pakistani and Qatari mediators arriving in Iran, Tehran, to have discussions with the Iranian regime about the proposals to continue this ceasefire and even to be able to bring the war to an end in totality. But what we've seen, as you alluded to, coming from Washington, is feeding speculation that the US may be looking to ramp up military action again. That meeting held by the president in the Oval Office or in the White House with Vice President J.D. Vance, Secretary Hegseth and Dan Kane, the joint chiefs of the joint staff, suggests that that was a military planning or at least a meeting where military activity was more likely to be discussed. We don't know exactly what was said in that meeting, but the rumblings are that something appears to be afoot. The president, who will usually be spending the weekend away from Washington, is staying in the Capitol, where he said, as you said, that he's staying there because of his love for the United States. He's not going to his son's wedding in the Bahamas. And so that's feeding speculation that something is in the works here. But Secretary of State Marco Rubio, who is traveling in India, has come out and said that there is a little bit of progress on the talks. Take a listen to what he had to say not too long ago.
9: We await word on those conversations that are ongoing. There's been some slight progress. I don't want to exaggerate it, but there's been a little bit of movement, and that's good.
8: So they're looking, potentially there will be some movement today. We know that President Trump is growing increasingly more frustrated by the slow progress of these talks by the day. Don't forget, Danny, earlier this week, he said that he already cancelled military action at the request of Gulf allies. Will there be a difference in chance or stance going into this weekend? We still await whether it will be military or diplomacy that wins out.
5: Yeah, the eyes of the world right now on both D.C. and the Middle East. Seb Shukla, thank you so much for that reporting. Really do appreciate it. And I want to discuss this further with CNN Global Affairs commentator Sabrina Singh. She was a deputy Pentagon press secretary in the Biden administration. Sabrina, thanks so much for joining us early on this Saturday morning. Let's start here. Iran says a deal is not close. And President Trump, it seems like he may be running low on patience. What's your perspective right now? Do you see the U.S. military campaign starting up again after the ceasefire?
10: You know, I think it's a little bit of a mix. I do think that the president and this administration is leaning more towards military action. I think that the ceasefire talks have been going on for a very long time. I think the president is frustrated. And this is a tactic that the Iranians have used before. They like to slow down the clock. They like to delay things. And frankly, I do think that they have more time on their side than the United States does. I mean, every single day, and here on CNN, we talk about how gas prices are going up. And every single day, we get closer to the midterm elections. So there is a political and economic calculation that this president has to make. And the Iranians don't have that. In fact, they're willing to shift the cost burdens to the population because they don't care. So I do think strikes are leaning more towards imminent. I also do think that the president is trying to figure out if there is a diplomatic off-ramp here, but these things take time. I mean, the first Iran deal negotiated under President Obama took nearly 2 years. So we're talking about 3 months right now. This is going to take a while.
5: Yeah, and it really does seem like things are stuck at the moment. And I think the question is whether it's diplomatic, whether it's by force, what is going to unstuck or get out of this current stalemate of the situation? Though, Sabrina, I'm curious, because the president's team keep insisting that Iran's military has been obliterated. You know, we keep hearing about the Navy, other different resources that Iran has that they say are gone. But U.S. intelligence is suggesting Iran is rebuilding its military-industrial base faster than expected. How much do you think that's weighing on the president's decision?
10: Well, this is one of the big concerns that many of us expressed when Pete Hegseth, after that first wave of strikes back in February, came out and said that the Iranian military and Donald Trump, too, has said they've been completely destroyed and obliterated. And the reality is that battle damage assessment of Iran's capabilities take time. And they have been able to reconstitute their capabilities much faster than the intelligence community even thought. So I think all of this sort of weighs into the president's calculation. Iran's Navy might be sitting at the bottom of the sea. Their Air Force might be blown away to smithereens. But that was never the capabilities that made Iran the power that can threaten the region. It was always their ballistic missile program and their nuclear enrichment program. And both of those still remain intact. So I think the president has a real calculation to make. It's very clear that Iran cannot be bombed into submission. I mean, if that were the case, we would have had a ceasefire or an end to this war. The Strait of Hormuz would be opened, and we would be looking at a much different scenario than we are now. I do think that if strikes do continue back up, I think you could potentially be looking at more targeted strikes on senior leadership and probably some military capability facilities that, you know, house some of these ballistic missile programs as well.
5: Yeah, although, I mean, the question still remains is how much senior leadership is still remaining for Iran, or I guess it continues to change. Sabrina Singh, thank you so much for getting up early and for sharing, as always, your expertise on this evolving situation in the Middle East. Appreciate it.
10: Of course. Thank you.
5: Let's turn now to more headlines we're watching this morning. First up, one person is dead after a fire and two explosions at a Staten Island shipyard in New York on Friday. Officials say at least 36 others were injured, most of them firefighters and other first responders. New York Mayor Zoran Mamdani says the fire was still burning but under control last night, with more than 200 firefighters still at the scene. An investigation into the cause of the fire is expected to begin in the days ahead. And approximately 40,000 people in Orange County, California, are under evacuation orders today. Authorities saying they're trying to prevent a tank filled with a toxic chemical from leaking or exploding after it began to overheat. Orange County fire officials say the temperature of the tank is decreasing and they are working to reduce it to at least 50 degrees. The industrial site where the tank is located is about 5 miles from Disneyland. And a federal judge in Tennessee has dismissed the criminal charges against Kilmar Abrego Garcia. He had been deported to El Salvador last year by the Trump administration, despite a judge's order barring his removal to the country. Well, when he was transported back to the U.S., he was then charged with 2 counts of allegedly transporting unlawful migrants back in 2022. Well, Judge Waverly Crenshaw says the investigation was, quote, tainted by now acting Attorney General Todd Blanche. All right, coming up in just a moment, this Memorial Day weekend could be costly and chaotic, from high gas prices to the threat of severe weather. We're going to tell you how the weekend is shaping up across the country. Plus, a key member of the president's national security team is out. We'll have the latest on Tulsi Gabbard's resignation. And more questions following the sudden death of NASCAR driver Kyle Busch. Coming up, we'll tell you how fans are remembering him.
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4: And sure looks like it. Severe weather slammed parts of Alabama with multiple possible tornadoes reported. In Holly Pond, one woman was on her back porch, you see, recording this scene with her phone when she caught the moment a twister touched down near her house. Meanwhile, in Vance, about 40 minutes from Birmingham, dashcam video shows a tornado crossing Interstate 20. And let's take a look right now at live pictures from Houston. More heavy rain and thunderstorms are expected across parts of the Gulf Coast. You've been seeing some lightning here on screen. Look at that right there. All of this happening during the holiday weekend, with flooding a major concern in some areas. CNN's Allison Chinchar is tracking who needs to watch all of this closely. Allison, I mean, you see that video right there, the lightning and thunder. I mean, it's intense out there in some places.
5: It is. And you mentioned the concern for flooding. That's going to be not just today, but also Sunday and Monday. And then not to mention all the picnics and outdoor activities, graduations, everything that's expected to take place over the next few days and kind of dealing with Mother Nature at the same time. So here's a look at the live radar. Yes, you can see those storms that are sliding into Houston. We also have some just east of Dallas kind of making their way over toward Shreveport. You even have some flash flood warnings across areas of Louisiana. But we also have some very heavy rain across areas of the Northeast as we kind of take a look into some of those particular areas too. So the one thing to note is that when we zoom down, most of the thunderstorm activity is really focused closer down towards the Gulf Coast. So you've got that line of storms right through here in Oklahoma and Texas. You've also got some on the coast of Louisiana and into Florida. Farther to the north, it's not so much the thunderstorms, but just how widespread some of these rain showers are. You've got Michigan, Pennsylvania, upstate New York, New Jersey, Maryland, all of these areas looking at some of those light rain showers. That is expected to continue as we go through the day today. Here's about maybe 4 or 5 o'clock this afternoon. More of those thunderstorms are going to develop, especially along the southeast, but the rain continues into the northeast as well. This will be the same thing as we head into Sunday, too.
4: Yeah, it's going to be wet all up here in New York this whole weekend. Allison, thanks so much for that update. Appreciate it. To this now, a major travel headache at one of New York's busiest airports is now easing just as we enter Memorial Day weekend. LaGuardia has reopened a runway after crews repaired a sinkhole that forced its closure earlier this week. Now, the runway shut down on Wednesday during a routine inspection, triggering hundreds of delays. Travelers should expect some delays as they work to figure out exactly what caused that problem. And as things start to smooth out in the air, the focus now shifts to the roads. It's shaping up to be a busy Memorial Day weekend with millions of Americans traveling. And despite higher gas prices, many are still sticking with their plans. According to AAA, the national average is now $4.53 a gallon. Incredible. And if you're driving in California, be ready to pay just over $6. CNN's Vanessa Yurkevich has more on what exactly to expect.
1: Hi, Danny. A record 45 million Americans are expected to travel this Memorial Day weekend, according to AAA, despite higher gas prices. 39 million of those people are expected to travel by car, filling up at gas stations across the country, including right here in New Jersey. Heading into the Memorial Day weekend, the average price of gas for a gallon of regular was $4.55 a gallon. That's up more than 50 cents from a month ago and up more than $1.50 since the end of February when the war started with Iran. And this is the second most expensive Memorial Day weekend for gas prices, only to be beat by gas prices in 2022 when heading into the holiday weekend, gas prices were averaging $4.61 a gallon. But I've been speaking to drivers here at this New Jersey gas station who say some are just going to stay home, some are just going to bite the bullet, and some are making changes to the way they travel.
6: I'm not really like traveling a lot because of the gas prices. So, you know, I'm just limiting my travel around New Jersey because it's too much, you know.
7: I mean, you know, depending on how expensive gas gets, like probably I'd have to, you know, cut down on how much I'm going. I'd like to go like three or four times, but it might have to be a little less this year.
8: I saw it was $4.62 and I've passed a few places that were like $4.40. So it was like, I just kind of have to bite the bullet and get it here, but wish I didn't have to, for sure. It'd be nice if it was like $3.50 again.
9: I've been thinking about the gas prices, joking that we need to take out a loan for the weekend.
1: And for the first time in nearly 4 years, every state has an average of more than $4 a gallon. And seven states, including California, Hawaii, and Oregon, have an average of $5 and above. It's worth noting that all of this is happening because of the war with Iran, the closure of the Strait of Hormuz, which is pushing oil prices higher and thus gas prices higher. According to Gas Buddy, if things stay the way they are, we could expect an average of $4.80 a gallon between Memorial Day and Labor Day. Now, we are not at that record set in 2022 of $5.02 a gallon, Danny, but we are certainly creeping up there.
4: Just remarkable. No relief yet in sight. All right, coming up in just a moment, the U.S. is adding safety measures in response to the fast-moving Ebola outbreak. We have more on the airports being equipped to screen travelers after a quick break.
10: TuneIn's how-to. A brief look at all the special functions and things you might not know we have.
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3: Yet another member of President Trump's cabinet will soon be stepping down. Director of National Intelligence Tulsi Gabbard says she is resigning at the end of June. CNN's Camila DeChalice is live for us in Washington. Camila, what more are we learning about this sudden resignation from Tulsi Gabbard?
4: Well, Danny, the news of her resignation first broke on Friday afternoon, and the reasoning, she says, is deeply personal. She said that her husband has been diagnosed with an extremely rare form of bone cancer, and this is what we really know at this time. As you mentioned, her resignation will be effective at the end of June, and in her letter to the president, she wrote, "At this time, I must step away from public service to be by his side and fully support him through this battle." Now, Trump took to Truth Social the same day, praising her service. In his post, he wrote, "I have no doubt he will soon be better than ever. Tulsi has done an incredible job, and we will miss her." Now, since her resignation, the White House has announced that her principal deputy, Aaron Lucas, he will now serve as the acting director of national intelligence. And what's really notable about this, Danny, is that CNN has been reporting that this has not come out of nowhere, that for weeks, White House officials have been hearing that Gabbard was planning to leave, but nothing was official, and she was denying those reports as recently as 2 weeks ago.
3: You know, what's interesting, too, is that, I mean, first of all, let's say we hope that Gabbard's husband gets better, but she is the latest cabinet member planning to depart, and her messaging on the war with Iran at times, it seemed, made her relationship tense with the White House. So tell us more about that element.
4: That's right. CNN has been reporting for months now that there was a lot of tension between Gabbard inside this Trump administration, especially around her messaging when it came to the U.S.'s war with Iran. And at times, this really did put her at odds with the White House. Now, CNN has reported that there were some points where her messaging felt off message and it was out of favor. But it's also worth noting that she is not the only Trump administration official to have departed in the last few weeks. You have the former Attorney General Pam Bondi, the former Homeland Security Secretary Kristi Noem, and then you have the former Labor Secretary Lori Chavez Duremer. So you really can see that there has been a number of high profile departures from this administration in the last few weeks. And now you have Tulsi Gabbard now joining the list.
3: Yeah, a lot to watch when it comes to the Trump cabinet and what's turning into a revolving door, at least in the past few weeks. Camila DeChalice, thank you so much for that reporting. Appreciate you this morning. New today, there are now more airports that can screen passengers entering the United States from certain African countries amid a fast-moving Ebola outbreak. Airline passengers traveling to the U.S. who have been in the affected countries in the previous 21 days will be able to land at international airports in Atlanta and Houston, as well as Dulles Airport outside of Washington, D.C. Now, while the World Health Organization says global Ebola risk remains low, they say the disease is spreading rapidly in the Democratic Republic of Congo. My next guest played a key role in the Ebola outbreak of 2014. Dr. Daniel Jernigan is the former director of the National Center for Emerging and Zoonotic Infectious Diseases at the CDC. He was among a number of CDC leaders who recently left the agency under the Trump administration. Doctor, thank you so much for joining us on really kind of an alarming week when it comes to the risk for Ebola, especially in the DRC. Listen, the WHO said there the risk is rising, but global risk remains low. I'm curious your perspective. How concerned are you about this outbreak?
5: So we know that Ebola disease, especially this Bundibugyo, is a serious disease, and it's definitely a high risk for the DRC and for parts of Uganda, Sudan. However, in the United States, the overall risk is low. We see about over 700 cases so far have been reported, 177 deaths so far. And what this means is that we've identified something that's happened pretty quickly, and that means that we need to have the measures to respond as quickly to get in front of this virus.
3: So, Doctor, this is the first serious infectious disease outbreak since the Trump administration made cuts to both the CDC and international health programs. Some have been arguing that those cuts are risking undermining the Ebola response worldwide. I'm just curious your perspective. What do you make of that?
5: Yeah, I think it's hard to know exactly where those cuts are causing or related to this outbreak, but we can see that when you get rid of the United States Agency for International Development, you don't have those people on the ground, and CDC is down 25% of their staff, you're not starting from a very good position when you have an outbreak that is this large. You need to get way out in front of it, and right now the number of people and the resources is not where it needs to be.
3: And again, the U.S. Agency for International Development, USAID, an organization that we've been talking quite a lot about since it was dissolved last year. Doctor, you were involved in the response to the last Ebola outbreak. I'm curious, how important were the systems and international relationships and funding, frankly, to the response back then?
5: Absolutely critical. The way that that big outbreak, almost 28,000 cases that occurred in West Africa, the way it came under control was through coordination at the highest levels. The United Nations provided coordination and a mission specifically for Ebola to take care of it. They coordinated all the different UN agencies. We worked closely with WHO. We sent a lot of people and a lot of resources over there to make sure that we could contain it, stop transmission from occurring, and keep those cases from coming to the United States.
3: Well, so now when you look at the field of play, and you touched on this a little bit a moment ago, from your viewpoint, are there enough resources in play right now to manage this outbreak the way that it had to be done back in 2014?
5: Well, we know that the WHO has had decreases in their staffing. They have decreases in their overall budget. Their footprint is not quite where it was before. Our own folks from the United States Agency for International Development, or USAID, they are not on the ground. So I think there is a great need to increase the amount of funding, the resources, the logistical capabilities that the U.S. government can provide, and the technical capacity that the experts at CDC can give.
3: Doctor, of course, we don't want outbreaks, or epidemics ever, but is something like this potentially an opportunity for the U.S. to, if they want to, try and repair some of these relationships that have been broken over the past year or so?
5: You know, absolutely. I don't know that it's an opportunity. I think it's a necessity that they try and repair those. We are much better together when we're working with these agencies to stop these kinds of enormous outbreaks.
3: Dr. Daniel Jernigan, thank you so much for joining us early on a Saturday to talk about a very important topic, and we hope that this outbreak gets contained and goes in that direction moving forward. Appreciate your time. Mm-hmm. All right, to this now, the president's anti-weaponization fund is hit with another legal challenge as it faces stiff opposition from some in his own party. We'll have the latest on the political fallout in just a moment. And if you're heading out, remember, you can stream our show from anywhere in the U.S., so right from the CNN app. You can also go to cnn.com/watch. We're taking a lovely look.

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9: President Trump's nearly $1.8 billion anti-weaponization fund is sparking conflict within the GOP. Yet the administration is digging in, defending rioters who assaulted police as political victims. Take a look at this. In a post on X, the Department of Justice's rapid response account defended its decision to scrub Biden-era press releases about those convicted rioters from January 6th from its website. The DOJ dismissed those official law enforcement records as, quote, partisan propaganda. Joining me now to discuss is congressional reporter for Bloomberg, Eric Wasson. Eric, thanks so much for joining us on an early Saturday morning. This is remarkable. We see the stunning move by the DOJ to scrub these past January 6th press releases amid an already challenging week for the administration when it comes to this anti-weaponization fund. Is this only making life harder for some moderate Republicans out there? Is it putting them in a bind?
10: I think it certainly puts them in a bind and certainly stalls the president's agenda in the Senate. They were attempting to

0: passed $72 billion of immigration enforcement funding. They were going to have all-night votes on Thursday into Friday morning, and that was scrubbed at the last minute, totally scuttled by this anti-weaponization fund. Todd Blanche came and talked to Senate Republicans, where he got an earful, especially about the idea of giving money to January 6th rioters. You know, some of the moderates, the Susan Collinses of the world, want to see at least some guardrails or restrictions on this fund to make sure those who assaulted cops do not get it. But there's no sign the administration would agree to that, and they're pretty much doubling down. This came amid an already brewing controversy about providing up to $1 billion for ballroom-related funds, with the Democrats really pouncing on this, calling them ballroom Republicans, saying there's nothing in the bill to lower costs. It's going to be a really tough time after this Memorial Day recess for Senate Republicans trying to get this bill back on track. And meanwhile, you've got the war powers votes, gaining steam in both the House and Senate, almost passing the House, and Speaker Johnson having to remove the bill from the floor at the last second because it would have passed and created another embarrassment for the president. You know, some analysts are saying that, Trump is more focused on controlling the party, doesn't really care about this this bill or short-term Senate moves. But at some point, he will need Congress. He'll certainly need Congress to fund the Iran war. And that's not going to be easy, both with the way he's handling this anti-weaponization fund and the endorsement of people like Ken Paxton. John Cornyn, very popular inside their Senate Republican conference. And that had people very rattled toward the end of the week.
1: Well, Eric, I just want to touch on one of the things you mentioned, because there was that meeting that you noted with the acting attorney general, Todd Blanche, and Republican senators about that fund. I want viewers to take a listen to how Ted Cruz described that meeting. Take a listen.
2: Fiery does not begin to cut it. There are probably 45 senators in the room. At least half of them were blasting the attorney general, and they were pissed. Basically, the message they said is, you know what? We were going to pass reconciliation this week. We were going to fund all of ICE, all of CBP, all of border control. And then you announced this judgment fund. The Republican senators were pissed. People were, the entire meeting, they were screaming at the acting attorney general.
1: I mean, Eric, between that meeting and, like you noted, the endorsement of some against some popular incumbent senators in the Republican Congress, I mean, it doesn't look like Trump has a lot of friends right now on Capitol Hill.
0: I mean, certainly they're afraid of him. You know, a lot of what we're hearing is, you know, we talk to people like Kevin Cramer, oh, the timing was bad. They don't really want to come out and blast the president directly. A lot of times they say he's ill-advised. We see that cropping up a lot in comments rather than saying he did something wrong or stupid. But, you know, Mitch McConnell was very pointed, saying this was either stupid or morally wrong. Take your pick. But he's been out there leading the charge. But now we've got people like Tom Tillis, Bill Cassidy, who's no longer going to be in office at the end of the year, really sort of free-ranging out there, you know, really able to find their voice and say things that they would only whisper before. So it's going to make the agenda very difficult. Now, you could say Congress doesn't have too much to do. The tax bill is already enacted. They will have to keep the government funded at the end of September. But there is this idea that they need $350 billion more for the military. And there was some plan to pack that together with, you know, cuts to entitlement spending. I think that's a distant pipe dream at this point, given the atmosphere among the Republicans in Congress.
1: Eric, last thing, I only got about 20 seconds. What are you hearing from the other side of the aisle? Is this a moment that Democrats could maybe try and pounce, given the Republican majority seems, at least publicly for the moment, fractured?
0: You would see, you would think it would be a prime opportunity, but the Democrats continue to be their own worst enemy. They had this botched autopsy released the same day, which clownishly had no real conclusions. So, yeah, you know, the best thing, you know, going for Republicans, the fact that Democrats continue to be in disarray. So, you know, they could certainly seize on it. They're attempting to. You know, corruption was a big part of how Democrats took back Congress 20 years ago. But, you know, it remains to be seen if he'll succeed.
1: All right. Eric Wasson, thank you so much, as always, for your expertise this morning. Appreciate it.
0: Thank you.
1: All right, coming up in just a moment, a successful launch for SpaceX and then an explosion. We'll have the latest on efforts to send humans deep into space after a quick break. Plus, Comedian Craig Ferguson hits the road going coast to coast to uncover what it really means to be an American. Today, Craig Ferguson, American on Purpose, premieres next Saturday at 9 on CNN and streaming next day on the CNN app.
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0: Hi, I'm Kingston Bagpews. Some people say Talk Sports is possessed by the Premier League, but that's just not cricket. 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
7: Let's check in on this morning's top stories. First up, SpaceX debuting its upgraded mega rocket called Version 3, or V3, with a test run from Texas on Friday. Okay, so the craft still managed a controlled upright entry into the Indian Ocean, but then, as you see, it fell over and exploded, to the delight, though, of cheering SpaceX employees at Mission Control. All in the name of science. And to this now, a record-shattering curtain call for Stephen Colbert. Thursday night's Late Show finale was the most-watched episode of his 11-year run as host, with 6.7 million people tuning in. That's 200,000 more viewers than Colbert's premiere back in 2015. And the music world is mourning the loss of hip-hop pioneer Rob Bass. He died Friday, just 4 days after his 59th birthday. A statement on his Instagram says he was privately battling cancer. Bass was one half of Rob Bass and DJ Easy Rock, and they helped bring hip-hop mainstream, with their biggest hits being It Takes Two and Get on the Dance Floor. And tributes are pouring in after the sudden death of NASCAR legend Kyle Busch. President Trump calling Busch a, quote, true talent who loved NASCAR and its fans. Those fans are mourning the man who died at the age of 41 and who leaves behind a wife and two children. CNN national correspondent Diane Gallagher has more.
8: I think about his kids and his wife. That's hard to think about.
9: My prayers go out to the family.
10: The sudden death of Kyle Busch at just 41 years old, shattering the racing world. The two-time NASCAR Cup Series champion's family announced just hours before his death Thursday that he'd been hospitalized with a severe illness and would not be racing this weekend. The AP, citing several sources, reports that on Wednesday, Busch became unresponsive while testing a racing simulator. CNN has obtained a 911 call made from a motorsports training center in Concord, North Carolina, Wednesday at 5:30 p.m.
11: I've got an individual that's shortness of breath, very hot, thinks she's going to pass out, and is producing a little bit of blood, coughing up some blood.
10: NASCAR announced Busch's passing just 24 hours later. Now, no cause of death has been released at this time. Less than 2 weeks ago, during a race, Busch radioed for medical assistance.
12: Can somebody try to find Phil Heisel? Doctor guy, tell him I need him after the race, please.
13: Hey, do you want Mr. Bill at your car or in the at your bus after the race?
12: Bus, I'm gonna need a shot.
13: Copy. He'll be at your bus.
10: The broadcast noted he'd been battling a severe sinus infection.
14: To me, Kyle Busch just defines what it means to be a racer in NASCAR. Everything about it, the fire, the greatness, the heart that sometimes you rarely saw. The sport was truly lucky to have him.
10: The winningest driver in NASCAR history with 234 victories across the top three series, Busch was a polarizing figure, nicknamed Rowdy or KFB. He often relished in being the villain. Fans either fiercely loved or hated Busch, but everyone had an opinion. The Las Vegas native won the Cup Series title in 2019 and in 2015, famously, after breaking bones in both legs in a crash the first week of that season. Tributes pouring in from all over the sports world and beyond. Athletes, former teammates, rivals, and others remembering Rowdy. This emotional post from teammate Austin Dillon, who wrote on Facebook, "I can't thank you enough, KB. You're the ultimate racer and my favorite teammate and driver of all time. I always felt like I had your back and you had mine. I love you, brother." But Busch's enduring off-track legacy? Family. His wife, Samantha, and two children, Brexton and Lennox, were his world. The couple struggled with infertility for years. In 2015, they started the Bundle of Joy Fund to increase awareness and help others offset the financial burden of fertility treatments, they told the Tamron Hall Show.
15: When we were starting to go through it, we were trying to research and look about it and find out some information and, well, what does this mean? Where do we go? And there wasn't a whole lot out there.
16: And a bow in front of the fans.
10: Just 1 week ago, Busch took his signature victory bow after winning the truck race and reflected on his career.
16: Why do these moments never get old, Kyle?
17: Because you never know when the last one is.
18: Donations have been pouring into the Bundle of Joy Fund since the news of Kyle Busch's death, and most of them are in denomination combinations of 8, 18, and 51. Of course, Kyle Busch's numbers on the track. Richard Childress Racing announced on Friday that it would be suspending the use of Kyle Busch's number 8, instead using another number both at Charlotte Motor Speedway this weekend and beyond. But they did note that it would be reserved and ready for Kyle's 11-year-old son, Brexton Busch, who is already a formidable driver of his own at just, again, 11 years old, when he is ready to go NASCAR racing. Danny?
19: Danny Gallagher, thank you very much for that thoughtful reporting of such a sad loss. All right, thank you for joining me on this Saturday morning. I'll be back again in about an hour for more CNN This Morning, but Table for Five is up next after a quick break.
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0: Welcome to African Voices. I'm Larry Madowo in the Washington, D.C. area. My next guest has been shaping people's music tastes and culture in general long before algorithms decided what is popular and what people are paying attention to. Tuma Bassa from the DRC, a Rwandan born in the DRC, lived in Zimbabwe, lived in the United States, all over the world. Tuma Bassa, nice to speak to you, my friend.
1: Thank you for having me.
0: You've just left your role as the head of Black Music and Culture at YouTube.
1: Yes.
0: So what are you now? Are you just a cultural tastemaker at large?
1: No. I'm a knowledge sharer. I'm a love sharer. I'm a wisdom sharer. And I'm now gonna, on my own, going to create vessels where I share this knowledge or information or insight or analysis or wisdom in different ways, whether it be through a book, through a documentary, through content, through Gen AI video, who knows? Like, right? That's now is my time to be doing it on my own. And not working for these companies, working with these companies.
0: YouTube is so central to the creative sector around the world right now.
1: Yeah.
0: And your job as head of Black music and culture was kind of really important for Africans, for the diaspora, for African Americans. So why would you walk away from a role like that?
1: That's a very good question. That was more of a life decision. That was more about, okay, I've put in my time, you know what I mean? I was there 8 years, and there's other things that I want to do with my life that if I don't do it now, then when?
0: Can you talk about what your next venture is after YouTube?
1: I call myself the creative director of Tuma Bassa. Yeah,
0: you're right? Creative director of yourself.
1: Yes, but I want to treat myself the way that a designer like Ralph Lauren or Louis Vuitton, in terms of what they created, what they made sure that it was at a certain standard, right? And that standard is not just about the quality of the work or the rigor that's behind the work, but it's also the cultural depth and nuance that it's culturally accurate, right? So if we're talking about something in Nairobi that Kibera is represented accurately. Oh, that's another thing about Gen AI. Accents. You know how these movies, they have
0: a generic African accent.
1: Yeah. In Gen AI, they get it kind of way more correct. It's more the correct pronunciation. So when I say I'm creative director of Tuma Bassa, which I said jokingly, but there was a truth in it. Whatever that I work on, whether it's a book or a documentary or a series or a short form, or that it has a certain level of depth and rigor and attention to the, you know, cultural nuance.
0: So in the 90s, you were trying to be a rapper in Zimbabwe.
1: Yes.
0: And that didn't work out.
1: Because I was in the wrong place at the wrong time. That's the only reason it didn't work out.
0: Otherwise, you'd have been an amazing rapper.
1: I would have been bigger than Kanye, bigger than Drake.
0: Oh, my brother, please. Please. But you've still been around music for decades now.
1: Yes, yes.
0: How did your interest in this culture begin?
1: I mean, I would have to credit my father, who, you know, he grew up in what was then known as Zaire. He had a very eclectic music taste. You know, Fela, Bob Marley, Jimmy Cliff, Chic, Eagles even, you know what I mean? So all the music that came out of the 70s, you know, and Franco, Rachero,
0: right.
1: You know what I mean? Zaiko, Langa Langa. Mm-hmm. So I would have to credit my father and his passion for music and in terms of me going through his records and listening to them, falling in love with them, learning them, wanting to contribute, you know?
0: So how did landing in the US and starting off in Iowa prepare you for the rest of your life? Because when people think of America, they don't think, Iowa is not the first place that comes to mind.
1: The interesting thing is, it prepared me for life because, there you go, I was forced to learn English. I didn't speak English, I had to learn it. I was forced to learn English. I was forced to learn the culture, and which became very valuable when I started working. I was forced to learn America.
0: Coming to Iowa, forced you to learn America.
1: I have to learn everything. I remember being the only black kid. Me and my sister were the only black kids in our school at one time, like in Indianola, Iowa. I'll never forget that. And That was really tough. That experience came in very handy when I started working at these kind of American companies. You know what I mean? Like, so even though in my household, it was very African, when you got outside, it was American. I'm mixed culturally. So that ability to go back and forth gave me, were they, you know, the code switching thing? Mm-hmm. Like, I can code switch with like 10 different kinds of cultures. So that's what Iowa gave me.
0: That's a superpower.
1: That's a superpower, 100%.
0: Next, we go deeper into Tumabasa's journey as a music curator.
1: A big part of curation is trust, right? And a big part of trust is authority and expertise. At this stage of my life, I'd rather be a provider in terms of transferring that knowledge or the expertise to the next generation.
2: You know, there's this thing called age, and it sucks.
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0: When did you first fall in love with music?
1: Oh man, when I was a kid. You know, it's funny, was my dad used to be he used to have a typewriter those days. So if he was typing or working, let's say his dissertation or whatever, we weren't allowed to have the TV on. His taste in selection of contemporary music and his albums, used to buy the albums, the vinyls?
0: Yes.
1: Yeah, so we had so many.
0: You've had a very non-traditional career in the roles you've taken that led you to this final last role as at YouTube. How did you pick and choose what you did, what jobs you took?
1: It just had to make sense. I look at careers as stories. So even from when I went from BET to MTV, it was like a different audience, you know what I mean? It was a core audience going to more mainstream audience at the time. When I went to Spotify, I knew in that moment, because I knew in that moment I needed to be in the digital space, a digital pure place, because all these traditional media companies dabbled in digital, but sometimes would treat them as afterthoughts or as not the main event. I knew I needed to be where digital, what I was calling digital at the time, now we call it streaming.
0: You describe yourself as always a foreigner.
1: Yes.
0: Because you were born in the Democratic Republic of Congo to Rwandan parents.
1: Yes.
0: And then grew up partly in Zimbabwe.
1: Yes.
0: And went to college here in the United States.
1: Yeah, as a foreigner. I was a foreigner here too. I'm still a foreigner here, yeah.
0: So you belong in lots of places in the nowhere.
1: Yes.
0: How has that shaped your approach to your career?
1: Because it forced me to empathize. It forced me to look on the other side. It forced me to be interculturally competent and build my cross-cultural capacity. It forced that to be my superpower and to be that person who spans boundaries, a cultural translator between these different worlds. So that being that perpetual foreigner, it's actually worked to my advantage. The world is getting smaller. Things like YouTube, things like social media. Now you have somebody in Omaha, Nebraska singing a song in Pidgin. You have somebody in Singapore who is learning how to click in Xhosa because they heard it in their favorite Amapiano song. So
0: you have African kids singing in Korean because of BTS.
1: Yes, 100. Oh, yeah, that's a great example. So now that the world is getting smaller, that skill or that advantage, we won't call it a disadvantage, it becomes more valuable.
0: One of the highlights from your career is the Rap Caviar playlist.
1: Yeah.
0: During your time at Spotify.
1: Yeah.
0: Talk about that.
1: I think Rap Caviar was a case of being at the right place at the right time. When streaming came out, it was knew that hip hop had a hidden market. The hidden market for hip hop was the mixtapes, you know, the underground places where they're doing battles. A lot of things that were not SoundCloud at that time. A lot of spaces that weren't getting measured by, let's say, tech companies or corporate, etc. So Rap Caviar was kind of a place for all of these worlds: the mainstream, the underground, the international. Gen AI has its dangers. There are going to be some unintended negative byproducts, but the only people being replaced are the people who don't learn how to use it.
0: Musicians are very opposed to any involvement of generative AI in music.
1: Yeah. There will be also that space where artists who don't use Gen AI in any capacity, everything's analog, everything's live, they will exist. But the train has left the station. It's already being used in different capacities and also different levels of discretion. Not everyone is disclosing how much Gen AI they're using, whether it be in writing, whether it be in background vocals, whether it be in auto translation. Now, with Gen AI, I can be an artist in Korea, do my song in Korean, and I can have a Swahili version, I can have a Mandarin version, I can have an Arabic version, I can have a Portuguese version, with using my voice, my words, my melody, my cadence, my mix. Nothing changes except for the language. So And that's just one little aspect of what Gen AI is possible to do and the barriers that Gen AI can break. It's complex. And that's up to us as artists, as fans, to dictate what's acceptable, what's not acceptable.
0: Coming up, Tuma takes us to the heart of Little Ethiopia in the Washington, D.C. area.
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0: Silver Spring, Maryland is known as Little Ethiopia. But step inside and you'll find the entire African diaspora. It's that rich mix of cultures that makes it home for Tuma Bassa.
5: Tuma, this feels like a little Africa in here.
1: Yeah, no, the DMV, DC, Silver Spring, this is the capital of Africa outside of Africa.
5: What makes it so special? Why do you like it here?
1: The diversity. It's a spectrum. You have everything, Ethiopians, Cameroonians, you have Rwandese, you have, who else?
5: Ghanaian,
1: you know what I mean? Sierra Leone, you have everybody here. And some have been here since the 80s, some just got here.
5: Right.
1: Some are here temporarily, diplomats or students. Right. Some are here, this is home, this is just home. And so I feel at home in the D.C. area.
5: And what's this we're going into?
1: This is Africuts. This is where I get my shape up, where I get clean.
5: Let's do it. Let's take it out.
1: This is Africuts.

0: at the barbershop as a center for culture?
1: I think barbershop is where the informal knowledge gets shared, candid discussions. Also, there's a psychological safety of being in a barbershop. You can speak whatever you want. We also follow the same politics, the same sports, the same music. If I come here and I say, hey, Black Sharif is in town or DeVito's in town, and I want to be camera ready.
0: Right.
1: Oscar's going to make sure you're going to give me the best one, huh?
2: That's right.
1: Yeah.
2: Give the best cut.
1: And also, if he knows, hey, I'm trying to stay young, he's going to put a little black pencil in there. You know, you know what I'm saying? Keep me young. He's going to keep me young. And it's our secret. Like, nobody on the outside needs to know.
0: Oscar will not disgrace you.
1: No.
2: I keep him perfect.
1: Yeah. So there's that part also. But also even there's an African American tradition.
0: Right.
1: Where the barbershop is also a center of community. It's a third mm-hmm. place. Mm-hmm. So in African American tradition, the church, the barbershop, there's certain places. So there's also there's an assimilation factor where we come here to the U.S., you know, that those are our brothers, and we adapt, whether it be music, mm-hmm. Style, the same nightclubs, mm-hmm. Whether you're Cape Verdean in Boston, Ethiopian in D.C., Nigerian in Houston, you know, there is an assimilation or acculturation. So right. I think the barbershop in the African-American tradition is one of the things that the modeled here also for Africans who come to America, you know, the first generation African diaspora. You know?
0: That's fascinating because barbershops in Africa are also a place of community, and the barbershops in the U.S. serve as a bridge between the African-American culture and the African culture from the continent.
1: So when I come here, even if I have to wait, I'm listening in on the conversations and keeping my ear to the street, you know? Because, and it keeps you grounded too.
0: So it's a perfect bridge between the continent and America.
2: In America, that's mm-hmm. right.
1: Silver Spring, you pretty much have the spectrum of Africans, right, the ones who've been here since the 1980s, the ones who are fresh,
2: yes.
1: You know, the students, the refugees, you know, this is like a destination.
0: Coming up.
1: Nyumbani yangu ni nyumbani yako.
0: Mikasa sukasa. Step inside Tumabasa's Plaquefield Man Cave, where hit records live on the walls, and he breaks down his role in turning tracks into gold. The minor artists I've never heard of, Mary J. Blige, John Legend, 2 Chainz, you know, small.
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1: Nyumbani yangu ni nyumbani yako.
0: Mikasa sukasa. You have a lot of plaques here. Are you a producer? How involved? How do you have so many plaques?
1: These are just tokens of appreciation from the artists or the managers or the labels for support. So when something achieves a million sales or 10 million sales, sometimes they come back and say, hey, thank you for your support.
0: There's that minor artists I've never heard of, Mary J. Blige, John Legend, 2 Chainz, you know, small, Sean Paul.
1: Sean Paul? No one expected him to go double platinum at the time. So I even have a gold one somewhere else.
0: Yeah. Incredible. Yeah. So you have more than the ones we see here?
1: Oh, yeah.
0: There's so many different genres. Evanescence?
1: Yeah, because I was at MTV at the time.
0: Of course.
1: And this was, in Evanescence, I was their label rep, you know what I mean? So their label, I was their point of contact, so.
0: Machine Gun Kelly?
1: Yeah, he was on Bad Boy, MGK. Yeah, so there's Nas, Destiny's Child, Future.
0: Lil Jon.
1: E-40. Paul Wall.
0: This is fascinating. Is it possible to still have this kind of success as a new artist in this new age?
1: Oh, 100%. Oh, yeah. It's more possible now. It's just that there's more competition.
0: And that's the next question. How do you achieve this multiple times platinum when there's so much competition and the attention is so much shorter?
1: Well, you have to break through the noise by giving the audience more than they expect.
0: How many years have you been in the music industry total?
1: 29.
0: Coming on 30 years?
1: Yeah.
0: In your 30 years in music, what is the one thing you've learned that makes a successful artist?
1: Fortitude, sticking to it, because you have a lot of people who are talented, you have a lot of people who are authentic, but they don't stick with it, right? And the artists that, let's say 2 Chainz, right? He had a whole life before he was 2 Chainz, part of Player Circle, and he just stuck with it. And authenticity, so that's a prerequisite. Mm-hmm. That's a prerequisite, but it's not everything, you know what I mean? Those are the ones who make it.
0: Music discovery has changed so much.
1: Yes.
0: From the time you were growing up in the 90s
1: yes.
0: to how people now discover music on Spotify, YouTube Music, Apple Music, Boomplay, etc.
2: Yes.
0: Is this still the best music we're listening to, or is that the music that's best marketed?
1: No, I think it's that we're in a hyper-personalization era of discovery where everyone is kind of getting exactly what they want. Maybe not always what they need, but what they want. So we're in that hyper-personalization era of discovery. It'll shift back. It'll go back, but that's where we are right now.
0: African music is enjoying huge global attention right now.
1: Yes.
0: But actually, it's not really African music. It's music from Nigeria, maybe South Africa.
1: That's African.
0: And Ghana.
1: That's African.
0: The other 50 plus countries are not getting listened to the same.
1: Their turn is coming. South Africa, Nigeria, Ghana, they're paving the way for the other 51 countries. Success begets success, you know what I mean? So when a Cameroonian like Libyanka, when she had that song. Because you see people. Mm-hmm. So someone from Cameroon says, oh, okay. They can do it from Nigeria, or boom, I can also. Mali, I can also do it from Ghana, or Black Sharif, I can also. So they're opening the doors for everyone else.
0: For a musician starting out today, what's the best platform to blow up? Is it TikTok? Is it YouTube? Is it Spotify?
1: I'm biased, YouTube.
0: You don't work there now. You know,
1: doesn't
0: you can tell us the truth.
1: I'm telling you the truth. I'm telling you the truth. I'll tell you why. I still believe, I still believe YouTube is the best. Even if I don't work there, I still believe YouTube is the best platform for artists to tell their stories. And this is why. A few things. You have your content, right? You have your music. You can have lyric videos, visualizers, trailers, your short form. You can go live. It's end to end, right? It's one place. You build your audiences. You can do music content. You can do non-music content. Interviews, the podcasts, the DJ shows, the tiny desks. You know what I mean? You can tell a full story when you're investing in being on YouTube. It's like an archive. It's like people come back. You build a catalog. People come back. They discover a new song to come back for your other stuff.
0: You've been a bridge between African music and African-American music over your career. What are the similarities? What are the differences?
1: The music is not just music. It's also the dream. It's also their community's hope, their families, is because they know if this guy makes it out of Memphis or this guy makes it out of Mombasa, you know what I mean? Or Kisumu, right? Is now I have a shot. So the music is deeper than just the notes in the song.
0: What do you want your legacy to have been when you're done?
1: In terms of the effort, in terms of supporting or amplifying music or culture, contextualizing. So honesty, I want that to be my legacy, that hey, he was honest about how he went about things. We were separated by so many things that anyone of African origin, whether it's one generation removed from Africa or 6 generations or 10 generations removed from Africa, that we feel a kinship through music, that I contributed
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0: Tuma Bassa, thank you so much.
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14: It's been the greatest honor of my life playing this woman who lived. I am much more courageous. I am much more braver and just stubborn. I was never a stubborn person. Stubborn.

0: Nezamu, how are you?
1: I'm too good.
0: This is wonderful. You look great.
1: Thank you. This is the fanciest I've looked on this set. And as you can see, I've got my mud boots. I'm not sure about those shoes for our set.
0: This is a terrible decision.
1: A very terrible decision. And you're going to have to live with it.
0: And here we are now.
1: Let's go.
0: Let's go. Welcome to African Voices. I'm Larry Madowo in Johannesburg. My next guest is a massive star. She has made a name for herself on film and television, and also for her tireless advocacy. And I'm excited to speak to Nomzamo Mbatha here on the set of Shaka Ilembe, which has blown up in South Africa and across the continent.
1: Yeah.
0: Thank you for talking to us.
1: I'm glad. I'm happy that I get to show you my world outside of the glitz and glam and what we've been able to build with Shaka Ilembe. But welcome.
0: This was a story that was a delicate, almost dangerous story to tell because South Africans are very protective of this character. Explain to our international audience how powerful Shaka Ilembe and the story behind it is.
1: The most powerful military leader and king, I would probably say. But I think what really resonates with South Africans is just the significance of the Zulu nation and the scale of it. So we try to really show how it was small paramountcies when it started in the 1800s and how it grew and the idea of building a one people. And so South Africans have, you know, when it comes to Shaka Ilembe, have just been truly, truly supportive. I've never seen people love a show like that. And I don't even think my name is Nomzamo anymore. I just, everywhere I go, it's like, Queen Nandi, Queen Nandi.
2: Uzulu, wayemukela indlovukazi.
0: How did you guys manage to create appointment television in the era of the internet?
1: The thing about Shaka Ilembe, the special thing about it, is that it tells a pre-colonial lens of Africa. And unfortunately, a lot of the big scale productions that we see have a colonial point of view to it or colonial leaning towards it. This is something that said it will be completely disruptive and be completely for the people who are the custodians of this history.
0: A lot of the stories told about even the African pre-colonial period have been for the Western gaze.
1: Yes.
0: For foreigners.
1: Yeah.
0: This is different.
1: This is different on purpose. And here's the thing. When we watch television, we know that we have the eyes and the attention of not only Africans, but also young people. We want young people to watch television and see themselves reflected in a way that is positive, that is excellent, in a way that is forward-thinking. The thing about the old Shaka is that there were certain things that made it seem as though these discoveries never existed on the continent. We are in a hut right now. This is interior design. This is engineering.
0: Right.
1: Because when it is boiling hot outside, when we're sitting in this hut, it is cool. And when it is freezing outside and we're inside this hut, it goes warm. So those are the kinds of things that we, you know, we wanted to show that there was a sophisticated society. There was a learned society.
0: The other reason why a lot of these African stories are told for the Western gaze is because you need Western funding for them. How did you guys fund it?
1: Bomb Productions went around the world to try and obviously find the money, right? Because it's quite an expensive show to make. You've got about 200 crew on a normal day. And so when those conversations were happening, most of the thing was, can it be in English? No, it can't be in English. It's pre-colonial.
0: They didn't speak English.
1: They didn't speak English. They spoke isiZulu. Can we have clothing? Again, what's your version of clothing? You know, so those are the certain things that obviously were a setback in trying to

0: The NBA playoffs are underway, and now you can trade every game on Kalshi. 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On Kalshi, you're trading against other people in live market. 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Trade on anything.
1: But on a serious note, I'm more courageous, just braver, and there's a different perspective of wanting to tell more important female-driven stories that highlight the power of women.
2: People assume pre-colonial African societies were always patriarchal, and women didn't have a role in them.
1: Wrong. Very, very wrong. People remember Shaka Zulu, but people remember Queen Nandi, that she was a kingmaker. And that in itself should tell you about the power of women in those days.
2: Next, Noam Zamo's Hollywood roles.
1: I had imposter syndrome in the beginning because I thought, can I really do this? Can I pull this off? You know, because it's a lead character and yes. It's my first Hollywood film.
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9: Backaches and sore muscles, absolutely free.
2: So you have two roles on this production, executive producer and also one of the stars, as Queen Nandi. Mm. How do you juggle both?
1: You find the balance. Taking that pivot was a very interesting pivot for me and an interesting sort of a new horizon, I suppose, for my life.
2: Why did you want to also step in behind the camera?
1: Maybe I like to be in control. No, I understand show business. Mm-hmm. I understand the show side and I understand the business side. And the thing about producing is that you've got to be able to have the muscle for both. And it comes naturally to me.
2: How has the South African film and TV industry changed in the last decade?
1: I think the entertainment industry, even right now, even in Hollywood, there's a huge fluctuation. There's a lot of changes. There's a lot of mergers. And sometimes we think those mergers are happening only in Hollywood. They don't affect the continent, but they actually do, right? For us in South Africa, the creative economy is a very, very important economy because, number one, there's job creations. I mean, with Shaka Ilembe, over the course of three seasons, we have employed over 20,000 people.
2: Wow.
1: That is not a small number. Mm-hmm. Those are people with families, right? What I like is that a lot of production companies have continued to make stories that resonate with the everyday African person. Even if you're in the diaspora, wherever you are, but it resonates because it tells our stories our way from our land.

0: friends. And it's been beautiful to see, and I hope that it continues to grow.
1: This is not my body.
2: Assassin was the last Bruce Willis film, and you got to star in that with him. What is that like?
0: It was amazing. It was amazing. Bruce was incredibly friendly, really lovely, so respectful, and also he had that charm. You know, the Bruce Willis smirk. Not quite like that.
2: Right.
0: But one of the kindest people I've worked with, and he was with people that truly love and support him, and it was an incredible experience for me.
2: Coming to America was a big film.
0: Yeah.
2: And you're in that as well?
0: It was so much fun. But I will tell you, I had imposter syndrome in the beginning because I thought, can I really do this? Can I pull this off? You know, because it's a lead character.
2: Yes.
0: My first Hollywood film. And it was just an unbelievable experience. And having to work with people who were just having fun. I remember just sitting on one of the days and just thinking to myself, you know, you dream so much. You put in all the work and all the investment, and you push really hard because Hollywood is not easy, right? And when you get that yes, it's one thing in the moment where it's like you've booked the job and you get excited and you're happy. It's another when you're sitting on set and you're looking at all the cranes and all the working parts and you're thinking, wow, is this the beginning of something special?
2: And a lot of people don't book their first Hollywood gig as on a film as big as that.
0: I know.
2: And so kind of a cultural moment.
0: It was beautiful to see people who were in the original seeing each other again.
2: Right.
0: It was like a little reunion for them. And so sometimes we were just like a wallflower looking in, and it was really special.
2: Up next, Noam Zamo's leap of faith that landed her in the limelight.
0: I also have always been the kid who's always, always dreamed of the next horizon. Like, what is beyond that?
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1: When did you know you wanted to pursue art as a career?
2: I think it pursued me. I was a very talkative, outspoken kid in school. I did a lot of public speaking, and my teachers would just say, "You need to be on television." And I'd be like, "How boring. It's not going to pay the bills."
1: Right.
2: But I guess I've always had the gift of storytelling, because I loved books as well, and I loved movies, and television was just like my first love. But I really wanted to just be into something very serious, and so I went and studied a Bachelor of Commerce in accounting, because I thought I'd become a chartered accountant.
1: You studied accounting of all things?
2: Oh, that is a very judgmental tone.
1: I'm glad it came out like that,
2: because that's you are judging.
1: I was judging you, yes.
2: I'm good with numbers.
1: Wow.
2: Always been good with numbers. I was a straight A student at school, which is why I just thought, no, I need something serious. I need to be something serious in the world.
1: Right.
2: Yeah.
1: Did you ever practice as an accountant?
2: No, but I do, because there's no contract that I sign.
1: You're like looking at those numbers like, this does not look right.
2: If it's not balancing.
1: Wow.
2: Yeah.
1: Accounting.
2: And then I went and did a presenter search, and that's how I got discovered for Isibaya. And Isibaya then was just the role that catapulted me into the entertainment industry.
1: An accountant goes out on an audition and gets the role of Isibaya. That's just like brave. Like, I think I've got this background, but yeah. What I'm made for is stardom.
2: Yeah. When I dropped out of college, that's when I got the opportunity to go in and audition for Isibaya. I got the role, and I wasn't even like excited, because I didn't even care to be on TV. I was like, oh, I got a job. That's nice. And the casting director, who was a friend of mine, was like, "You don't sound excited." And I said, "Well, I have a job. That's all I'm excited about. I get to tell my parents that, you know, I've dropped out of something, but I'm jumping into something."
1: At least you have something else.
2: Exactly. And so I didn't know that that would be the show that changed the course of my life.
1: Tell me about your background that led you to this moment and this career.
2: I grew up in Durban. I was raised by my paternal grandmother, who is now no longer. I had a good childhood. My dad did the most with what he had, and he had a decent good job. And so he would wake up at 4 a.m. and make my lunch for school. And he was just a great dad, and he pushed me to be an academic at school. So my report card was always straight A's. But I had a very close relationship with him, and that, I think, informed a lot of my life, in the sense that I really wanted to, I suppose I was the good girl growing up. Straight A's, did well in school, all my teachers loved me, had a great relationship with all my friends and my peers, and I think it's the leaving Durban that really changed my life a bit. Because when I had to leave Durban to go to university, I did not have money to go to university. I had to apply for a scholarship. I got a full bursary to go to the University of Cape Town. And I left, and I left my grandmother, and she was very frail. It was the first time also just making a big move like that. I was a day scholar. I wasn't in boarding school or anything. So everything that informed my childhood had the eye of my grandmother, the eye of my dad, the eye of my mom. My family was just very overprotective. And so leaving Durban to go and study in a different city was a very big move for me.
0: Next, Nomzamo's extensive advocacy.
2: And I think for a very long time, we live in these mental borders where statistics are mistaken as people.
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2: Invested into humanity. I really am. And another person can think that it's very airy-fairy, but the people who inspire me the most are the people who just refuse to give up.
5: Mathematics, science, English.
6: Yes.
5: So what are we busy with now? Mathematics.
6: Yes.
2: I was also very much into advocacy as a young kid. The first time I left South Africa, I was 14 years old. I went to Kenya.
7: Yeah.
2: Save the Children Sweden had flown in kids from all over the continent. They had wanted four kid representations from each country. It was the first time seeing kids from Somalia, from Sudan, from Cameroon, from Congo, from Kenya. And I just thought, wow, this is who we are. This is who we are. It sparked something inside of me. And that's when I knew, I was like, I've got to work for the United Nations one day.
1: Going to Kenya at 14 with Save the Children began this advocacy bug in you, and you've basically kept it going since.
2: I have. And it has grown me, number one, but also it's allowed me to make a difference, and making a difference genuinely brings me joy.
8: 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Our common language is love.
1: You are a UNHCR Goodwill Ambassador. And you've been in Malawi, in Kenya, and other parts of the continent. Why is this work important to you?
2: It's important because I know that by the nature of who I am and the nature of what I do, I have the eyes and ears of very important people in very important rooms that are able to make a difference. And if I can be able to use my voice and use my platform to make that difference, then I know that I would have done something really significant with my life. But also, it's just seeing people for people. And I think for a very long time, we live in these mental borders where statistics are mistaken as people. And I think we've got it all wrong. This one in 20, one in 1,000, people just become numbers. Numbers have no names. Numbers have no stories. And I remember the first time that I did a refugee camp visit in Malawi. And that's when I was like, oh, this is what it is. I can be able to explain it better to people so that when we hear of the injustices in the world, we don't think that we need to just stand up for whatever's affecting us in our backyard. That it's okay. It's okay for you to lean into something that's beyond your own borders.
1: A lot of people who grew up in a small place, who come from Durban and make it big, in massive movies and TV shows, are just happy to enjoy the moment. Why are you giving back?
2: Because I'm a product of charitable efforts. I am. I would have never been able to find the language of even writing a motivational letter to the company that gave me a bursary if it wasn't for my English teacher who stayed after school and said, I will help this kid. If it wasn't for Auntie Mary, who started this extramural activity sort of program at my school using her own personal money, because I would have never been able to attend even a single class at UCT if it wasn't for my bursary.
1: You founded Nomzamo Lighthouse Foundation. Why did you want to focus on education and female-owned businesses?
2: So the two main focal points is women empowerment and obviously education. I think that women empowerment, when we started empowering her, it was during COVID when I noticed that the big businesses that were forced to pause operations, they had insurance, they had a backup plan. But the businesses that didn't have that were those that were led by women, number one, and those that were functioning in marginalized rural areas. And I thought it can't be right. And so that's how we started Women, the Empowering Her event and business awards.
1: In 2024, you became one of the global ambassadors for the Earthshot Prize. And why is climate action important right now?
2: Climate action affects every single part of our lives. And if you think it doesn't affect your life, then you are living a lie. I think it's important also to be able to power those who are doing something who are finding really significant and scalable solutions, number one, but also those who have the staying power. And I think what the Earthshot Prize really does well is that they find these incredible people and organizations from every single corner of the world. And every single one of them is just mind-blowing technology, mind-blowing innovation, things that you felt were impossible to even think about. But what is most important and is the pillar of the Earthshot Prize is the idea of urgent optimism. Because I'm sure, Larry, you can agree, we live in a very doom and gloom era at the moment.
1: Absolutely.
2: Everything is doom and gloom. Everything is impossible to fix. We are using more with less. There is nothing for us to do. By this year, we're all going to perish. But there are these individuals and these organizations who are saying, but wait. So that's what I believe is really important and significant and really great about the Earthshot Prize.
1: What's in the future for Nomzamo? What's still to come?
2: What is more to come is I need to make more time to write. There's a film that is waiting for me to write, and I need to get to writing, more producing.
1: I feel like there's something you don't want to say there.
2: Yes.
1: There's something,
2: because I've written it in my journal. It's a sentence.
1: Mm-hmm.
2: It is my manifestation point. And when I am at that summit of that mountain,
1: okay,
2: we will come back to this conversation and I will say, this is what it was.
1: This was the thing.
2: Yeah.
1: When I look forward to having that conversation with you.
2: We will.
1: Nomzamo, thank you so much. This has been excellent.
2: Thanks, Larry. Thank you.
1: And thank you for watching. That's our show. If you want to watch this show or any of the others we've made, they're all on our website, cnn.com/African Voices. I'm Larry Madowo in Joburg, and I'll see you next time.
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15: It's such a special feeling to be here at a kimchi festival because it's a food that meant so much to me throughout my entire life. When I was younger, some non-Korean friends would come over. They would be wondering what that terrible smell was, and it made me feel self-conscious about the food that I was eating every day. But now, it's a 180, and kimchi has become a global food that everyone knows, and it's become a source of pride for the entire country and for people like me.
16: I'm Daniel Dae Kim, actor.
15: Daniel, nice to meet you.
16: Producer and proud Korean-American.
15: All right, we have to stop before I get emotional.
16: When I was a kid, it was not cool to be Korean. Then, this happened.
17: Cultural phenomenon, or Korean wave. Korean wave. K-pop, along with TV dramas.
16: Now I'm going to South Korea.
18: It's so good.
16: Where I was born.
15: It's exactly what I remember as a kid.
16: To find out how this small nation in East Asia rose from the ashes of war.
19: The end of 3 years of bitter conflict,
16: dictatorship, and poverty.
20: Decades of sacrifice, years of success.
16: To conquer the world.
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16: With its culture in just one generation.
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16: From K-pop.
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16: To K-beauty.
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26: K-29번 손님. 부산 나왔습니다.
15: 와우. It's big. Looks like we're gonna make a lot of kimchi.
16: Yeah. I'm with my mom and dad at a Kimjang festival. It's an annual celebration of kimchi, where families come together to prepare cabbage for fermentation, a tradition that goes back centuries.
27: 아, 예.
28: 안녕하세요.
29: 네,
28: 요건 양념이요.
15: Yeah, this is the the paste.
28: Yeah.
15: Cabbage. Yeah. This is the Pyeongchang cabbage.
28: Yeah, okay.
15: Yeah.
28: 예, 한국에서 제일 질이 좋은 배추입니다.
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28: 올라갈게요.
15: All right.
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16: Mom and Dad grew up in Korea. But now, live in California.
15: Dad, this is your first time ever making this, right?
30: Ever.
15: Ever, I think.
28: 어머니는 벌써 많이 하셨다.
30: 아니요.
15: Mom is a pro.
16: We stuff red chili paste, mashed with garlic, ginger, and shrimp, into heads of Highland Napa cabbage. Koreans began fermenting kimchi as a means of survival, to eat during the cold months of winter.
15: Wow.
28: Oh.
15: Wow, that's very good. Oh, that's so good.
30: 저 다 하나 먹어.
16: With over 60,000 visitors, this is billed as the biggest kimjang in Korea. It's mostly families who've come from all over the country. Increasingly, some non-Koreans too.
15: The men in the Kim family, this is their first kimchi. Very proud of it.
16: Exports of kimchi to the U.S. alone have gone up around tenfold since 2011.
15: Why do you think kimchi is so popular now around the world?
28: 김치가 건강에 굉장히 좋아요. 그래서 유산균이 아주 많고 이게 오래 놔도 상하지 않는 거예요. 음식 상하지 않는 음식이고 또 요즘 한류 때문에 세계적으로 김치를 많이 먹고 있어요.
15: You know, it's a very common story for a lot of Asian Americans where, you know, their lunch boxes were subjects of shame when they brought them to school. You know, it was like what we now know is like hand rolls and kimbap. We just got made fun of most of the time. But it's different now.
28: 예, 나도 저 96년도에 미국에 출장을 갈 때 김치를 먹지 말라 그랬어요.
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16: When I was growing up, most Americans thought Korean food was nothing more than a smoke-filled barbecued beef restaurant where you had to cook your own food. Man, how things have changed. In 2025, the number one restaurant in the U.S., according to the world's 50 best, was Korean. Atomix in New York. Over the past 5 years, the number of Korean-owned food outlets overseas grew by 25%. With more now in the U.S. than any other country. No surprise for the nearly 10 million residents of Seoul.
15: We're in a neighborhood called Ujiro. And what's pretty special about this neighborhood is that, you know, you think that when you're in Korea that the only thing you'll find is K-barbecue or, you know, noodle shops. We've got some pork places, we've got some seafood places. It's all condensed into this little neighborhood.
16: None of this was here at the end of the Korean War. In 1953, Seoul was mostly in ruins. Food was scarce. Now, Korean is a global cuisine. How is that possible? How does a country go from poverty to global K-food craze in just two generations?
0: Hello.
3: I'm Daniel. Nice to meet you. 안녕하세요.
16: I've heard so many things about you, good things.
0: Yes.
16: your reputation is very well regarded around Korea.
4: Ellie Lee is a food stylist for Korean films and TV. An extreme job. It was Ellie who trained the actors to make all that fried chicken on camera. Today, we're making a dish Ellie prepared for the production of Squid Game. Japchae.
0: Jap means assorted, and che means vegetables. So japchae, those two letters together, is assorted vegetables. So back in the day, in Joseon Dynasty, we didn't have the noodle when we used to serve this one to the royal family, to the king before. So it was only just different vegetables with meat. We do all the choppings.
3: Just like that. Just like that.
0: Just like this.
3: Oh yeah, this will never cook. I have to eat this one.
0: You should. Try to cut as thin as possible.
3: I've already failed.
0: This is a little bit more advanced level.
3: No, well good, because I think I'm ready for the advanced level now. I've mastered the basics. So, since you started cooking, you've seen a big change in the way that Korean food is considered and regarded around the world.
0: Absolutely. I started like this cooking classes since 2002. Around those times, you know, people don't really know where Korea is located. But then like Daejanggeum, one of the drama was so, it's like so popular.
4: That's Jewel in the Palace, a 2003 Korean hit that aired in 91 countries and featured one of my favorite Korean actresses of all time, Lee Young-hae.
0: We started having like many Japanese and Chinese around those times.
4: Soon after, K-pop took off.
0: And then the Gangnam Style. People from around the world, they start coming to Korea. And then BTS.
3: You're saying that drama, music, all influenced the way people felt about Korean culture in general, and then also the food.
0: Because, you know, when you watch K-dramas and films, you know, there are always eating scenes. We wanna flush.
4: South Korea's leadership saw that connection too.
0: I think it started just about 10, 15 years back, and then the government tried to promote Korean food all around the world.
4: In 2011, the government funded this Wonder Girl song. Subtle, huh? It was part of a $76 million campaign between 2009 and 2012, designed to make the world fall in love with Korean food.
0: And then, okay.
3: So what foods did you notice when Korean food started becoming more popular?
0: At the first place, people were very interested in knowing much more about the kimchi. Mm-hmm. And then the side dishes.
3: Side dishes, the banchan. Yeah.
0: Because like our dining culture is usually with rice, soup, and with different side dishes.
4: Banchan dishes are shared and generally free at every Korean restaurant.
0: All done.
3: Look at that.
0: Yes.
3: Thank you very much. I think that's pretty good.
0: Yeah? 맛있어요?
3: Mm-hmm.
0: It is so well.
1: Hey, 안녕하세요. 네, 어느 거 제일 잘 나가요?
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5: 네. It's so good.
3: This is a nice market because it's not as touristy as some of the other markets. A lot of neighborhood people come here and actually get their full supplies from here. Coming from Busan, like, these kinds of foods are on my table all the time. Spiced squid, and it's raw. This is one of my favorite things. This is little crabs. That's also excellent. I love all these foods. Ah. Look at this.
1: 맛있어 보이네요. 하나만 주세요. 떡볶이요. 네.
3: This is one of Korea's most famous street foods. This is spicy rice cake. It's called 떡볶이.
1: 3,000원이에요.
3: 아, 네. 감사합니다.
5: This reminds me of being a teenager, the first time I came back to Korea on my own. I was 17 years old. I didn't have a lot of money, and we used to go to street stalls all the time to get our lunches. And I had a lot of this dish right here, both during the day and at night.
4: Every bite here takes me back.
1: 이 찹쌀떡이 너무 맛있어 보여요.
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2: 깨하고 설탕하고.
1: 네. 이 둘 다 하나 살게요. 네.
3: These also remind me of being a kid. It's chewy, and when you bite it, it bursts open with some juice, with some sugar. Now this one,
5: the fun part about this is the powder on the top. And the thing you gotta be careful about when you eat these is how much powder you get on your face when you do. So I'm sure I need a mirror, but it is fantastic.
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3: So you haven't been here before?
11: Never. Thank you. I'm excited to try a place that you like so much.
4: I'm with Corey Lee.
11: I think this is really a food that it's hard to find outside of Korea.
4: Corey's the first Korean chef to achieve the most prestigious award in the culinary arts. 3 Michelin stars.
11: Cheers, man.
4: We're at his favorite mom-and-pop style restaurant, Jinmi Shikdang. It's famous here for its ganjang gaejang, or soy marinated crab. It's raw, salty, intensely savory, and one of my all-time favorites.
11: How's it?
3: Yeah, that's really good. First time I ever saw someone crunch into a raw crab, it was my dad, and I thought, damn, man, that's savage. You know, he said, like, when you eat crab, when you eat lobster, any kind of shellfish.
11: So good.
3: He said, nothing should go to waste. Everything is edible. Comes with soup and gyeranjim, huh?
4: 감사합니다. Whisked eggs steamed in broth.
11: So it kind of souffles a little bit. So it's like a savory souffle. The table setting in a Korean restaurant is part of the experience. This just array of banchan that you're sharing. Almost more than you can eat.
3: That's like truly family style.
11: Mm-hmm.
3: You're not eating. I think I'm eating all the crab.
11: I'm eating.
4: Like me, Corey was born in Korea. Also like me, his parents moved him to the U.S. at an early age.
11: My mom, they were never those parents who made me go to after-school classes or scrutinize my grades or anything like that. They
3: really
11: weren't. They were very, very hands-off.
3: Yeah. You and I had some different upbringings.
4: Corey's mom, though, did not want him to be a chef.
11: My father was a pretty progressive person, especially for a Korean man of his generation.
3: Mm-hmm.
11: But my mom's fairly traditional, and she really opposed it. Constantly, you know, saying comments here and there about how I should look into something else or go to college finally and mm-hmm. pursue a real profession.
3: Right, exactly.
11: I'm sure you got the same thing.
3: I did.
4: Most South Koreans see university as the best path for upward social mobility. The country even grounds all their flights for 30 minutes during the annual college entrance exam so high schoolers can concentrate. Corey skipped college and moved to the UK to train in top restaurants.
11: When I was in London, I think this was one of the reasons why I knew quitting was not an option for me. Or going back to my parents and saying, well, maybe I should go back to school or something.
3: They would have been happy.
11: Well, I mean, yeah, but you know what happened in the late 90s here? IMF.
12: Oh, gotcha.
13: South Korea hit the hardest, down more than 19%.
14: South Korea's financial troubles.
4: IMF, as an International Monetary Fund.
17: Essential to overcome a difficult period.
4: Which is how Koreans refer to the $58 billion bailout the country received in 1997 following the Asian financial crisis. Many of Korea's biggest companies went under, and almost 1.5 million people lost their jobs in just 5 months. But it's also when the country realized that cultural exports like food could diversify its economy.
19: My father ended up retiring earlier than he expected. It really changed our family's life, especially my parents. But actually, I think that increased my father's support of what I wanted to do. You know, he said he did all the things he thought he should do, go to a good university, go for a company, dedicate your career to this company for decades, and then suddenly, you know, you're forced to retire. So you should, you know, pursue your dreams. And he felt, I think, quite strong about that.
4: Corey eventually made his way to the highly acclaimed French Laundry in California, which is when his mom finally came around.
19: A newspaper, Joseon Ilbo, they heard that the head chef of the French Laundry that just got 3 stars is actually a Korean American. Joseon Ilbo is, you know, one of the prominent papers in the
20: It's a big deal.
19: My mother read that article and she thought, okay, I guess this is like a real profession. I think she needed some kind of validation in her terms.
20: Right, because you could be in the New York Times, you could be in Time Magazine. It doesn't matter as much as it would be like a Korean newspaper.
19: No, I think that's right.
4: In 2014, Corey opened the 3-Michelin-starred Bennu, a contemporary Asian-inspired restaurant in San Francisco. In 2021, he added San Hwan, a Korean barbecue restaurant there. And in 2024, Nao in Singapore.
20: What do you want for the future for your restaurants and for your cooking?
19: I'm really interested in taking what I've learned over decades and being able to reach more people. I've been in the fine dining world for so long, and really, you're cooking for such a small audience. 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
20: That's right. I'll drink to that.
19: Oh.
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0: let's just say, hypothetically speaking, you've got a big night of drinking ahead of you. Here, there's a solution for a hangover before you get one. This place is typical Korea. Quick, clean, ingenious. GS25. 25 as in, this place is open 25 hours a day.
1: It was really good.
0: So they say.
2: This is roasted sweet potato. They have this as a snack here, along with hard-boiled eggs. Who doesn't like a good hard-boiled egg? And I like the fact that they have, like, an entire aisle dedicated to noodles and ramen.
0: So what you do is you take one of these, you bring it over here, grab one of these. Literally, it's just that simple.
2: And there you have your iced coffee.
0: And multiple varieties of Korea's famous hangover cures.
2: So, Koreans are super into hangover prevention and hangover cures because there's a lot of drinking that goes on in this country. And so, what people will do is take one of these pouches before they drink or the next day, and it's supposed to get rid of your hangover. Now, a lot of my friends swear by these. I've actually tried them a couple of times. Mixed results.
0: Something tells me. I'm with Corey Lee and another chef who trained under him, Minggu Kang.
3: 형님, 막걸리랑 그리고 저희 음식도 주세요.
0: Traditional Korean rice wine, slightly sparkling and milky white, sometimes red. Makgeolli was once a rustic homebrew for farmers. Today, it's trending, and craft makers are all in.
3: 외국인들 당연히 좋아하고 젊은 사람들도 엄청 좋아하고 저희 같은 레스토랑에서도 지금 와인 페어링이 있지만 한국 음식을 재해석하는 입장에서 한국 전통주를 저희 음식과 페어링하는 걸 굉장히 고민을 많이 하고 있는데 그럴 때 막걸리가 꼭 그 전체 페어링에서 하나가 들어가요.
0: A word of warning for those who've never been to Seoul. The scene here can get a little wild.
4: Shaky, shaky.
0: Part ritual, part social lubricant. Korea's drinking culture, I can honestly say, is unlike any other I've experienced on Earth. For starters,
2: who's the oldest, who's the youngest?
0: There are rules.
2: I'm the oldest. I'm the oldest, I'm sure.
0: One, respect your elders.
3: 보통은 제일 어린 사람이 나이 많은 사람한테 먼저 한 잔을 드린 거라서.
2: When the youngest pours, yeah, he pours with two hands to everyone as a show of respect.
0: Two, respect your boss.
2: And then it gets more complicated if you're in a work situation, right? Because you have to know the job titles of everybody.
3: 짠.
2: 건배. 건배.
3: 건배.
2: Wow.
3: Like yogurt.
2: It's like yogurt.
0: Yeah. And three, come prepared to drink.
5: Oh, now it's a party. Now it's a party.
0: A lot. Corey's friend joins us, Lucy Cho.
2: We're talking about drinking etiquette, right?
6: Oh, okay.
2: And who pours for whom.
6: Oh,
2: you know, so
6: yes.
2: We've determined that Chef Minggu is the youngest, so he's been pouring.
6: So he didn't teach you that it's a lady first in Korea.
2: Well, I'll say that. Thank you for breaking up this boys' club. Cheers.
6: Cheers.
0: The other thing you should know.
2: Wow, this looks good.
0: Food and alcohol go together in Korea, even if you're full. Drinks come with anju, or snacks.
2: What is this? This is so good. Is this sangtae?
3: Like dry pollock, dry cod.
0: Lucy's an entrepreneur who wears many hats, owner of a popular Korean soju brand, as well as an award-winning fine dining restaurant in Seoul.
6: I think people have a huge respect for our heritage, but when it comes to globalizing it, we're still figuring it out beyond music and beyond fashion, beyond beauty. How do we actually not just make this popular, make this something, how do we create a global culture for longevity?
2: That's really interesting.
6: Well, I don't know.
7: It takes time. It really takes time.
2: Like when I was a kid, It was not cool to be Korean, you know, in America. You know, people would ask me, are you Japanese? I would say no. Are you Chinese? I would say no. And people would say, then what are you? Because they never heard of Korea before. We've come such a long way since then.
0: Alcohol in Korea isn't just a pastime. It's part of the culture, in both good ways and bad. The unwritten rules of hwaesik, or after-work drink sessions, can mean long, alcohol-fueled nights that are mandatory for some employees in corporate life. Though many say this tradition is fading, alcohol is still a big part of society where Confucian principles often dictate social norms, and competition is fierce. You know. But for me tonight, it's just a chance to bond with some new friends.
3: 또한 솔직하게 얘기하면 우리 애들, 우리 자식들이 살아갈 한국 사회가 더 좋았으면 좋겠으니까 내가 그 구성원의 일부로 이런 좋은 미래를 만들어야겠다는 게 있는 것 같아요.
6: I think it's looking up to people who existed before and made a lot of changes in Korean history. So I know that I'm not the first and I will not be the last.
4: Cooking, it's something that you pass on. 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
2: This is a spot.
20: All right.
2: We're at Eunjijong, a popular mother and daughter run restaurant in Uchiro.
20: We should order.
2: The bell.
20: Yeah, I love that. It's so perfect, right?
2: This is one of the greatest inventions. I feel like everywhere should have one of these, you know?
21: 네, 안녕하세요. 예, 그 김치찌개 준비하고요. 그, do you like 삼겹살?
20: Sure, sure.
21: 그 삼겹살 하나요. 네.
2: 은지정 is famous for one dish, 김치찌개, or kimchi stew, which dates back to Korea's Joseon era, the country's last imperial dynasty. The kingdom ended when Japan colonized the Korean peninsula in 1910. For the next half century, Korea's agrarian economy sputtered. Enduring occupation, World War II, and in 1950, another war with North Korea. Through it all, though,

0: Plenty of banchan.
1: When you started at places like French Laundry, was there an awareness of Korean cuisine?
2: No. Well, yes, but not at the in the fine dining sense.
1: Right. Like now, you could argue that, you know, there's Korean infusion in so many of the, you know, the top restaurants of the world.
2: It's been amazing to see. Yeah. And I can't think of fine dining Korean restaurant when I first started in the industry. Fine dining Korean restaurant abroad, you know, outside of Korea. Mm-hmm. Can you?
1: No, not when I was a kid. Korean food was only for Koreans, you know?
0: Corey's Bennu was among the first to change that.
1: What's something that you were surprised was a huge hit?
2: Actually, serving kimchi. I think this was probably about a year after we had opened. We made this kimchi kind of cup with an oyster on top. And it was one bite. If you asked me maybe 10 years ago when I was in the training period of my career, I would never think that I'd be serving kimchi in a fine dining restaurant.
3: What do you think made it jump to people outside of Korea?
2: I think that the palate has changed just generationally, and people see food as something different than they did before. It's not just sustenance, it's an experience. They want to try something different.
0: That's a massive change for a humble side dish in a once impoverished nation of over 51 million people, where some still say hello by asking, have you eaten yet?
2: But I think so much of what makes Korean cuisine unique is that it's a small peninsula with extreme weather. Food was not readily available all the time, and it found different ways to survive. And over years, it went from survival to making food that was...
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1: So beautiful here.
2: I'm in the mountains 3 hours east of Seoul to meet Chef Cho Hee-soo, known as the godmother of Korean cooking. Chef Cho's been a mainstay on the fine dining scene in Korea for over 4 decades, even before there was a scene. She tells me that the secret to this country's big, bold flavors lies here, inside these earthenware jars. Jang.
1: Wow.
2: Fermented pastes and sauces that are the foundation of flavor in Korean cooking.
1: Wow.
2: Kind of like butter in France.
1: What is jang for Koreans?
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1: So it's the center of Korean food. There's no way to have Korean food without jang.
0: Yeah.
2: Soybeans, water, and salt. Left in these pots, or ongi, in the cool air of this mountainside retreat for months, even years, to ferment. A simple recipe that dates back at least 1,700 years, so Koreans could store enough food to last the harsh winters.
1: Shall we try this one?
0: Yeah.
1: Okay.
0: Cool.
2: There's ganjang, Korean soy sauce.
1: 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Usually when I have soy sauce, it's a very specific kind of saltiness, but this...
0: 이렇게 항아리 속에서 장을 만들 수 있는 여건을 가진 사람이 많지 않다 보니까 이제 공장에서 생산을 하는데
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1: Right. I'm officially scared.
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1: I am not a cook, so please be easy.
2: Made with rice wine, malt, and soybean powder.
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1: Okay.
2: And of course, Korean chili.
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1: 죄송합니다.
2: That gives it a real kick.
1: It's got my nose running now. It's like I'm peeling onions. Thank you. There's no fermented taste to it, right?
0: Not fermented.
1: Yeah, so it's spicy and a little bit earthy, a little bit rice. I taste a little rice. I don't taste any of the alcohol, though. We need more alcohol.
0: Yeah.
1: You started at a time in Korea where there were no female chefs.
0: 내가 이제 그 시작할 때는 여자 셰프도 드물었지만 요리를 한다는 자체가 그 직업에 의식 없어서 굉장히 귀하지 않은 직업으로 이제 인식이 되니까 자기가 조리사라는 것을 자랑스러워하지 않았던 시대였거든요.
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2: In Korea, traditionally, women cooked at home. Restaurants were run mostly by men. Beyond the kitchen, Korea's workforce today is still largely male-dominated. The country has one of the highest gender pay gaps of all the world's high-income economies.
1: I'm sure it was difficult when you started, but even as you were trying to build your career as a female chef, you must have faced challenges at every step. Did you ever want to give up?
0: 그 얘기를 하려면은 3일 동안 같이 있어야
1: I understand. So what made you want to do it? You knew how difficult it was, but still you wanted to do it.
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1: Yeah. 20 years ago, Korean fine dining wasn't a thing anywhere. 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
4: I love that texture.
5: Damn, that's good.
1: Thinly sliced Hanu beef on persimmon. Hanu is Korea's premium beef.
5: Whoa, that's like a burst of flavor.
1: Steamed cabbage sun. Lightly cooked clam and sliced pear with that fiery mother sauce gochujang.
5: That's so light and refreshing. And the clam is so soft.
4: You know, this is the kind of dish that I think like fine dining is about. Mm. It's delicious and satisfying, just in the most basic level, right? But it really does feel like an original flavor.
1: The growth of this kind of cuisine is one of the most dramatic changes I've seen here. Overseas, too. In 2010, there were no Korean restaurants with Michelin stars. By 2025, there were 31. Firmly establishing Korean as one of the world's great cuisines, alongside French, Japanese, or Italian.
2: 지금 벌써 그 20년 사이에 많은 변화가 있었고 또 셰프 코리처럼 먼저 그 선구자로서 그 예시도 보여주고 길을 열어준 사람이 있어서 한국 그 식문화 그리고 한국 셰프들 이런 파인다잉 문화가 더 빠르게 성장할 수 있었다고 생각하고요.
4: Yeah, but you know, I think Minggu is being very humble about a lot of this. And I saw Minggu bring some of that culture from what he experienced abroad and bring it back to Korea. He started inviting chefs from abroad so they could experience Korean food and Korean culture and learn from them, expose Korean diners to foreign food. Mm-hmm. That was something that wasn't happening before. I just saw how he was trying to create and cultivate this restaurant culture and the industry in a way that has been really positive, I think. And I think everyone's benefited from that.
5: Thank you so much for a beautiful meal. I only have one criticism. I need more.
2: Yeah, tonight.
5: Okay. Thank you very much.

0: Mom and Dad. This is regular jjajangmyeon, not ganjjajang, right?
1: Yeah, regular.
0: You made it all the time for us.
2: Perhaps no one appreciates the incredible transformation taking place like my parents' generation.
1: 그렇게 먹어야 맛있다는 거예요.
0: That's what they say. You show your host that you really enjoy it by slurping. When I was younger, you used to make me eat every grain of rice in my bowl.
1: Yeah, you remember.
0: Yeah. You used to say something to me in Korean about if you leave over rice, you'll lose all your luck.
1: 곡물의 신이 쳐다보고 있다고.
2: My dad was born in Busan in 1940, mom in 1942. They lived through war, dictatorship. And like many Koreans, my dad, a doctor, hoped to find better opportunities overseas.
3: That must be Blenheim.
0: This is when we first immigrated, right?
2: We moved to the U.S. when I was a little under a year old.
0: This is our apartment. And the stairs went down there.
1: Yeah, Daddy, you have thick hair.
0: Dad has hair then.
1: This cupboard, I made it with a drapery.
2: Wasn't always easy being an immigrant in the 1970s, in rural Pennsylvania.
0: You couldn't afford to buy anything, so you bought drapery fabric and sewed them yourself.
1: Yeah, this television.
0: I remember this television.
1: We bought $600.
0: Uh-huh.
1: And we paid for 12 months. We should have television first because we want to learn English.
0: This was one of the first pictures I think we have.
1: Oh, so cute.
0: How old was I at this time?
1: One, five?
0: Five, right? No five-year-old is going to say, I want to pose like this. Obviously, it was the photographer who told me to do that.
1: You remember so well, huh?
0: Yeah, I remember a lot about childhood.
2: It's almost impossible to pinpoint that one moment that started this global K-food craze. It was the 1988 Olympic Games that put South Korea on the map. Or the World Cup. Music only made that awareness surge. The government played a hand too, promoting K-food to increase tourism. But if you ask me, it comes down to the people. Generations of chefs, cooks, families, saving recipes, even through times of hardship. And more recently, talented artists who defied expectation.
0: You are an artist.
2: Who didn't listen when society said no.
4: Ooh.
5: All right.
2: Whatever the setting. Most Koreans will tell you that food is about sharing moments like this. An emotional anchor for families.
6: So crisp.
2: A way of saying, I love you, without a single word spoken. Every bite, a reminder of resilience. Of comfort.
6: So good.
5: So good.
2: And the enduring sense of home. Wherever you are.

0: The biggest classic rock hits do just that. They hit hard. 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
4: I'm Ivan Watson in Hong Kong. This is CNN.
5: I'm Valeria Leon in Mexico City, and this is CNN.
6: It's America's primary problem. I'm Michael Smirkanish in the Philly Burbs. Cassidy, Massey, and Fetterman. It sounds like a law firm or a triple play combination. But those three names tell you everything you need to know about what's broken in American politics right now. Louisiana two-term Senator Bill Cassidy was defeated in Saturday's Republican primary. Yes, it was a Trump loyalty test. The president settled a score with Cassidy, who voted to convict Trump in his second impeachment. But there's a deeper story here. Louisiana didn't always have closed party primaries. For 50 years, it ran a jungle system. Every candidate on one ballot, top two advance regardless of party. And that's how Cassidy built coalitions that included independents and moderate Democrats. Then the state legislature killed it, partly, as the Washington Post points out, to get rid of Cassidy. And it worked. Now each party has their own primary. And while anyone may vote in it, unaffiliated voters have to pick a side and stick to it through the runoff, cutting down on the crossover vote. And it's not just Louisiana. It's a national pattern, and both parties are guilty. California Democrats are pushing to eliminate their jungle primary. Alaska Republicans are trying to get rid of both ranked choice voting and an open primary. This in a state with over 60% independent voters. Tennessee adding a loyalty oath signed under penalty of perjury, requiring voters to declare allegiance to the party whose primary it is. And in Washington, D.C., Democrats are simply ignoring a 2024 referendum that voters passed to open their primaries. So both parties, when it suits them, they want the same thing, a vice grip like on who decides who gets nominated. Which brings us to Tuesday and the second name in this law firm, Kentucky Representative Thomas Massey. In office since 2012, he lost his primary. Massey was in Trump's crosshairs for having called for the release of the Epstein files and condemned the war in Iran. Trump endorsed former Navy SEAL Ed Gallrein, who won the primary by almost 10 points. It was the most expensive House primary in American history, an estimated $32 million having been spent. Kentucky, a closed primary state. Registered independents could not vote. And here's the thing, 75% of new voters in Kentucky last year, they registered as independent. In an open primary, Massey's cross-partisan independence, it might have been an asset. In a closed primary system, it's a liability. And now the third case study. First-term Democratic Senator John Fetterman. Pennsylvania, currently a closed primary state. Independents don't get to vote in the party primaries. Consider this number. A February 2026 Quinnipiac poll found that 73% of Pennsylvania Republicans approve of John Fetterman's job performance, compared to just 22% of Democrats in his own party. This despite the fact that he votes with his party 93% of the time. Let me say it again. He's more popular with the other party than his own. He almost certainly cannot survive a competitive Democratic primary in 2028. But in an open primary Pennsylvania, he might. And arguably, we don't have to wait until 2028 to see how this all plays out, because just this week, Chris Rabb, a self-described Democratic socialist, won an upset victory in the Democratic primary in Pennsylvania's third congressional district. He got almost 45% of the vote. A key fact, there's no Republican in the race. So Rabb is going to go to Washington having never faced a single independent or Republican voter. Two more centrist candidates finished second and third. They received a combined vote of over 53%. The majority they chose differently, but the system just didn't care. Now, that's an extreme example of a common situation. In most congressional districts across the country, the primary is the only election that matters. It's worth noting that the fastest growing block of voters in Pennsylvania, those registering with no party affiliation. Since 2000, that number has more than doubled. And those registered in minor parties, if you add them in, you've got 1.5 million Pennsylvanians who are not registered as D's or R's, can't vote in primaries. They're enough to determine many an election in this swing state. At present, both the Pennsylvania House and Senate are considering bills to allow independent voters to participate in primaries. And this week, Democratic Governor Josh Shapiro announced that he's open to getting a bill on his desk to open up the primaries. As he should. A Franklin and Marshall College poll shows that over three-quarter of Pennsylvanians favor an open primary. And it's not just my state. According to Gallup, in 2025, a record high 45% of U.S. adults self-identified as independents, while equal shares, just 27%, identified as Republicans or Democrats. More than half of Gen Z and millennial voters are independent. Voters are leaving both parties in droves. 10 states have more registered independents than any other group. Full disclosure, I've got skin in this game. I'm the lead plaintiff in a lawsuit to open up the primary system in my home state of Pennsylvania. So when I tell you that this matters, understand that I believe it enough to put my name on it in court. Closed primaries may just have cost Bill Cassidy and Thomas Massie their offices. And unless something changes, they could cost Fetterman the Democratic nomination for the Senate in 2028. The logic is simple. When more vote, when more choose, we water down the influence of the fringes. Independents should be able to vote in primary elections. That's not a partisan argument. Both sides prove it. I want to know what you think. I want to compare those watching to that Gallup survey. So I'm asking today at Smirkanish.com, do you identify as a political independent? We'll give you the results at the end of the hour. Joining me now is Senior Vice President at Open Primaries, lawyer, writer, nationally recognized public policy advocate Jeremy Gruber. Jeremy, we are kindred spirits, okay? So I've got to play devil's advocate. You and I agree on this. Some are watching and they're saying, hey, anybody can vote in a closed primary. Just join the party. What do you say to them?
7: Imagine if the Republican Party sold voters that only Republicans could vote, or Democratic voters that only Democratic voters could vote in their primaries. It is wrong to be able to vote in an election, in a public taxpayer-funded election. Everybody should have access, period. You shouldn't have to change who you are in America today in order to vote, period.
6: For the Lincoln Institute, Loman Henry wrote the following. We'll put it up on the screen and I'll read it aloud. As a registered Republican and one who has been active in the Republican Party my entire adult life, I do not want Democrats or anyone not a member of the Republican Party deciding our standard bearer. Open primaries would, in fact, deprive us of the ability to select candidates who adhere to the principles and policies for which our party stands. Respond to that.
7: You know, Michael, 100 years ago, party bosses were picking who got elected and stayed in office. Primaries were reform enacted by the voters to ensure they had the ability to decide who represented them. Now the parties have co-opted that. But these are our elections. We pay for them. We run them. Our government runs them. And they should be open to every American.
6: Okay, so I get the argument because I make it. Hey, it's like Reagan in New Hampshire. Mr. Breen, I paid for this microphone, I think he said. I make that pitch as well, that I'm an independent, but I'm paying in part for the staging of elections in my home state. I guess the response would be to say, just because the state is picking up the tab, that doesn't mean they should interfere and determine who gets to vote in an election of one party or the other.
7: But it's not the party's elections. See, that's the problem. The framing that the parties have created, this fiction that it's their elections, it's not their elections. They're our elections. We created primaries. We pay for primaries. We, the voters, run primaries. And closed party primaries are creating this polarization in our country that is at complete odds with who we are. Half of Americans aren't able to vote in closed primaries. Half of Americans. We don't have to run our elections that way. We can change the rules so that they include all of us. That is the American way.
6: Okay, here's another criticism. You heard me say in my opening today that we've got to water down the fringes. And when more people participate, we water down the fringes, and open primaries can do that. A critic would say, where's the evidence? California has had jungle primaries since Arnold put them on the books. Has it really changed anything in California or anywhere else? What's your response to that?
7: My response is that when you let all voters vote, anything becomes possible. California enacted open primaries at a time when they couldn't pass a balanced budget. They had to kick their former governor out of office. He couldn't run the state. The state was on fire. People forget how bad California has sunk. Open primaries are not a panacea. They're not going to fix everything. But when you let every voter vote, new things are possible. You know, we're in this era, Michael, of what I like to call trickle-down democracy. The parties have taken away all the power from the voters of who gets elected and stay in office. And then they're saying, trust us. Just trust us that it'll benefit you. It's not benefiting me, and I'm sure it's not benefiting most Americans watching this program today. We need a new direction, one that lets every voter vote in every election. That's the American way.
6: Jeremy Gruber, thank you for your thoughts. I appreciate it. And to everybody at home, I'm curious as to what your reaction might be, including the poll question. Here's some social media reaction. Follow me on X. Pretending to be an independent is nonsense. All it says is that you are withholding your position. Minds drawing minds. I disagree with that. There's this perception that has been allowed to take hold that if you're independent, well, you stay, either you're lying. Okay, because of course you lean one way or the other, or you stand for nothing, because how could you possibly have any decided views? I have decided views on everything. They just don't line neatly up into those faux ideological boxes for which there's no connection. And yet, because you're on the right, you're assumed to be a number of things. And if you're on the left, you're assumed to be a number of things. When in fact, I believe that for most Americans, it's a mixed bag. So why shouldn't they be better represented? How many of you identify as an independent? That's the simple poll question today. On this Memorial Day weekend, I want to know, do you identify as a political independent? Go to smirconish.com and tell me the answer. I'll reveal at the end of the hour, and we'll do a comparison to that Gallup survey where the number was 45%. Up ahead, who I believe delivered the real DNC autopsy this week. And a member of Congress says he's going to kill President Trump's plan to establish a $1.8 billion fund to compensate victims of government weaponization. The surprise? He's a Republican, and he's here next. Sign up for the newsletter when you're voting at smirconish.com. You'll get the editorial work of Steve Breen and Eric Alley.

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0: Now for the latest on the backlash to the $1.8 billion anti-weaponization fund set up to compensate what Acting Attorney General Todd Blanche described as victims of lawfare and weaponization. In other words, people who claim they were unfairly targeted by the federal government. By Thursday, the announcement led to a GOP rebellion in the Senate, where a vote on a major immigration bill was delayed as senators turned their attention to the fund. On Friday, the president addressed the controversy in a Truth Social post saying, "I gave up a lot of money in allowing the just announced anti-weaponization fund to go forward. I could have settled my case, including the illegal release of my tax returns and the equally illegal break-in of Mar-a-Lago, for an absolute fortune. Instead, I am helping others who were so badly abused by an evil, corrupt, and weaponized Biden administration receive, at long last, justice." In the House, the leading Republican critic of the fund is Bucks County, Pennsylvania Representative Brian Fitzpatrick, who's drafting a bipartisan bill that aims to do away with it for good. Here's what he had to say to me. Congressman, thank you so much for being here. I thought I learned in civics class a long time ago that Congress controls the purse strings. Is that true? And if so, how can the president allocate $1.8 billion for this purpose?
1: Yeah, it's a great question, Michael. And that's the subject of the questions that we put forward to Mr. Blanche. With a tight turnaround. We want to know what, you know, where this money was appropriated from, what account specifically DOJ is it being pulled from, and what legal authority do they have to do so? You know, I think it's important that we get to the genesis of the source of funding, because once we learn that, it'll tell us what our jurisdiction is in terms of remedial measures, either to block it or to reverse it and fix it. Congress does the appropriating. The executive branch of government does not have any money on its own. Every dollar that the executive branch possesses comes from Article One. It comes from Congress through the appropriations process. So that's the first question, is where is this money being pulled from? Number two, what legal authority do they have to do it? Separate and apart from, you know, whether it even makes sense, we want to know the origins so we know how to fix it.
0: You're a former FBI agent, Congressman. It can't sit well with you that there's even the remotest of possibility that someone who tangled with law enforcement on January 6th could be compensated.
1: Of course, it's absurd, and that's why we're stopping it. That's why we're not gonna let it happen. It's absurd on its face. I think everybody that's a, you know, objective and viewing this through objective eyes knows that it's absurd. And it's our job in Congress to not just sit by. We gotta step forward and you know, reclaim our authority under Article One, especially when it comes to appropriations. That's chiefly the responsibility, the constitutional authority of Congress. We control the money that comes in and out, both through taxation and through appropriations. And if the American taxpayer dollar is being used in a way that the American taxpayer does not consent to and does not approve of, and this certainly falls squarely within that category, it's our job to make sure that we ask the questions, identify what the source is, so we can nip this problem in the bud.
0: The president said something to your fiance relative to your voting. I think it was at Andrews.
2: Do you have a problem with Prime Minister Netanyahu?
3: But her husband votes against me all the time. Can you imagine? I don't know what's with him. You better ask him what's with him. Her husband, she's married to a certain congressman. He votes against, he likes voting against Trump. You know what happens with that? It doesn't work out well. I don't know why he does.
0: What response do you have to what the president said to your fiance? My reaction when I heard it was to say, I don't think that the president understands your congressional district. Having been born and raised in that congressional district, people appreciate independence. He may have just done Brian Fitzpatrick a favor for the fall. That's obviously occurred to you.
1: Now, everybody's entitled to speak their mind and offer their opinions, and I certainly respect everybody's right to do that. It's my job to represent my district. I know you're very familiar with our district, Michael, Bucks and Montgomery counties in Pennsylvania. Very, very independent-minded people, amazing people that live in that district, who demand independent-minded representatives, and I'm certainly one of those, and I'm going to do my job. I've heard from and talked to many people about this issue. They've made clear where they stand, and I'm going to reflect their voice on the floor of the House and through legislation that we are introducing. I think the bigger question is, what impact will it have on the actions of members of Congress who are subject to all sorts of criticism from all different people?
0: A final question on this. I've heard the criticism of Congressman Brian Fitzpatrick. They say, some, Well, he'll vote against the president when the president really doesn't need the vote so that he can proclaim his independence. On this issue, you're out in front. I mean, it's not as if there's been a calculus and you can decide whether you can afford to be against him. You're on the vanguard in this case. How come?
1: Well, the critics are always going to spout out their talking points, Michael. I know you're probably victim of that all the time as well, right?
0: Right.
1: You're a very centrist guy, and I'm sure you get attacked from the left and the right. That's no different from me. I get, you know, attacked from the right all the time. I get attacked from the left all the time. But my view of this job, I feel very strongly about this, is that our job is to call balls and strikes, strip away ideology, strip away party label, and do your job. And I also, you know, Michael, view things in terms of legacy more than the here and now. I know you know my brother, Mike. We lost him way too soon. One of the many lessons my brother Mike taught me was, and I talked to him about this when he was literally on his deathbed. He said, when you make every decision in life, put yourself in my shoes when you're looking back at life and the decisions you made. So things like this, I mean, it's easy, right? I mean, it's a bad policy. It's a bad idea. It's bad for our country. And I'm going to step up and I'm going to do the right thing. You know, it's that simple for me.
0: Yeah. Your brother was a fine guy. I'm glad that you raised that. Thank you, Congressman. We appreciate it.
1: You bet, Michael. Thank you.
0: Thank you. A little footnote here, just some local history. You've heard a lot of these names, I think. Brian Fitzpatrick represents the 1st Congressional District. When I was coming of age politically, it was the 8th. It's always been a competitive district. Back in the 80s, there were a couple of epic battles between a progressive named Peter Kostmeyer, a businessman named Jim Coyne. They traded the seat back and forth. If it sounds familiar, it's because history then repeated itself. Democrat Patrick Murphy was able to defeat Mike Fitzpatrick, Brian's brother, and then Mike won the seat back before Brian Fitzpatrick claimed the seat from his brother. And now Democrats have nominated a county commissioner, and his name is Bob Harvey, to face Brian. Bucks is a genuine presidential barometer. Bush 41 carried it in 88. Then it went Democrat for a number of presidential cycles. Trump was able to win it in 2024 by a hair. So think about it. Clinton, Biden, Trump, the county has called the popular vote winner each of those times. And those voters, they don't respond well to outside pressure, which is why I said to the representative that when the president calls him out, it probably helps him in the fall. Let's see what you're saying at home via social media. You can find me on X. You can find me in all the usual social media platforms. Rather than getting thoughts on the fund from public, why not call Carter Page and ask his thoughts, one of many of those lives destroyed over the Russian collusion fake story. Hey, Ann, I am not denying the fact that there's been a weaponization. Don't misunderstand what I'm saying. I'm not denying that there's been a weaponization of the legal process in certain instances. And Carter Page is one of them. I haven't spoken to him for a long time, but I interviewed him here many, many times, and I agree with you. But somebody storming the Capitol, somebody who breached the Capitol, somebody who, do I even need to say this? Somebody who was violent toward law enforcement on January 6th at the Capitol, that is such an easy call to say they should never be compensated. And I don't understand why Todd Blanche didn't say that so as to salve. Ted Cruz, I think I read this at the Hill this morning early, said that they were screaming at the acting attorney general this week on the behind closed doors at the Capitol. I mean, that's a layup. Why didn't he simply say, of course not, someone violent toward law enforcement? They'll never be compensated. I want to remind you, go to my website at smirconish.com. Answer today's poll question. I'm curious. I'm polling you. I want to know, do you identify as a political independent? Yes or no? It's a simple up or down. We're going to have a percentage at the end of the hour, and I'm going to compare it to Gallup, because Gallup, in a scientific survey, says that number is 45% across the country. Still to come, your social media reaction to my take earlier in the program. And also, I want to say something about the long-awaited release of that DNC autopsy. I'm going to get to that. Plus, has graduation season turned into disinvitation season with campuses afraid of controversial and conservative commencement speakers? Those are two different things. Are universities caving now to the loudest voices?
4: The rise of artificial intelligence is the next industrial revolution. Oh. cord.
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12: And this is CNN.
13: Washington spent the week picking apart the Democratic Party's long-awaited 2024 autopsy, a document so riddled with errors and omissions that DNC Chair Ken Martin released it while simultaneously disowning it. Martin called it, quote, not ready for prime time. The report skips Biden's debate collapse. It ignores Kamala Harris's nomination, somehow contains not a single mention of Israel or Gaza. The man hired to write it hadn't worked on a presidential campaign in over two decades and never interviewed the principals. This is the document that Democrats waited 18 months for. Meanwhile, the real autopsy arrived just 21 days ago, and it came from a hospice room. Barney Frank died on Tuesday, but the sharp-tongued Massachusetts congressman who spent four decades in the arena gave the New York Times an exit interview as he was dying. No consultants, no message testing, just a man with nothing left to lose and everything left to say. And Barney Frank put it plainly. He said the Democrats have allowed the perception to take hold that the entire party is committed to, quote, a series of very drastic social reconstructions that go beyond the politically acceptable. He said most mainstream colleagues privately agree, but they stay silent, fearing primary challenges from the left. He knew something about winning unpopular fights. Barney Frank helped lead the gay rights movement. And he noted that advocates were strategic about sequencing. They started with the most broadly acceptable battles, gays in the military, employment protections. They saved same-sex marriage for last once public support had been built. And his analogy today is transgender rights. Lead with it and you lose. Sequence it properly and you've got a chance. The problem with today's left, Barney Frank said, is they want everything as a litmus test and they want it immediately, forcing mainstream liberals to sign on before public opinion has moved, guaranteeing defeat. Barney Frank wasn't offering a critique. He was offering a roadmap. The DNC paid for a flawed report from a DC insider. The real diagnosis came for free from a dying man who no longer had anything to fear. Democrats should be embarrassed that it took hospice and an interview with Barney Frank to tell them what they already knew or should have known. Now, here's what some of you are saying during the course of today's program so far from the world of X. I'm an independent, and if I wanted to vote in a closed primary, I would simply register under that party there, problem solved. Troy, why should you have to? Why should you have to now fashion yourself as an R or a D so as to participate in that democratic process, which is going to determine the choices that you'll have in the general election? I could have said something better at the outset of the program today. I got a note, a text from Heather Manchin. You know Joe Manchin, Joe's daughter, Heather. And she gave me a note, which is a way to improve my presentation on this. A statistic. 16 states and 106 districts. 16 states and 106 districts have more unaffiliated voters than Republicans or Democrats, but not a single representative in the Congress. Think about that. There's a problem with our system. I think that her data is better than my own. One more. I think I've got time for it. Let's see. Trump is correct. There were many in January 6 people that were overcharged, kept in terrible conditions, and people forget that the Supreme Court declared many of the charges unconstitutional. R.I., I'm open to the prospect that there were people who were overcharged, that there are the Carter Pages out there. I'm not closed-minded in this regard. But you've got to draw a line on violent offenders at the Capitol on January 6th. And to me, it's political malpractice for the president and for Todd Blanche not to have done so. To simply say, like, give me the prototypical case that they're talking about, and I'll be open-minded to it. Don't forget to vote on today's poll question at Smirconish.com. Very simply, do you identify as a political independent? Not a leaner, by the way. I want to know the percentage of people who are watching right now who are legitimate eyes. Still to come, time to commence with commencement addresses. But our students only hearing half the story. What the data tells us about partisanship at graduation.
8: As tens of millions of people have been telling us in the streets, we have no kings here. But our president tells us we live in a new golden age. And he's got a point. If you look around, there's a lot that has been covered in gold these days.

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2: It's that time of year, commencement addresses being heard on campuses all across the country.
3: The B string is about community. Your generation faces a temptation no generation before has ever faced. The temptation to perform for everyone and belong to no one. To be globally visible and locally invisible. To have thousands of followers and no one knows actually where you live. Resist this. Plant yourself somewhere. Put down roots with the full intention of growing there. Learn the actual names, not usernames, of the people around you.
4: I live by two words, tenacity and gratitude. Tenacity will get you where you want to go, and gratitude will make you enjoy the journey, no matter how bumpy.
5: I said to myself, don't be a little bitch. Go out there and fight your ass off. Whether you win or lose, fight to the end.
6: They said you have to be delusional. You have to have delusional amounts of belief to think you're going to be a rapper and a business person. You have to have delusional amounts of belief and faith to dream beyond your wildest dreams.
2: Commencement addresses can inspire and also challenge. However, a new report by the higher education news website The College Fix examined graduation ceremonies at elite universities across the country and found that Democratic or Democratic-leaning speakers made up 86% of partisan commencement speakers.

0: The report looked at universities ranked in U.S. News and World Report's top 100 and combed through public statements and donation records to determine where speakers stood on the political spectrum. Robert P. George, the McCormick Professor of Jurisprudence and Director of the James Madison Program in American Ideals and Institutions at Princeton University, believes this lack of ideological diversity is a scandal. He's the author of this recent op-ed in the Washington Post, "No Conservatives at Commencement." The message was unmistakable. And here's a bit of our conversation.
1: So with a colleague in 2022, you undertook a survey. What am I making reference to and what was the result?
2: Well, in 2022, my colleague Hope Lehman and I decided we would have a look at the commencement speakers and the honorary degree recipients at the 25 U.S. News and World Report top-ranked research universities and the 25 top-ranked liberal arts colleges. So we looked at 50 institutions. When we looked at the commencement speakers, looked at the honorary degree recipients, there was a certain percentage we couldn't identify politically. We did searches online and tried to see whether there were voter registration records or statements of any kind that indicated a politics. A certain percentage, we couldn't tell what the politics was at all. But then a very high percentage, a majority, had a political profile. We could easily find a political profile. 100% of them were progressives. Not a single conservative speaker among that sea of progressives. And what this said to me, as someone who's been in academic life now professionally for 41 years, is that universities are signaling to their constituencies, because that's what you do at commencement with commencement speakers and honorary degree recipients. You're signaling to your parents, to your students, prospective students, alumni, faculty, what kind of institution you are, what you value, what kind of achievement you consider to be exemplary. And if it's 100% or something approaching that on one side or the other, then you're sending a signal that you are ideologically and politically partisan, despite any denials you may make. And they all deny that they are politically or ideologically partisan. You are giving evidence that you are, in fact, partisan. So we called for colleges and universities to do something about this and to start awarding these recognitions and honors on an ideologically nonpartisan basis. Stop being hypocritical.
1: When I pulled what you published 4 years ago, and I appreciated this, you said that Hope Lehman, the two of you, were going to send out the list that you'd assembled to the 50 universities and colleges and give them the opportunity in case you'd mischaracterized or gotten anything wrong. I was just curious when I read that, was there any reaction when you sort of called them on the carpet?
2: Not a single response by way of correcting anything we said. No one challenged a word of our analysis. No one claimed that they, in fact, had a conservative or non-progressive or non-liberal commencement speaker or honorary degree recipient. What do you have there, Michael?
1: Okay,
2: what did
1: so
2: you find?
1: Mine's not an exhaustive list. I didn't look at all 50, and I had assistance from my producer on this, but just a couple of. First of all, I'll cut to the chase. I don't see any conservative names. There could be conservative individuals on this list that I don't recognize as a conservative. I certainly recognize Jamie Raskin, and not as a conservative. Samantha Power, Ro Khanna, Steve Kornacki, who is great with the numbers, but I don't think is a conservative. Al Roker, Scott Pelley, Admiral William J. Fallon, retired from the U.S. Navy, Kerry Kennedy, human rights activist at Regis College. Let me just see what else I've got. Oh, here's a name that I recognize delivering a commencement address at the University of Maryland, Baltimore County, one President Barack Obama, Muriel Bowser, the mayor of D.C. at Howard, Abigail Spanberger, Virginia State University, the recently elected governor of the Commonwealth of Virginia. Hillary Duff is at Northeastern. A lot of actors and actresses. Maybe that's really the takeaway. Harrison Ford at Arizona State University, et cetera, et cetera. I'm not seeing a lot of political figures, but Professor George, the ones that I am seeing are decidedly on the left side of the aisle.
2: Well, by what you've mentioned right there, it looks like 100%.
1: Yeah.
2: You didn't mention a single conservative. You mentioned some people whose politics I don't happen to know. These decisions tend to be made by the upper administration of the university and the board of trustees. These are big, important decisions. They make a statement about what they conceive the mission of the institution to be. If the mission is impartial truth-seeking, the advancement of knowledge, the deepening of understanding, you would expect to see a spectrum of views on moral and political and religious and ideological issues represented. If you don't see that, if instead you see the same perspective represented, then what you can infer from that is, whatever we may say, we're not really a truth-seeking, knowledge-advancing institution. Our real mission isn't that. It is ideological partisanship. What we want to hold up as exemplary for our students are people who move the needle in a left-wing direction.
0: All right, let's check in on your social media reaction to the commencement conversation. What do we have? From Facebook, as America becomes more polarized, it's less willing to hear multiple or neutral views. So true. And P. Scott, can I tell you something else that I think is of interest? So this season, I pay attention to these commencement addresses. They're great fodder for radio and television. I think the breakout star is Eric Church. And I have seen the Eric Church commencement address played on a loop at Fox. And for good reason. It's a great commencement speech. But I think that some, I heard this from radio callers on Sirius XM, some therefore assume, oh, given the message and given that Fox also loves that speech, he must be a conservative. So, Michael, doesn't that defy your whole pitch here that, you know, the conservatives get shut out because he got to give a speech at UNC? Actually, I just read an interview that he did with Rolling Stone and then more at Billboard. He, Eric Church, defended Bruce Springsteen's recent concert performances, which are so critical of President Trump. And then the part that takes me back to the beginning of the show today, talking about independence and open primaries, Eric Church told Rolling Stone that he thinks pledging unconditional allegiance to any one political party is total bullshit. Truer words have never been spoken. I guess he believes in being an independent. Speaking of which, you still have time to vote on today's poll question at smirconish.com. I'm curious, do you identify as a political independent? Subscribe to my newsletter while you're there. It's free and it's worthy. And you will get the editorial cartoons from the likes of Rob Rogers and Jack Oman, who, by the way, this week is receiving a big prize among the editorial cartoonists. And it's Rob Rogers who's going to do the presentation. How cool is that?
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0: Hi, I'm Kingston Bagpuse. Some people say Talk Sports is possessed by the Premier League, but that's just not cricket. We're also charmed by the Champions League, fanatical about the FA Cup, and rampantly rabid about rugby, Formula One, and boxing. Talk Sports, the brashest, boldest, best soccer and sports opinion anywhere in the known universe. 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
1: It's CNN.
2: Okay, that's Gallup. That's scientific. That's how Americans said they self-identify. 45% say I'm an I. Only 27% say I'm a D or I'm an R. And now for I hope we exceed 45%. I have a rooting interest. I hope our number, even though we're not scientific in what we do with this poll question, I hope we beat 45%. That's the benchmark. Show it to me. What's the result from today's poll question? So far, 39,000. All right. I love it. Two-thirds, 66%. I would have been bummed if it were anything different. 66% of those who vote say, I'm an I, not an R or a D. Real quick, show me the social media that I can respond to. What do we got? There's no viable independent party to vote for. When you walk into a voting booth, you have two options. That's the problem. Voting for an independent candidate is a throwaway vote. That's not true. You know what we need? We need a handful of them. We need a hand. I referenced Joe Manchin earlier in the program. Imagine if you had a handful of men and women like Joe Manchin in the Senate, five of them. They would control the entire direction of the Congress if that were the case. Gang, have a great long weekend. Please take a moment and remember those who gave everything, the fallen heroes who are no longer with us. And if you missed any of today's program, you can always listen anywhere you get your podcasts. Thank you so much for watching. See you in a week.
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0: So Iran's been in the headlines quite a bit this week. We've heard from Donald Trump, and he said that the US might attack Iran again. Amid all of that, there's been ongoing peace talks, and the World Cup is coming up quite soon. Mateus, you've been looking into that?
1: Yeah, well, we've kind of spoken before about, you know, sport not necessarily being, you know, at the forefront of everybody's minds when it comes to this war, but I think it kind of speaks to the far-reaching implications that a war can have. And one of the people, the groups that have been affected is, of course, the Iranian national football team. And we're now only 3 weeks out from the World Cup.
2: That's crazy.
1: I know, yeah, it's coming around so quickly. So I've been speaking to some people, a journalist and an Iranian fan, to kind of gauge what they're feeling ahead of the World Cup. Will Iran take part at the upcoming FIFA World Cup? That's been the question hanging over the Iranian national football team ever since the US and Israel launched strikes on Tehran on February 28th. And with just 3 weeks to go until the start of the tournament, there remains some uncertainty.
3: Iran will play in the World Cup.
1: This past weekend, FIFA Secretary General Matthias Grafström met with the Iranian Football Federation president in Turkey. Both said talks were positive, but the team and delegation are yet to secure visas.
4: I think we're working closely together and looking very much forward welcoming them in the FIFA World Cup 2026 in USA, Canada and Mexico.
1: His words echo what FIFA President Gianni Infantino has been saying for months, that Iran will play at the World Cup. But despite those assurances, there have been setbacks. Media reports said Iran's Football Association president, Mehdi Taj, was denied entry into Canada for the annual FIFA Congress due to his previous affiliation with Iran's Islamic Revolutionary Guard Corps, which Canada lists as a terrorist entity. Taj later denied this, saying he and his staff chose to leave after being held and questioned for 3 hours at the airport. Iran also laid out conditions to ensure its participation in the World Cup, chief among them allowing entry for all Iranian staff, including those with a military background. Then there is Trump, who has flip-flopped in his comments. During one of his social media sprees in mid-March, the US president said the Iranian team shouldn't travel to the US for their own life and safety, but a couple of weeks ago changed his tune and said, let them play.
5: I think let them play, right?
1: And if Iran doesn't compete at the upcoming FIFA World Cup, just how damaging will that be for FIFA and Infantino's reputation?
6: Well, I think it's hugely damaging. I think it does put a shadow over the World Cup. This is an expanded World Cup, 48-team World Cup. So there's a lot of pressure on this World Cup being a success. And having Asia's best team, essentially, not going because the person who you've given a peace award to has declared war and bombed and killed thousands of people in that country.
1: How difficult is it for a team, bearing in mind a very talented Iranian team, who many would expect to perhaps do quite well, be a dark horse at the World Cup, how truly difficult is it for them just to focus on what they want to do on the pitch when they have all of this going on around them?
6: It's the biggest job that the coach has, is to how to block out the noise. I mean, recently I interviewed Carlos Quiroz, who was coach of Iran during this 2022 incident where, you know, before the England game, would they sing the national anthem? Would they not? And, you know, for him, he was trying to keep out the noise by making himself the story. That's how he described it. But there was also, you know, you had the regime was in the dressing room, and it's not like people can make a decision and then go back to their normal life. If you go out and say something against the regime, if you go out and say something, I'm not going to, or make a symbolic gesture, then you'll be punished. And not only will you be punished, that your family could be punished as well. And I think there's expectations, or there has been expectations from people within Iran, that these players have to represent, you know, what they want to represent. And there's also what the government wants, which is for them to show strength on the international stage. And those two elements, those two conflicting elements in many respects, I think are going to be there as well.
1: This situation is unique. Never before has the host nation of a World Cup been at war with a participating nation. Iranians have also been split on whether the team should compete, even if they are allowed. But for American-Iranian soccer influencer Shoyan Noorfeshan, the answer is easy.
2: I think this has been such an interesting topic that so many people have said, oh, Iran's not going to play. Iran is going to play. I think Iran should play in the World Cup. It's just cut and dry in my eyes, is They qualified. They deserve to be there. They did what they had to do. It's as simple as that.
1: What do you see this team as representing?
2: For me personally, I think the majority of this team represents the people. I mean, from the interactions I've had, I've been fortunate enough to meet a handful of the players on this team, be able to speak to them on a personal level. And I personally feel like they're just like you and me right here on these cameras talking, just football fans that are chasing their dream. And I think they feel everything that they feel. It's just sometimes in their line of work, you just have to, you know, play the football. And that's just the way that they try to make people happy. I think one iconic moment was the interview Ramin Rezaian had after the game against Wales, where he said that the goal I scored was for my people in Iran. I know many of them are suffering. And I think I resonated a lot with that. And you've seen it in many instances in their games, like you referenced in the previous World Cup in 2022, how much of an emotional toll it took on those players. So all in all, I do feel like they do represent the people of Iran.
1: Whether Iran takes to the pitch for its World Cup opener on June 16th remains to be seen. For FIFA, the decision could define the tournament. But for millions of Iranians, the stakes may go far beyond football.
0: So I know the huge point of your story essentially was that there's no real knowledge of when we'll know more. But yeah, it's 3 weeks away, yeah, right? What about visas? Do we have any indication when people will be going?
7: Yeah, so this is the key sticking point, and that's the key question. And even now, just 3 weeks out, like you said, we just don't know. We don't have an answer. What we do know is that top of the agenda of this meeting between the Secretary General of FIFA and the Iranian Football Federation president was visas. We saw in the piece, you know, the Secretary General was a bit coy when asked by journalists about that. And look, FIFA only wields so much power in this situation, right? If these countries, we saw Canada have designated the IRGC a terrorist entity, if they believe it's a matter of national security allowing these people in, I mean, I don't really see how any number of phone calls from FIFA would perhaps change their minds on that.
0: Yeah, it just seems so tough that it's like 3 weeks away and there's still no knowledge. I mean, I saw too that the head of the Iranian football team, they've been at this training camp in Turkey, right? And he said that because they haven't been able to play because of the war that's been going on there, they can train a bit and they can make up like 20 to 25% of the shortfall that the team had.
7: Yeah.
0: That just feels so tough.
8: Yeah, that sounds like a huge, you know, gap. Like if I could be 25% more fit, I mean, that's massive. And they haven't played competitively for almost, what, 2 months now, any of these players? So at least they're training in Turkey.
7: Yeah, and I think, for me, the one thing that comes up with this national team, you know, this core group of players, this squad, have been together since 2018 now. They've had the 2018 World Cup, 2022 World Cup. And it always feels as though, you know, they're never able to focus on what's happening just on the pitch. And this is a very talented team. You know, many people have had this team down before all of this happened as perhaps one of the dark horses to qualify out of the group stages.
8: Some people are saying that they might be the best team in Asia.
7: Yeah,
8: right?
7: Yeah. And you know, this team has never reached the group, never reached the knockout stages of the World Cup before. And every time they step onto the pitch, to the 2018 World Cup, there was this issue around women not being allowed into stadiums. The 2022 World Cup, there was the Women Life Freedom Movement. And, you know, ahead of that World Cup, there was all of this talk, will the players, won't the players sing the national anthem ahead of the first game? And you can only imagine kind of the emotional toll that that takes on the players.
9: I think that's the most interesting point, is how sport seems to take the back seat, especially when it comes to the World Cup. And there's always discussions around how politics is so intertwined with sport and whether that should or shouldn't be the case. But whether we like it or not, it seems to always be that. You know, we've heard from US Secretary of State Marco Rubio say, as you said, you know, if anyone's affiliated with the IRGC, they won't be allowed in.
8: Mm-hmm. You know, I find that this team, and you kind of mentioned this, but the politics have always overshadowed the Iranian national football team. You guys know my dad's from Iran. I've grown up watching the Iranian national team. And I remember even in 1998, more than 25 years ago, we were having, like, people were having the same discussion, Iran versus the U.S., you know, the politics surrounding it. My dad still has a shirt that says, you know, Iran 1-2-1. But it just shows that this, like you said, 6 World Cup appearances, they've never made it past the group stages because it always feels like they have this cloud over them.
7: Yeah, and of course, at this World Cup, being in the first expanded World Cup, some of the third place teams in the group will qualify out of the group stages. So they now have a better chance than ever before of doing that. But you mentioned Iran playing the US before. there's a really good chance that could happen again at this World Cup. If both teams come second in their group, they could play each other in the knockout stages.
8: I just find the whole setting interesting as well. We know Iran's going to be based in Tucson, Arizona, if they do get, you know, their visas, which is, I mean, that's an added layer on top of it, right? To be based in a state that voted for Donald Trump just 2 years ago. A lot of their games will be in Los Angeles. There's a huge Iranian diaspora in Los Angeles that are pretty anti-regime for the most part. So, again, just politics, politics, politics.
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15: 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All new episodes will appear on the homepage. Nice, right?
8: So I know on the show we have done a lot of health stories, you've done a lot of health stories, and you and I were talking about some of the headlines we saw last week, which really kind of stopped us in our track because not only were they pretty jarring and eye-opening, but they affect people like us.
16: Yeah, in our age group, it's essentially the fact that colorectal cancer is now the leading cause of cancer deaths for people under the age of 50, which really shocked me. I've seen the research sort of come out over this, on this over the last 6 months, and now it's started to get into my social media feeds. So I actually spoke to someone who's currently undergoing chemotherapy for this.
17: Here are the symptoms that I ignored for almost 2 years as a 31-year-old who was diagnosed with stage 4 colon cancer.
18: Alondra Gibson is a yoga instructor and fitness coach. She says she's also now receiving treatment for stage 3 colon cancer after a series of surgeries.
16: Did you ever expect that that would be a diagnosis you received?
19: Never. No. I remember there was one time that I was taking a shower and I was having these really bad pains. But the last thing in my mind was, you have cancer. I thought it was maybe like I had an obstruction. I had something that I ate. It was something that maybe I needed to do a detox on, something that needed to let go. In reality, it was, right? It was something that I needed to remove and get out of my body, but just not the word cancer.
18: Colon cancer has now become a leading cause of cancer-related death in young people, according to the Cancer Research Institute. That nonprofit warns that one in five people diagnosed are under the age of 50, with diagnoses increasing by 3% annually.
20: Doctors don't take young people seriously. They still believe that it is an old person's disease, but unfortunately these days I don't believe that it no longer is.
21: I'm about to finish my 11th round of chemotherapy.
18: However, the rates are still relatively low compared to other cancers. There's no one clear factor doctors can attribute to the increase. Things like sedentary lifestyle, obesity, smoking, heavy alcohol use, and diets high in processed meats are associated with the disease. But crucially in England, those risk factors remain stable or declined in the years leading up to the increase in cases. Professor Montserrat García Closas led an England-based study looking into potential causes of the increase.
3: Excess weight is definitely a factor that's contributing. However, that does not explain all the increases. There's a lot of active research trying to understand what those are. So it could be that there are other factors related to excess weight that we did not capture with BMI, like metabolic disorders, like diabetes. But some of the research is looking at what happened early in life, particularly in childhood or even in utero exposures, to see whether there are factors related to maybe antibiotic use or dietary factors or factors that affect the microbiome that could potentially be linked to cancer. However, we don't yet have proof that that these factors are substantial contributors. There's still a lot of research that needs to be done.
16: And aside from more research, what would you like to see done to try to tackle these increasing numbers?
3: Yes, I think that's what's one of the important message of our paper, that while we're doing all that research, we should be acting on what we already know. And we know that excess weight is definitely a component.
18: Alondra has a clear message for her followers. Pay attention to the warning signs.
19: There were so many things that I just didn't think were part of cancer.
16: If someone was watching this conversation with us, what would you want them to know?
19: You have to advocate for yourself. I know that right now it may not seem like we are being prioritized. Like, as I mentioned, the tumor that I had was missed on the initial CT scan. I think that you should get multiple opinions. I think it should not be just reviewed by one person. And even though you see, or even radiologists, people who work within that field, just because you see a 31-year-old, please do not ignore. Do not ignore, because I went through 4 weeks of excruciating pain when it could have been seen in the initial CT scan. So advocate for yourself. If you see any change in your stool, if you're having any abdominal pain, anything that's within that area, go in and ask to speak to someone, not just one, but even if you can have a second opinion, ask for a second opinion. The diagnosis can change or break someone's life.
16: So when we hear that there's someone in their 20s or young people who have cancer, we tend to suspect that it might be more genetics than lifestyle, but that's really not the case for this, is it?
4: Well, in Alondra's case, it's not genetic. She doesn't have family history of colorectal cancer. Obviously, genetics plays a factor in any cancer, but as the researchers said, they're now looking at so many different, like a really broad range of things that might be influencing it. I think the thing is with this rise in colorectal cancer is that researchers right now just can't pinpoint one specific factor, and that's why it is quite concerning.
8: I guess that's one of the scariest parts. And you look at someone like Alondra, who is really fit. She's a fitness instructor. You would imagine she's doing everything right in her life, eating healthy. And then, you know, it makes you start to worry, like, you know, what about me? And I saw that Yale Medicine was saying that, you know, pay attention to the signs, even as early as 20 years old. You know, if you have bloating, if you have, you know, a discolored stool, just pay attention to that and don't take it for granted. Go get it checked out. Better safe than sorry, essentially.
7: Yeah, and I think a couple of things, what you mentioned, you know, about young people perhaps not expecting it themselves, but then also something one of the women in the video said was, you know, the doctors aren't necessarily thinking that it's going to be something, you know, to even just to look for in young people. And I think a combination of those two things are quite scary, to me at least anyway. But at least it sounds like now doctors' perceptions of, you know, what might be affecting young people are shifting too.
4: Yeah, I mean, it's all about research, right? The cases are relatively low compared to other cancers. So while the case numbers are increasing, they're still not as widespread as other cancers, like breast cancer, for example.
16: So I think it's just important to not feel dismissed and to keep trusting your body. And if you feel like something's not right, just to keep getting it, keep pushing to get it checked. And we'll be right back.
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22: Lo taglio io o no?
23: Sì, sì, sì.
22: Ok, I'm gonna help her out with cutting the chili. So now we've just added the chili and she's just mixing that in. We're still waiting for the spaghetti to boil. Another few minutes.
24: Che profumo!
22: You can smell it.
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22: 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You can see that. Little bite.
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23: Più impegnata e più responsabile di prima. Tutto lì.
7: So that was our fellow creator of Anna, and I have to say, I'm a little bit annoyed at her for not inviting me along to this shoot.
8: We always miss the food bits, don't we?
7: I know,
8: we?
7: But that pasta looked incredible.
8: What I find fascinating is obviously Nonna Sylvie is a character, right? She was awarded Italy's TikTok Creator of the Year, has amassed more than 90 million views, and I just think it goes to show that people value authenticity. They love how genuine she is, and that really transcends across the screen, across the phones or tablets or wherever you're watching her.
9: Yeah, there's such a huge influx of grandfluencers or seniors in their 60s, 70s and even 80s just showcasing their lifestyles and just vlogging and posting things that is quite inspiring and also challenging the age stereotype too.
16: See, on this age stereotype though, I think it's such like a misconception that social media is for young people.
8: Yeah.
16: I think social media is just for people, and I think we're seeing that shift now. My personal favorite is Crazy Auntie Anne. She is like a DJ and she
0: Honestly, it's going really well for her. She just performed in East London, like off the back of her TikTok successes.
7: That's incredible. Well, on the topic of music, my two favourite older influencers are Grime Grandads Pete and Baz.
8: Older, more seasoned.
7: More seasoned. Pete and Baz from London. And, you know, I'd say this isn't just like a fad for them or something people find funny. If you look at all of the comments, people are saying, oh, these guys have better flow than, you know, some of the younger rappers kind of in the industry. And they've been incredibly successful. They've sold out multiple shows in London. The crowds go mad. And they're now so successful that they're going on a US tour trying to break America.
8: I guess it shouldn't be a surprise because so many people have leveraged social media and their brands as business opportunities and growing businesses. So if young people can do it, you know, why
0: exactly.
8: not more seasoned people?
7: More seasoned.
0: Shout out Grime.
8: Yeah, exactly.
0: I love Grime Grand.
8: I think I need to fix up my algorithm though because I'm not getting many Grime influencers at the moment.
7: I'll send you some Baz.
8: Thank you. Appreciate that.
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0: This is Gaborone, home to the Botswana Digital and Innovation Hub, conceived as the country's first science and technology park.
1: Botswana is built on a legacy of diamonds. And, you know, what we need to do is build new growth engines for the economy, moving from a resource-based economy to one that's reliant on knowledge and technology as the platform for growth.
0: The 57-hectare campus has been referred to as Botswana's Silicon Valley, but CEO Kabo Petlu believes they're building their own model.
1: It's not really to try and copy Silicon Valley in California. We're actually a special economic zone. When a tech leader comes and set up in our technology park, there are certain incentives. We offer them a connection to an entire local innovation ecosystem of young, bright Botswana minds.
0: The hub also encourages entrepreneurs to solve local problems through a startup fund.
1: Potruma U is quite a nuisance in Botswana. It's a problem that we need to solve to turn poultry manure into something of use.
0: Michael Mokhopa is a co-founder of New Carbon, a company transforming agricultural waste into value while generating carbon credits.
2: New Carbon is a manufacturer of waste to energy plants, focusing on the poultry industry and turning it into value. And you get four products: a biogas, bio oil, a liquid to be used as a fertilizer, and then lastly you get a solid residue, which is more than 90% carbon, your biochar. You've taken a waste product or a nuisance, you then convert it into value.
0: New Carbon has a decade-long history with the Botswana Digital and Innovation Hub.
2: But the production of the plants is going to happen in Lobas. Yeah. We became a member of the hub in 2015 under the clean tech category. And we got a grant to build a proof of concept plant to take the product out of the lab into something physical. There is a great need to address the energy shortage, deal with decarbonization, and this is what New Carbon is all about.
0: Alongside developing solutions to specific challenges, the hub also promotes local manufacturing of products currently being imported.
3: At Dietech, we are a technology brand that designs and we also manufacture anything that is a consumer electronic.
0: Dietech is working to inspire their young workforce to learn new skills and reframe the narrative of what can be achieved on the continent.
3: We're looking at people who are ready to break stereotypes, people who are ready to say, okay, we want to rise to this occasion, we want to be part of this change, of this shift when it comes to the African market. We want to change the narrative.
0: That mindset has led to products that balance practicalities and affordability for everyday consumers.
3: Affordability is one of our very most important aspects and factors that we consider when we make products, and we tailor to say, let's make a product that is functional, that is practical, and also affordable.
0: From its initial incubation at the Botswana Digital and Innovation Hub, Dietech has emerged as a homegrown brand, designing and building consumer electronics for Botswana's future.
3: Dietech is not just a brand, but it is a company that exists to actually cement and imprint the fact that as an African, I have the capacity, the capability, and the opportunity to create something that was deemed impossible for an African. It is very important that Africans would rise to the occasion, so we're going to do it.
0: Entrepreneur Shine Munyatsi's fintech company, Ipachi Capital, is an investment and advisory firm supporting entrepreneurs with access to funding, a challenge facing many small businesses.
4: In the Southern African region, there are more than 10 million small businesses in the informal sector who don't have access to capital. And financial institutions, for example, they cannot fund what they cannot see.
0: Today, Ipachi offers strategic guidance and partnerships to unlock growth and innovation.
4: A small business owner, for example, like Kelly's Tuck Shop, will now be in a better position to see the sales, what product performed, and they can see eligibility in terms of access to capital. It is what inspired the development and design of Ipachi, which is a data-driven tool that allows the small businesses to digitize their operations and automatically generate records that will then unlock funding.
0: Behind his innovation, there's a personal story of how financial barriers negatively affect small businesses every day.
4: My parents ran a small kiosk. It was how they put food on the table. From time to time, my parents would run out of stock, and then that kind of limited the number of customers, and eventually it will mean that they have to make less sales.
0: Now, with the help of the Innovation Hub, Ipachi's digital tools are bridging that gap. Small businesses can track performance, make smarter decisions, and unlock capital.
4: It allows you to make data-driven decisions. For example, you can see what moves, when does it move, what doesn't move. The first thing that we see is growth in terms of revenue. Now these businesses have an opportunity to access the capital they need to increase their
0: opportunities and building a future-proof economy through a thriving innovation ecosystem.
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0: The sun has yet to rise here in the far north of Botswana. And safari guide Monica Modimoetsi is preparing her electric game viewing vehicle and going to meet her guests.
1: I had passion to learn about how nature is, and being in an area where it is male dominated wasn't an easy thing because, you know, people will doubt you. But if you have that passion and that support to do what you love, you can conquer everything. So that's really what made me to like pursue this career. Being a safari guide in Botswana, that is my passion. And also that is just to educate people all over the world on the fauna and flora of our country, the beauty that we get over here.
0: Monica is a guide in a national park that's home to a true beacon of innovation in conservation, Chobe Game Lodge.
2: The philosophy behind Chobe Holdings is conservation, be able to look after the environment that we operate in. The people are the backbone of the business. It's a company that is listed on Botswana Stock Exchange. It's got more than 1,500 Botswanas that own shares in the business. But not only that, the operation of the business is run by people like me. 100% of all our properties are managed by Botswanas. So that for us is very significant. The profits all ends up in Botswana, so it boosts the economy.
0: The company says it has 20 lodges across Botswana, Zambia and Namibia, operating under two brands, Kerr and Downey and Desert and Delta.
2: Our philosophy is to be able to leave as little impact as we could into the environment that we operate in. Basically meaning we have to leave this environment intact, like how we've got it from our forefathers for our future generations.
3: We living here with the wild animals, so we make sure that the environment is well taken care of. We try and leave a very minimal impact.
0: The story of Chobe Game Lodge is best told by founding partner Jonathan Gibson.
4: My parents were very avid campers, so we camped along the river every year, and eventually we found there was a small village further into the game reserve, and my parents bought one of these houses. After independence came, my parents were slung out, but I was always desperate to get back, and Southern Sun had built Chobe Game Lodge back in 1972, but they'd closed it in 77. It had remained closed until 83, and when a friend of mine and myself

0: we went to approach Southern Sun and we bought the Game Lodge.
1: Today, more than 40 years later, the five-star ecotourism lodge holds the highest level of ecotourism certification awarded by the Botswana Tourism Organization.
2: Our lodges are pretty much all of them running on 100% solar.
3: We have about 315 solar panels on top of our roof at the workshop. We produce about 104 kilowatt, and that will go straight to our DC box because we trying as much to reduce our electricity usage.
1: Alongside reducing reliance on Botswana's electricity grid, they've pioneered a range of environmental innovations.
2: The only property in Botswana that is currently operating on electric boats. So we implemented this way back in 2014. It gives you the best experience that you could get. You don't have the noise pollution.
1: Beyond silent solar boats, Chobe's innovation extends onto land with electric vehicles, redefining the game drive experience.
4: Some hippos right there, you see them? Just in the water there.
2: We also introduced electric vehicles. The first company to introduce that in Botswana. It's very quiet. You don't have diesel leaks. You don't have fumes. We're getting on our second generations of vehicles now. And it's incredible. It gives the best experience ever.
1: But operating sustainably here goes far beyond game drives. Running a remote lodge demands self-sufficiency, resourcefulness, and careful environmental management.
3: We have an above ground water recycling plant where we recycle our water, and we use that mainly to water our gardens.
2: That collects all this water and makes sure that it's processed and then it can be sprinkled out and it's safe for the environment.
0: You're almost like running a small town here. You've got to supply your own water. You've got to supply your own power. You've got to be able to do your own maintenance. You've got to dispose of your own waste.
2: The logistics of getting supplies into the lodges, it's incredible. It normally takes roughly anything from 6 hours to 18 hours to get a can of Coke to the tourists, into the lodges. It is within our responsibility to make sure that it gets back to where it belongs. So we've got some great systems that we've got in place. We will crush them so that it could be packaged and be sent back.
1: And it's not only cans that need to be recycled.
3: We have the reduce, reuse and the recycle plant. So we are making use of a glass crusher, and we crush either glass bottles or anything broken ceramics that come from the kitchen, finer particles.
1: Along with their recycling and responsible waste disposal systems, the lodge has a farm to fork initiative where fresh produce is sourced locally for the lodge, which also helps minimize their carbon footprint.
2: We've got amazing relationships with farmers. We've got Chobe Farms close by, so we produce vegetables as well as fruits. And most importantly, we also get some fish from the Chobe Farms.
1: Alongside its technological innovations, Chobe Game Lodge also pioneered a transformation in its staff. It was started 20 years ago by Lodge General Manager Johan Brewer.
3: So he started off by hiring one lady in 2006, and the guiding industry has been a male-dominated job for so many years. But he saw the potential in her, and then it was officially now an all-women guiding team in 2010.
5: Chobe Game Lodge empowered women into becoming powerful women in this industry, which of course we are prospering, doing really, really good in this industry. So yeah, that's just how these Chobe Angels came into being. We do help each other. We do like lift each other up in terms of those ones that are coming behind us. We set more like an example to them, like we are role models to them.
1: And for the Chobe Holdings Group Managing Director, the plan for the future is simple.
2: Looking at the future, we hoping that this will be one of the best safari company. So innovation is being part of our daily lives. But most importantly, leaving a very little impact to the environment. We make sure we protect our wildlife and conservation area so that we can leave this environment intact for our future generations.
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1: This is Gaborone, Botswana, where innovation is helping tackle one of Africa's biggest challenges, connecting the unconnected. Through partnerships and practical technology, companies like Brassdawn are transforming basic mobile phones into powerful tools.
13: Primarily, what we're trying to do is improve our livelihoods, access to markets, access to information, access to a community. So we had to build something and meet people where they really are. Connecting the unconnected means bridging the digital divide, allowing the marginalized communities access so that they too have the exposure that allows them to thrive.
1: The approach is rooted in using simple technology to deliver powerful solutions.
13: Turning a basic mobile phone into something that feels like a smartphone actually means we're able to use the high-end technology in the back end and send it through to any device using whatever channels that that device is capable of handling. So if it's SMS, if it's USSD, if it's interactive voice, that's how we deliver it.
1: And this approach has driven rapid growth for the company.
14: In the early days, it was literally just myself and our CEO, Martin. And now we have a team of 40, so it's grown significantly, and we're in 6 countries, having reached 6 million people, so the growth has been quite remarkable.
1: From the outset, the focus has been on building inclusive solutions that directly address the realities of underserved communities.
14: Our users are the underserved, low-income populations, people that live in rural areas, women and young people who need opportunities that they don't have access to simply because of their economic status. So we like to look at our users not just as underserved populations, but as people that are integral in our economy.
1: And for Brassdawn, their partnership with telecom company Orange has been key.
15: Brassdawn started initially as a small startup that won one of our social venture prize. So we opened our channels to them and we built something more closer to a partnership. We collaborate on different projects and we support them also in expanding internationally to other countries where Orange is present. And it complements what Orange brings.
13: They're in about 19 countries. They've got the hugest databases as telecom providers. We've got the solutions. For us, it was a win-win partnership where we can give the solutions with value-added services, and they've got the distribution channels for us to reach the masses.
14: Orange was an essential partner because it took our vision over and beyond the borders of Botswana. They're such an important engine of growth.
1: One of those great ideas has been developed to support a critical sector, agriculture.
13: M-Agri is our flagship product and really addresses a very fundamental need. It's about improving livelihoods. We've developed a platform that allows farmers to put up their produce and advertise them to masses across borders, and also get advisory services so that they're able to produce the best crops before sending them out.
14: What we did, and I believe we did really well, is building context-specific solutions. So instead of building for our user base, we built with them.
1: At its core, M-Agri is about improving access to information and to markets.
13: The biggest challenge that smallholder farmers have is access to markets and advisory services. So we improve their chances of getting information and being able to produce the best products. And M-Agri helps farmers by giving them daily market prices. So farmers know exactly what to sell at, when to sell, when to hold. M-Agri allows us to bridge that digital divide. It allows us to reach those people that are hard to reach in the most remotest of areas and give them the same and equal access.
1: For one farmer in the village of Boka, as for many across Africa, there are everyday challenges.
16: To access M-Agri, you must have an Orange SIM card. 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After dialing that number, the M-Agri platform will display options to choose from, such as weather, tips, groups, prices, and more. 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
1: A key to that success has been designing solutions with the user in mind.
15: I think Braston found the good balance between technical content and a way to market it to people that made sense in their daily lives. If you want to be successful, you need to be able to talk to everyone.
16: You cannot start farming without the right knowledge. M-Agri helps with courses, tips, general farming knowledge, and weather updates that keep you informed about the coming days. 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It helps.
1: And back in the capital, Gaborone, one of Botswana's most successful businessmen, known affectionately as a serial entrepreneur, is positive about the future.
17: There are some signs that there is a change, a process by which we are embracing fully innovation. Let us see ourselves as entrepreneurs, all of us. And once we do that, then that transition will come to manifest. It takes work, it takes time, it takes focus before you can become an entrepreneur. You need to have the desire coupled with the faith, and then action, not just action, massive action.
1: Today, through his business and podcast, Mokgobe is championing a new mindset, one rooted in innovation, discipline, and opportunity.
17: I do see it when I interview these young, starry-eyed youngsters in terms of entrepreneurs who are really, really excited to see the ideas being implemented. And we have seen some of them go on to achieve great feats. Success lies in empowering others around you and achieving your goals.

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1: Hello everyone and welcome to the Amanpour Hour. Here's where we're headed this week. I asked the Spanish foreign minister why his country has swapped appeasement for criticizing Trump policies towards allies. Then, a sporting Spaniard, the King of Clay, tennis legend Rafael Nadal joins me on a new documentary revealing the pain behind his athletic prowess.
2: There's another part of real life in the professional athlete world, and that's my story.
1: And as drone warfare gets more and more advanced and deadly, Nick Payton-Walsh follows Ukrainian troops on a long march to the front. Also, my exclusive interview with the Egyptian foreign minister, why his nation believes an end to the war with Iran is getting closer.
3: We are doing our best efforts, but it takes two to tango.
1: And with the New York Times reporting that Israel and Washington's plan for a vassal Iranian state included wanting the ultra-hardliner, Holocaust denier Mahmoud Ahmadinejad to take over. From my archives, the former president reveals why he may not have been the perfect choice.
4: Do not doubt that our people will not lose.
1: Welcome to the program, everyone. I'm Christiane Amanpour in London. Has the relationship between Europe and the United States ever been lower? Patience is wearing dreadfully thin on both sides of the Atlantic. America's European allies are now becoming openly critical of the U.S. But one country has been pushing back for a while on everything from immigration to denying the U.S. access to its air bases for its war on Iran, to constantly criticizing the Israeli government's harsh policies against the Palestinians. Yep, I am talking about Spain. Their latest move, demarching Israel's envoy to Madrid, after this video emerged of far-right extremist minister Ben-Gvir humiliating activists from Spain and around the world after intercepting their Gaza-bound flotilla, which was in international waters. So is Spain an outlier or a harbinger of a widening split between the United States and Europe? I asked Foreign Minister José Manuel Álvarez. Foreign Minister Álvarez, welcome to the program. Let's just get to the heart of this issue of the intercepted flotilla. All those who are on it have now been deported back to their home countries, according to the Israeli government. But you were very angry. You called Minister Ben-Gvir's actions really humiliating all those, monstrous, undignified, and humiliating. Did you ever get an apology from the Israeli government?
5: No, not directly. I asked for one because I think that a country that says that it's a democracy doesn't behave in this way. You don't assault in international waters and you don't make illegal detentions. And in addition, you don't inflict such an inhumane and humiliating treatment to citizens. Democracies, we don't act like that. That's why I ask for those apologies. I haven't got them, and that's why Spain, with other European countries, we are asking for a ban of this particular minister into the European Union, as Spain has enforced since many months ago.
1: That's interesting. Of course, you saw that Prime Minister Netanyahu and his foreign minister did post that this was not, you know, action by Ben-Gvir in accordance with the norms and laws and sort of, you know, things of Israel. Are you convinced by their sort of wrapping him over the knuckles?
5: No, I think that it's better than saying nothing. But if in any democracy a minister could act and behave in that way, the next minute he wouldn't be a minister anymore. And that's a common responsibility of the Israeli government. And these actions must stop. It's not the first time that we see this sort of assault in international waters where no Israeli agent has jurisdiction on any of our citizens. And of course, I find this appalling, outrageous. And I cannot accept, and I will never accept, that my citizens are treated in this way by anyone in the world.
1: Now, you know that you've become sort of, you know, a bullseye target for the Israeli government. And their foreign minister basically accuses you all in Spain of leading a hostile anti-Israel line. They call it, you know, trying to divert from, quote, your severe corruption scandals through anti-Israel, anti-Semitic attacks. How do you respond to that?
5: it's absurd and it's ridiculous. Spain and its foreign policy, it's above all pro-peace, pro-peaceful coexistence, anti-war. We will never accept that the only way that Israel has to relate with its neighbor is through war and through violence. There must be a way of peaceful coexistence, and that is called the two-state solution. Of course, we support the existence of the state of Israel. We have condemned the horrible terrorist attack of Hamas on October the 7th. We have condemned and voted for every package of sanctions to Hamas in EU. Hamas has nothing to do with the future of Palestine.
1: Foreign Minister, you know the President of the United States has threatened NATO. He's already announced the Pentagon will pull back, you know, thousands of troops from Germany and who knows where else in NATO. You're at a meeting in Sweden to prepare for the future NATO summit with world leaders. He complains a lot about the leads Spain takes, whether it's on NATO, defense spending, on climate policy, immigration. You've really made it your business to challenge President Trump on these issues.
5: We really believe in the transatlantic relation. We at the government has done the largest and the fastest increase in our defense expenditure. It's 2.1 right now, more than some of the countries in NATO, and we have delivered all the capacities that have been requested. Not all the countries in NATO have done it. We want that transatlantic relation to be as strong as possible within the framework of our common values and the respect of international law.
1: What do you think are the consequences of the U.S. indictment of Raul Castro, former president and former defense minister of Cuba, sending in aircraft carrier, the Nimitz, and basically increasing the pressure? You are going to be meeting Marco Rubio. I don't know whether you're going to ask him about this. But what is the plan, and do you support the indictment? Because it does revolve around an issue where the Cubans did shoot down civilian little planes, basically in cold blood with MiGs all those decades ago.
5: We are very worried for the humanitarian situation of the Cuban people. Cuban people are brothers and sisters of Spain, as all the people in Latin America. We see the humanitarian situation. We try to help them with that, with food, with medical staff, with solar panels. And what I want for the Cuban people is exactly the same that I want for the Spanish people. Freedom, democracy, social justice, equality, but everything must be done in full compliance with international law and also guaranteeing the sovereignty and the territorial integrity of Cuba. So that's where Spain is staying right now.
1: But just briefly, do you think they're headed towards extracting Castro?
5: I cannot answer that question. That's a question that only the government of the United States would answer.
1: Foreign Minister Álvarez, thank you so much for joining us.
5: Thank you. My pleasure.
1: Coming up later on the show, an exclusive interview with Egypt's foreign minister, projecting hope for negotiations with Iran. But first, a true Spanish hero, my candid conversation with tennis legend Rafael Nadal. It wasn't all glory and joy. No, pain and suffering were constant companions along his record-breaking journey.
0: The biggest classic rock hits do just that. They hit hard. And on TuneIn's Classic Rock Hits, you'll find only the best in high-octane awesomeness. 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
11: Welcome back to the program. What more can you say about a tennis champion called Rafa? Well, surprisingly, a lot. Rafael Nadal, the tennis star, won 2 Olympic gold medals and 22 Grand Slams, a record 14 of them on his favorite red clay at Roland Garros, the French Open. But now a new Netflix documentary that followed him on his final season in 2024 reveals all that success came at a huge cost. Injuries and chronic pain meant that for decades, success walked hand in hand with suffering and doubt and anxiety and a superhuman will to compete, never knowing how long his career would last. Here's some of the trailer.
12: With Rafa, you know that every match is live or die. It just made you feel that you need to play superhuman to beat him.
13: I need to push my body to the limit, and if something happens, something happens.
14: ¿Cómo vamos a seguir así?
15: Si él quiere seguir, ¿cómo vamos a impedírselo?
16: Pero entendemos que el tiempo se va terminando, pero por otra parte, es razonable.
11: The documentary premiered in Spain this week, and I was there. I spoke to the great champion in Madrid. Rafael Nadal, welcome to the program.
12: Thank you.
11: It's been about 2 years that you haven't been competing. How is retirement treating you?
12: Very good.
11: You like it? No.
12: Yeah.
11: Yeah.
12: I never was afraid of that. And
11: really?
12: Yeah. Honestly.
11: This is a documentary, I thought, about pain and suffering. I really felt the pain halfway through. I mean, it was incredible. Why did you decide to reveal this part to the world?
12: What I wanted to show in the documentary was my real life. And the real life is not only about playing Sundays, holding trophies on your hands, and good things. There's another part of real life in the professional athlete world, and that's my story.
11: And it really is, and it's shown in excruciating detail. I mean, in 2005, when you were playing the match, and you felt a crunch in your foot.
12: Yeah.
11: And it turned out you had broken something, and it turned out that you had this very rare, is it called Müller-Weiss?
12: Yeah.
11: You said, I'm devastated, I'm destroyed. This is in a car scene. You then had to wear an insole that I don't know whether people knew about that, but to try to do everything you could to make it work. Tell me about that. What was it like having to play with that pain? Did you think you'd be able to have a long career after that? That was 2005.
12: Probably that was the toughest part in my tennis career, because that was just the beginning. 2005 was the first year that I won my first Grand Slam. I finished my year like a world number two. So that was in one of the last tournaments of the year. So after that, you know, it was just the beginning of my success. So in some way, when you receive all this news that maybe you will not be able to keep doing the same things as you are used to do it, wow. In some way, you are projecting your future, being a professional tennis player, thinking that you're going to have at least, I mean, 7, 8, 10 years of being on the professional tour. That's why you have been practicing almost all your life. And in 1 second, looks like, okay, now maybe you will not be able to keep doing what you are doing. So,
11: is it scary?
12: Yes, because at 19 years old, of course, you feel everything in a different way.
11: You do express throughout the documentary anxiety and stress about all of this, which is presumably understandable. Your wife talks about it. You know, you went to see a psychiatrist at some point or a therapist to try to get through it. This is going to resonate with people all over the world, particularly men, young men. Tell me about the level of anxiety and stress, having to go out, for instance, at one point with a bottle of water the whole time, you know, and how you work through that.
12: Yes, I mean, probably because I went through a lot of injuries, a lot of pressure, and I always thought that I need to fix things for myself in terms of mental strength, no? But right from on that, when I was, my feeling was, okay, I cannot go out on the street without a bottle of water on my hand. So, yeah, that's a big deal. So I need to find help. Yeah. And that's what I did. I went to a psychologist first, but then I went to the psychiatrist.
11: Yes, psychiatrist.
12: Mm-hmm. And then after that, I started with some medication for a while, and I was able to start feeling improvements, no, after a couple of months. And then, of course, that was for around a year. And then, of course, I recovered and I never again.
11: Your rituals. I once asked you about it. You know, a lot of people say it's OCD, whatever. And I asked you about your rituals when you won in Australia a few years ago. And you said, do you think I do this kind of stuff off the court? No, it's for me to feel in control and safe on the court. Tell me a little bit more about that, because you really do talk about it a lot in the documentary. You explain it.
12: Yeah, because I think it was, I mean, people approach that a little bit like a superstition, mm-hmm. or that I need to do that. I mean, probably people, when they watch me do all of this on the court, they think that I am doing all these things in my real life too. And it's completely the opposite. You know, I was very organized on a tennis court, because probably all these issues helped me to stay focused and to don't think much on other stuff, not just stay a little bit on my bubble, no? To be honest, outside of the tennis court, I mean, you can talk with my people. I am not that organized. I don't have all these rituals. But that really helped me.
11: It did.
12: To stay focused on what I needed to be.
11: Yeah, well, it worked. I mean, you know, obviously the record stands. Carlos Alcaraz is not playing, even he's pulled out of Wimbledon. He had caused some controversy or debate in the tennis world when he gave an interview that said, yeah, I actually like to go to Ibiza. I want to go dance. I want to take time off, you know, from the grueling schedule of the off, you know, off season. Do you think that's good?
12: Everyone has a different personality. You know, I did too. You know, I was not a guy that was, my life was not only tennis and tennis.
11: Did you dance?
12: I did. I went to Ibiza every single year with
11: did
12: my
11: you?
12: Friends. Yeah, that's true.
11: But
12: I mean, everyone needs to find their own space. I mean, he decided to to make that public. I respect that. And it seems like it's working very well for him too, no?
11: It does. He's doing unbelievably. But of course, this is not a great year for him health-wise. He's injured.
12: I mean,
11: what advice? I know you're doing.
12: No,
11: that,
12: I think you will have injuries. The professional athletes always will have issues. You know, some players have more, like me. Some players have less, like Novak, for example.
11: We're in Spain, you're Spanish. Did you feel the weight and the burden of your nation's hopes and dreams on you, or did it power you in a different way?
12: For me, I always take that as a motivation, and I always felt very well supported and loved and respected, especially, of course, here in Spain, but around the world. So for me, it was not an extra weight on my shoulders. No, for me, I enjoyed all that support, all that love, and I feel a very privileged person to be able to lift all of that.
11: Well, that's great. Rafael Nadal, thank you so much.
12: Thank you.
11: The extraordinary documentary series Rafa will drop on Netflix next week, May 29th. Coming up, dodging drones on a deadly road to Ukraine's front line, CNN's Nick Payton-Walsh braves that journey himself for a special report.
4: Nobody drives cars on this road unless you have to. Nobody drives in tanks. That's outgoing artillery.
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0: Los Angeles, and this is CNN.
1: Welcome back. The Ukraine war is becoming deadlier by the day. That was the warning from a UN official this week after a series of Russian strikes across the country killed dozens and injured many more. Meanwhile, Ukraine has carried out one of its largest drone assaults deep inside Russia, with casualties reported in and around the capital, Moscow. It's a sign of how this war is evolving. Under skies filled with Russian drones, soldiers on the front lines move on foot while robots deliver food and ammunition. Nick Payton-Walsh takes us along one key road, a vital artery for Ukrainian forces where every step carries serious risk.
2: They call this the road of life, but it's about survival, not living. It is safest on foot, under skies ruled by tiny killer drones targeting any vehicle, the nets trying to block the horror from above. If you can, make the robot your friend, your porter, though machines are normally the enemy here.
3: This, now, pretty much all over the front lines. Tiny bits of fibre optic cable used to connect drones to their controller can go on for tens of kilometres, stopping the jamming before.
2: A Russian drone above. The Ukrainians open fire.
4: Follow him. Stay in the doorway.
2: They hit it.
4: That's the impact. And you have to split out because the drone will try and target groups of individuals. Sometimes one, two, three, you find.
2: We're doing Sasha and Bogdan's usual walk along this road between two Ukrainian positions. But it takes 5 hours, and we are buzzed by attack drones 14 times.
4: The battlefield has completely changed. In a matter of a year, nobody drives cars on this road, unless you have to. Nobody drives in tanks. That's outgoing artillery. These robots used for resupply. Up ahead we can see people repairing the nets, a kind of key protection. But these used to resupply food, ammunition, all around the front line.
2: The next one is right on top of us. They hit it.
5: Army thruster, Pishol.
2: That grey streak. And it falls.
5: Swim.
2: Whirling down.
6: Як мій трастер зайшов?
2: But it hasn't detonated. Debris drifts. There's been no blast. So we are alive. It may have been a recon drone, but flew like a Russian attacker. Down the road is the Konstantinivka front, where the Kremlin's advance has been slowed to a crawl at the enormous cost across the front of 35,000 Russian dead and wounded a month, says Ukraine. We arrive at the bunker to rest a moment and see the drone trophies, but we have to get back. As soon as we emerge, they are above us again. This is the new warfare. Hide, shoot at the sky, run. Fire drones back.
4: Have to walk in, but also walk out.
2: The buzz stays with you, ringing in your ears for hours later. No respite. The grey smoke, perhaps it hit the net.
4: That was close, loud. You could hear the shrapnel landing on the tarmac, clearly targeting that armoured vehicle.
2: It is hard to see how this grind is a win, but it is. Ukraine on foot, Robots in support, automation replacing scarce troops, holding ground. The drones never stop, but neither does Ukraine, adapting, learning, engineering this new warfare, and hoping any edge sustains long enough to put Russia in reverse. Nick Payton-Walsh, CNN, Druzhivka, Ukraine.
1: Still, military analysts insist Ukraine is doing better, while Russia is finding it very hard to increase its territory grabs inside Ukraine. Now, coming up, inside Egypt's diplomatic efforts to end the war with Iran and boost Palestinian rights. My exclusive interview with Foreign Minister Badr Abdelati is next.
7: 2 years of bombardment, killing more than 75,000 innocent Palestinians and injuring 170,000, and nobody give a damn to that.
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0: Welcome back. Another week of dizzying brinkmanship over the war on Iran. First, Trump again threatens overwhelming force before calling it off by the end of that same day, amid threats from Tehran to spread the war beyond the Middle East. As the global fallout and mass poverty increases, Egypt has positioned itself as a key mediator. I tried to get a readout on whether there really is any chance of a negotiated end to this war from Foreign Minister Badr Abdelati, right here in London. Foreign Minister, welcome to our program. You, Egypt, are right in the middle of attempting to mediate an end to the Iran-US-Israel war. President Trump's latest is that he is responding, he says, to appeals from his Gulf state allies to not launch another hot war right now, but who knows what in the future. Where do you stand on that? What do you think is going on in the state of mediation?
1: Well, first of all, we

0: Again, we are pushing for dialogue, and there is no military solution, and always Egypt is with the Arab Gulf countries, you know, preferring dialogue and de-escalation. Also, we have to talk about the future of the security regional regime in the region. And of course, we must restore confidence between Iran and the Gulf countries after the attacks and the aggressions on the Gulf countries. You know, there is missing confidence between the two sides. So we need to restore it. We need confidence building measures based on non-aggressions. And of course, let's focus on a sort of security regime.
1: Let me hard pivot to Israel again, because you are one of only two Arab countries that actually has a peace accord with Israel. A senior Egyptian source recently told the national newspaper that the number one enemy in the Egyptian military doctrine is Israel. Is Israel your number one enemy, according to military doctrine?
0: Of course, this relationship has been affected with Israeli aggressive policies, especially in the West Bank and in Gaza, in Lebanon, in attacking the different Arab countries. But again, we have a peace treaty, and we are abiding by our commitments as long as the Israeli side is abiding by their commitments. In order to allow the accessibility of sufficient humanitarian and medical assistance.
1: But it's not.
0: It's not, and that's why we have not to allow the focus on Iran to divert our attention from what's happening in the West Bank and the Gaza. And that's why we have to push for completing the implementation of the first phase, as well as moving ahead with the implementation of the second phase, which include the decommissioning of weapons, as well as Israeli withdrawal from Gaza.
1: Okay, but the person who's in charge of the so-called peace board, Board of Peace, Nikolai Mladenov, he has basically said, just this month, that the entire ceasefire accord might be, quote, null and void if Hamas doesn't accept disarmament. And Israel's obligations under the ceasefire would be null and void. So they're putting the onus on Hamas. And well, do you not agree that Hamas needs to decommission, disarm, or whatever?
0: To.
1: I mean, you are the Arab state. I mean, Egypt has been the leader of the Arab world for so, so long. And by and large, most of the analysis suggests that Israel is winning and doing what it wants. It's doing it in Lebanon, it's doing it in Syria, it's doing it on the West Bank, and it's doing it in Gaza, and it's doing it in Iran. When does the Arab world, Egypt, use its voice and its might and its peace treaty to say, enough already?
0: We are, of course, using our voice, our influence, day by night, to push for Israel to abide by its commitments. And again, it's all about the policies of the whole international regime. And look to what happened in Gaza, 2 years of bombardment, killing more than 75,000 innocent Palestinians, mm-hmm. and injuring 170,000. And nobody gave a damn to that. And so, again, we are doing our best efforts, but it takes two to tango. We need the international community, the European Union, the United States, and others. And unfortunately, this escalation with Iran diverted the attention from focusing on the Palestinian issue.
1: Or maybe not, because it's clear that Prime Minister Netanyahu, and he stated over and again, and it's part of the new election campaign, no Palestinian state. Where does this end, and what leverage do you have?
0: It will, I can assure you, it will not bring peace and stability and security for Israel. Mighty power will not bring full security and stability. So we have to give back the legitimate rights to the people in Gaza, in the West Bank, to have their own independent state with East Jerusalem as its capital. A part of that, there is no peace and stability in the region without addressing the hard core of the conflict in the region.
1: Foreign Minister Abdullahi, thank you very much indeed for joining.

0: us.
1: Thank you so much, Christian, for hosting me.
0: Thank you.
1: It's a great pleasure. Thank you.
0: And that is a commonly held view amongst serious analysts. Now, coming up, a secret mission that went awry as the New York Times reveals the surprising figure Netanyahu and Trump had eyed to lead Iran. Ahmadinejad, one of my early conversations with the former hardline president after the break.
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7: Welcome back. Now, when President Trump and Israel's prime minister launched their war against Iran, it quickly became clear that it hadn't been properly war-gamed and there was no fixed roadmap for what would follow. With that in mind, imagine the shock among Iran watchers when a New York Times exclusive this week revealed that Israel and the U.S. did apparently focus on one Iranian as a future partner. Let's call him their local Delcy Rodriguez. Anyone remember the name Mahmoud Ahmadinejad? In 2009, his disputed re-election sparked the first major mass protests in Iran, dubbed the Green Revolution, and a brutal crackdown. Take a listen to part of one of my interviews with Ahmadinejad. Do you accept at all that the United States, Europe, they are deeply suspicious about your intentions? They just think that you want to build a bomb. Do you understand that? And why do you want to have this crisis?
8: Well, Mom.
9: Yes, you see, we understand, we know that their intentions are bad intentions. Their intentions towards us are bad. When have they ever shown or have had clean, clear, pure intentions towards us? We don't have expectations for anything else coming from them. What rights do they have? When they want to talk about such issues to us, they need to proceed according to international laws. They cannot say that we don't like the intentions, what we think are the intentions of your country, therefore we want to prevent you.
7: If you are referred to the Security Council, and if sanctions are imposed on Iran, will you take countermeasures? Already some of your officials have threatened to provoke a rise in oil prices, have potentially threatened to pull out of the NPT. What will you do if sanctions are imposed?
9: I think any intelligent, healthy, smart human being should use every resource in order to maintain his or her freedom and independence.
7: So you could see interfering with oil prices?
9: I doubt that the leaders of the United States and Europe are that far removed from reality. I think they're smarter than denying us this legal right. It is natural. Of course, they will use whatever they have in their hand, which is the UN Security Council. And our nation has the means to defend and obtain its own rights. Do not doubt that our people will not lose.
7: It sounds very aggressive, what you're saying. It sounds like we're headed for real confrontation.
9: You have come and you are putting, you are interfering in our internal affairs against international laws. Who is at fault? Who is being aggressive?
7: And nearly 21 years later, sure enough, here we are. According to the New York Times, an Israeli strike on his home on the war's first day was intended to free him from house arrest. Instead, Ahmadinejad was injured and the plan failed. You can see why no officials are commenting on this scheme. When we come back, as the U.S. commemorates Memorial Day, some words from a veteran who risked his life to kick Hitler's ass out of Europe. His words, not mine. That's next.
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7: And finally, it's the unofficial start of summer in America, with most celebrating a long holiday weekend. Memorial Day, though, is also the solemn remembrance of the sacrifices made by everyone who gave their lives fighting for their country. On Monday, CNN will be airing a special documentary commemorating America's greatest generation and reflections of World War II veterans. It's called Why We Dream, and among the voices we hear is Jake Larson's. He was just a teenager when he signed up and ended up among comrades risking it all fighting fascism in Europe. We first met at the 75th anniversary of D-Day in Normandy when he was 96 years old. He told us that if he was still alive, he would return for the 80th anniversary. Well, he did, and so did we. Jake told me why he joined the charge.
19: Every one of us was prepared to give our life to kick Hitler's ass out of Europe.
7: And you did.
19: And we did. We lost quite a few, but I lost friends. Everybody lost friends. But we were soldiers. We were prepared to give our life.
7: 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I'm Christiane Amanpour in London. Thank you for watching, and I'll see you again next week.
20: Hello, welcome to CNN World Sport. I'm Don Riddell in Atlanta. We are getting very close now to the end of the domestic football season in Europe, and there have been some major stories breaking over the last few days. We'll get to those shortly, but we will start the show here today in the United States, where NASCAR has been rocked by the sudden death of the two-time Cup champion Kyle Busch. Within the last few minutes, his family has revealed that this week he died of sepsis. CNN's Diane Gallagher has the details of a sport in shock and mourning.
21: I think about his kids and his wife. That's hard to think about.
22: My prayers go out to the family.
23: The sudden death of Kyle Busch at just 41 years old, shattering the racing world. The two-time NASCAR Cup Series champion's family announced just hours before his death Thursday that he'd been hospitalized with a severe illness and would not be racing this weekend. The AP, citing several sources, reports that on Wednesday, Busch became unresponsive while testing a racing simulator. CNN has obtained a 911 call made from a motorsports training center in Concord, North Carolina, Wednesday at 5:30 p.m.
24: I've got an individual that's shortness of breath, very hot. Think she's going to pass out and is producing a little bit of blood, coughing up some blood.
23: NASCAR announced Busch's passing just 24 hours later. Less than 2 weeks ago, during a race, Busch radioed for medical assistance.
25: Can somebody try to find Bill Heisel, the doctor guy? Tell him I need him after the race, please.
26: Hey, do you want Mr. Bill at your car or in the, at your bus after the race?
25: Bus. I'm going to need a shot.
26: Copy. He'll be at your bus.
23: The broadcast noted he'd been battling a severe sinus infection.
0: To me, Kyle Busch just defines what it means to be a racer in NASCAR. Everything about it, the fire, the greatness, the heart that sometimes you rarely saw. The sport was truly lucky to have him.
23: The winningest driver in NASCAR history, with 234 victories across the top three series, Busch was a polarizing figure, nicknamed Rowdy or KFB. He often relished in being the villain. Fans either fiercely loved or hated Busch, but everyone had an opinion. The Las Vegas native won the Cup Series title in 2019 and in 2015, famously, after breaking bones in both legs in a crash the first week of that season. Tributes pouring in from all over the sports world and beyond. Athletes, former teammates, rivals, and others remembering Rowdy. This emotional post from teammate Austin Dillon, who wrote on Facebook, "I can't thank you enough, KB. You're the ultimate racer and my favorite teammate and driver of all time. I always felt like I had your back and you had mine. I love you, brother." But Busch's enduring off-track legacy? Family. His wife, Samantha, and two children, Brexton and Lennox, were his world. The couple struggled with infertility for years. In 2015, they started the Bundle of Joy Fund to increase awareness and help others offset the financial burden of fertility treatments, they told the Tamron Hall Show.
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20: Plenty happening on Planet Football today. The Women's Champions League final between Barcelona and Lyon has just kicked off. The Championship playoff final in England is also underway, both games goalless. The German Cup final is happening later. Meanwhile, Manchester City are preparing for the last game of the Pep Guardiola era. There is nothing on the line for City when they play Aston Villa on Sunday. City can't win the Premier League. It's the last game of the season. Villa have already secured their place in the Champions League thanks to their Europa League triumph on Wednesday night. So it means that all of the attention will be on Guardiola at the Etihad Stadium, who's signing off after 10 extraordinary trophy-packed seasons.
1: I don't know the right words. Really satisfied, happy and proud, and have been an the experience, I would say, maybe of my life. Otherwise, it wouldn't have been 10 years. So I cannot be more grateful for the amount of love and affection that I had, not today, these days, you know, for many, many years. And when the moment we cannot fight for anything else because it's already achieved. So that is a moment to say, okay, I want to say proper goodbye to my people, you know, on Sunday. I want to hug them, all of them on the pitch. And that's why we announced them.
20: Let's recap what Pep Guardiola achieved at Manchester City. 20 trophies in total, including the Champions League and 6 Premier League titles. Most notably, there was a continental treble in 2023, a domestic treble in 2019. Our senior sports analyst Darren Lewis has been reflecting on Guardiola's legacy. Here he is chatting with Amanda Davis.
2: I'm here in London at venue where, when the news broke about Guardiola, a group of Manchester City fans desperately tried to find a TV to confirm that the news was true, and then they just drank it all in, all of the detail, all of the information relating to Guardiola, such has been his impact on Manchester City. It's been transformative. You think about the litany of players that have been through the club in his time, that he has sprinkled his stardust onto. You think of the leaders who have gone on to become managers, men like Vincent Kompany, now the Bayern Munich head coach, men like Mikel Arteta, who has taken Arsenal to a first title in 22 years. Guardiola hasn't just given us beautiful football. He has produced leaders. He has changed the way we play the game here in the English Premier League. And I would imagine his legacy will last for quite some time.
3: Yeah, and this is a man who was considered a great manager even before he arrived at City, given what he'd done with Barcelona and Bayern Munich. What do you think it is about this relationship and this tenure which seems to have elevated him to a whole different level?
2: It's a really good question, and it gives me the opportunity to talk a little bit more in depth about what he has done for City, because for 2 decades since the inception of the Premier League, they were regarded as Manchester United's noisy neighbours. While Sir Alex Ferguson was ruling football, punctuating with a couple of wonderful moments for Chelsea and for Arsenal, City had their noses pressed up against the glass until the arrival the Khaldun al-Mubarak, the ownership group there, and the arrivals of Tiki Begiristan and Ferran Soriano, with whom Guardiola had worked in Spain. And when they brought him to the club, he set about establishing a new standard of not only winning the league, but retaining the league, dominating the league, producing the players with the mentality to go up against the very best. As Manchester United fell away, City only grew in confidence, only grew in stature. Now, there will be lots of people watching this and saying, hang on a minute, the big asterisk, the 115 charges up against that club. City have always denied any wrongdoing. The results of all of the procedural and legal activity will be known to us in due course. But what nobody can doubt is the genius with which Guardiola operated, the total authority that he established City and in the Premier League, and the warm, you'd say reverential way in which he will be regarded as an all-time Premier League great. He's a Hall of Famer. And I think from the time he arrived to the time he leaves, there will never be a point or a person who will regard him otherwise.
20: Darren Lewis there with Amanda Davis. OK, stay with us here on World Sport. We'll tell you who's got the edge in the NBA's Western Conference Finals next. Plus, what does it take to do the double? Catherine Legg is about to find out, and she's going to make history in the process. It's a wonderful interview. Don't miss it.
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20: We're back with a clap of thunder and a 2-1 series lead in the NBA's Western Conference Finals. Victor Wembanyama and the Spurs came out swinging for their home fans in San Antonio, opening up Game 3 against OKC with a 15-0 run. That's the longest scoring run to open a Conference Finals game since they started keeping records in 98. But the Thunder weathered the storm. By mid-second quarter, OKC had grabbed the lead and they never looked back. Shai Gilgeous-Alexander leading the way with 26 points. But the story of the game was the Thunder bench. They outscored the Spurs bench by an avalanche. 76-23. Jared McCain with 24 of those points. Thunder rolling 123-108. They're ahead in the series for the first time. Game 4 is tomorrow. Okay, the racing driver Catherine Legg is one of the most prominent women in motorsport, and she is aiming for history this weekend as the first female driver to attempt the grueling double. That's the toughest races in both the IndyCar and NASCAR season in the same day. Five men have tried it before her. Only one has ever successfully driven every lap of both races. It is an extraordinary feat of endurance, logistics, and, of course, skill. Earlier this week, she told me all about it.
15: In racing terms, that means doing the two biggest races of both the NASCAR and IndyCar season, which is the Indy 500 and also the Coke 600, on the same day. So that's 1,100 miles across two states in two vastly different cars. It's only been done five times, only been attempted five times before. Tony Stewart was the only one to log all of the miles. So when they asked me if I wanted to do it, I said, okay, why not? Like a crazy person that I am.
20: I mean, at that point when they first approached you, did you have any idea really what would be involved?
15: I mean, it's this weird disconnect, right? Where you're like, that's so cool. And conceptually, you know exactly what's involved, but it doesn't sink in, right? Like, you're not thinking, oh, okay, how am I going to get from Indy to the helicopter, to the private jet, to the helicopter, to the golf cart, to the driver intros in Charlotte? You're not thinking about the toll that it's going to take on your body, but most importantly, and I think this has dawned on me this past week, is the mental toll that it's going to take, in that you have to switch gears, pun intended, from IndyCar, which is fast, 230 mile an hour, lots of downforce, completely different beast to driving one of those big old heavy stock cars, which moves around a lot, and obviously different set of rules, different set of drivers, different teams, different. So it's the same as driving from New York to Daytona Beach, pretty much, at, gosh, an average of 200 miles an hour, odd, if you average the two. And like you cannot lose focus for a second of any of that. So I don't think anybody can comprehend that. I don't think I can comprehend that until I've done it either. I spoke to Kyle Larson, who did it before, and he said physically it wasn't that bad. So I'm going to hope that he's physically the same shape as I am and that I find it okay.
20: How do you prepare for it? Is there anything you can do?
15: Tequila? No. I train year round. I spent the majority of my career, as you know, Don, in sports cars. So I'm used to doing 2 or 3 hour stints in endurance racing, getting out of the car, getting rehydrated, eating something, and then getting back in when my teammate's done with it. So I'm hoping that that will serve me well. I'm hoping that even though it's a different car, the amount of time in the race car will be okay.
20: When you look at what you're attempting, there's a whole bunch of firsts. So you're the first woman to try to do this, the first non-American to do this. I also see it's written that you're going to be the oldest driver to try to do this. What do all of those things mean to you?
15: I think the fact that I'm getting to be the sixth person in the world ever to do this is meaningful and it's cool. The first woman, it's cool and it's interesting because of my partnership with Elf Cosmetics, right? They believe that women should be wherever they want to be and barriers are only in your mind. And so they're empowering me to be able to do this. And hopefully that then signals to a myriad of young people out there, even if it's just one young person, we've done our job, right? That you can be anything that you want to be if you put your mind to it. There is a saying which is, to be it, you have to see it. And I'm a believer of that, in that if somebody else sees me doing this and they think, well, maybe I can do X, Y, or Z, it doesn't necessarily need to be in racing. It could be like, oh, I don't see any women in my engineering class, but I'm still going to go do it because I could be the only one. Whatever that means, I think it's just Elf empowering women mostly, but people, especially me. And I'm hoping that I can make them super proud on Sunday.
20: She dismissed the age thing, by the way, so she still feels like she's 21. What an exciting challenge for Catherine Legg, who continues to inspire so many people. You can read much more about her at cnn.com/worldsport, including which part of the day she says she's most looking forward to. Catherine doesn't like the phrase girl power, but she is a very inspirational trailblazer, as is the US soccer coach Emma Hayes, who has an interesting way of staying grounded.
0: I probably couldn't say it on camera, but it goes along the lines of...
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20: Can Can you believe the FIFA World Cup tournament is now less than 3 weeks away? The anticipation is building in the three host countries, and the Mexican team got a morale-boosting win against Ghana on Friday. Brian Gutierrez fired the home crowd up with a brilliant curler after just 2 minutes. They could have had more by halftime. They hit the post. They had another one disallowed, but Mexico doubled their advantage early in the second half through substitute Guillermo Martinez. 2-0 the final score. The final squad will be announced on June 1st. Mexico opened the tournament against South Africa 10 days after that. It is going to be a huge summer for the US men's soccer team, who are co-hosting the tournament alongside Mexico and Canada. The Americans have high hopes, but the men's team has some way to go if they want to match the women's team, which has won 4 World Cups and 5 Olympic gold medals. All put together, though, it's clear that the game of soccer is booming right now in the United States. And the women's head coach, Emma Hayes, told me recently that she believes the beautiful game will soon become the top sport in America. She also told me how she keeps herself grounded and is very entertaining. Here's our conversation at the brand new National Training Center.
0: This is my third iteration working in the country, and I always knew that the youth game and the grassroots game was, you know, heavily participation led. But what I have seen this time around is the growth of the pro game, the fandom at the pro game, not just with the national team, but growth of the NWSL and MLS and the audiences that accompany that. It's so easy to find soccer on TV now than it was for me 20 years ago in this country. And I think that it's a sport that no longer sits as third or fourth, most popular. It's a sport that I still believe will become the number one sport in this country.
20: Really?
0: Yeah, when it comes to participation, I absolutely see that. And I think when it comes to the girls and women's side, you know, greater equity, greater equality, all of those things have really stood out as big changes.
20: You have achieved so much in this game already. Big tournament coming up next year. What would it mean to you personally to be able to say, on top of everything else, you're a World Cup winner?
0: Oh, I think extraordinary. But I'm also someone who's very measured and know that you have to go one step at a time with those things. And being involved in any championship effort, I have to go one game at a time. And first of all, we have to qualify for the World Cup. So all my efforts and energy goes into that. And then I will contemplate what I need to do beyond that.
20: You lead these young women. You grow and develop them and inspire them. But every relationship is a two-way street. So in what ways have they helped or maybe changed you?
0: All the time I say that players are your greatest teacher. And by that I mean as you age, they stay the same age. So how you relate, how you connect changes with different generations. So I'll often lean into what their subcultures are, what their interests are, or the things that motivate them. One, you have to be adaptable at this level. And I think they rub off on me in middle age. Like, they're getting me out of black clothes. They're getting me to dance on the touchline. They're getting me to...
20: Are you comfortable doing that?
0: No, but I am leaning into it. I ask all of these things of them, to be themselves and to lean into being open and with a growth mindset. So I'm just doing it myself.
20: I know you have and continue to inspire so many people. So I wonder who inspires you still now?
0: Learning from any industry or anybody I'm around, like, learning is a big part of... One, being at the top, but something that keeps me invested. So I can't attribute it to one thing, but I would say that I'm so grateful for family. My mother keeps my feet firmly on the ground. My son keeps me busy. And most importantly, my players not only keep me humble, but remind me that my job is in service to something, and I work as hard as I can to make sure I deliver that.
20: How does your mum keep your feet on the ground?
0: I probably couldn't say it on camera, but it goes along the lines of remember your does still smell.
20: I knew exactly what she was getting at. The brilliant Emma Hayes, one of the great characters in sport. Her mum sounds like a great character too. And finally from us today, congratulations to the women's team, Naegeo Hyeong, who've won the Asian Women's Champions League, beating Verdy Beleza 1-0 in the final. And this is significant for more reasons than one. Naegeo Hyeong are from North Korea. They travelled into South Korea to play the tournament's semi-final and final match. They are the first North Korean athletes to visit the South in 8 years. There is so much mistrust between those two countries, but they are going to return home with some incredible tales to tell. That's it for World Sport Just Now. Thanks so much for your company. Take care. I'm Don Riddell in Atlanta. Hopefully I'll see you again soon. Bye for now.
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0: Welcome to Blenheim Palace. Come on in.
1: This is Blenheim Palace, built between 1705 and 1722. It was a gift from Queen Anne to the first Duke of Marlborough. Today, it is considered by many to be the gateway to the Cotswolds. This area of outstanding natural beauty runs through five counties in England and is easily accessible from the UK's two major cities, London and Birmingham. Blenheim describes itself as Britain's greatest palace. Well, we'll let you be the judge of that when we return later. The Cotswolds, where posh doesn't even begin to come close to describing the people and places we're going to visit here. After all, the king himself even calls it home. Highgrove House is the private home of King Charles and Queen Camilla. The king arrived here in 1980 when he was still the Prince of Wales. He has devoted much of his time and energy to transforming the gardens. Normally, photography is strictly prohibited, but we've been granted special permission to visit and spend time with the head of horticulture, Melissa Simpson. She's been working at Highgrove for the past year.
2: It's a gorgeous place. It's just short of 15 acres. And as part of that, we've got a lovely 4 acres of wildflower meadow. We've got a whole host of different features, lots of statues and really lots of things that His Majesty's experienced and loved and seen around the world. He's brought and put into his garden. Colour is important because His Majesty's got a great eye for colour and for design. So much crammed in. It is kind of like his life in a garden.
1: I've covered the royal family for many years, and to be given these insights into the life of the king was truly surprising. Every twist and turn around the garden provided new anecdotes about His Majesty.
3: How do you decide where to put all the pots?
2: Well, again, that's His Majesty. He'll look at something, find a place, and that'll be the position. The wall kitchen garden. Isn't that beautiful?
3: Wow. Do you plant in sufficient quantities that it serves the house?
2: Well, it serves His Majesty. And then any surplus goes to be sold in the shop.
3: Right.
2: To make into jams and things like
3: right,
2: that.
3: Right. To be here and see it feels a bit like interloping at one level, but at the same time it's fascinating, absolutely fascinating. It's like a piece of the jigsaw just being put right on the table.
1: In British etiquette, it is important to know when your time is up. And so with no invitation to stay for the night, it was clearly time for me to move on. This trip, I've been joined by Artful Andrew. He's responsible for these magnificent, beautiful images that we're bringing to you. And of course, plenty of advice to offer when I try to take a photo or two.
4: What about a postcard shot here?
3: Oh, all right.
4: Can you capture that with a bit of water in the foreground?
3: Hang on, but all those people.
4: Get down low, get down low.
3: Come on.
4: You need some foreground here.
3: There you go. It's all right. Standby call. We're trying to connect you.
1: Acceptable. Maybe. While exploring glorious gardens and the Cotswolds countryside on foot is fine, if we're going to talk about kingdoms, a horse, my kingdom for a horse.
3: The Cotswolds is truly beautiful, but to really appreciate it, I need to see it from a different angle. And that means getting onto a horse, because with your help, I'll truly appreciate this most magnificent part of England. Thank you.
1: At the Boughton Vale Equestrian Centre, they have horses of all sizes.
5: This is Patrick. He's 17 hand X.
3: He's huge.
1: Luckily, I've ridden horses of most shapes and sizes. Safely on board, and it's off to Lower Slaughter. This picturesque village, named after the old English word slothful, meaning muddy. It's nothing to do with referencing any brutal events of the past.
3: Oi! Make a bit of a splat.
1: In the water, Patrick needed no encouragement to play for the camera.
5: That's his favourite thing to do, is have a good splash.
3: I'm drenched. This is magnificent. What a brilliant...
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1: I'm in the Cotswolds, where I'm enjoying the country lifestyle. And that includes blasting inanimate objects out

0: Right, my work here is done.
1: Ball!
2: I was surprised. A success. How would my colleagues fare?
3: Connect with it now. There you go.
0: Oh, obliterated.
2: Of course, Artful hit it. He's annoying like that. And our new producer, Kayla, had a go. Surely she won't show me up.
0: Oh! First go.
2: Bugger! You know, there is such a thing as a career-limiting event. And I think she might have just discovered. The Cotswolds covers an area of around 800 square miles. I began my journey in Moreton-in-Marsh. An hour or so is enough time to bring me to my next destination, Tetbury. All that time with guns has inspired thoughts of the Wild West. No, here I'm talking about the West of England. Travelling round the Cotswolds, and I can't help but notice the beautiful walls. They're features that really stand out. There's a name for this, dry stone walling. It divides the fields, protects the properties, and tells you who owns what. Building a dry stone wall is like playing a Jenga puzzle. You have to put the right pieces in the right places because there's no concrete or cement involved.
4: So you're putting the stones in, you have a face on a stone, which then creates a nice face to the wall, and you put them lengthways into the wall to create strength. They overlap then over each other.
2: Why is this better than cement?
5: Our stone is limestone, oolitic limestone, and it expands and contracts. If you surround it with cement, it will shatter and just fall apart. With this, the stones can move, they can breathe, they can expand, they can contract.
6: Just gently.
5: So we need to find something to go underneath that one.
2: God,
5: and then there you go, that.
2: Oh, look at that.
7: Everything was going really well until I stumbled across this strange-looking shell embedded in one of the ancient rocks.
2: But look at that, there is a shell.
7: While we've been filming this later series, we're always looking out for opportunities to show how AI can truly enhance our travelling experiences. This month, we're using Claude AI.
2: Take a photograph.
7: But this discovery of a shell in a stone needed explanation, and I was pretty sure Claude would do the trick.
2: What can you tell me about the shell? Fossil shell in Cotswold stone. What a great find. That's a brachiopod fossil embedded in Jurassic-coolic limestone.
7: Claude went on, of course, to tell me far more than I ever wanted to know about this.
2: Typical Cotswold limestone packed with shell fragments from countless marine creatures. Now that to me is a good use of AI.
7: In the end, Claude was very good when it came to telling me about fossils and absolutely useless at actually building the wall.
5: There you go, fixed. Thank you for your help.
2: All right, where do I send the bill?
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0: There is no time like spring when life's alive in everything. So wrote the romantic English poet Christina Rossetti, and it fits the Cotswolds perfectly. Around 2 hours' drive from central London, the Cotswolds acts as a magnet to anyone who wants to experience the very best of the British countryside and village life. It sits next to rich cultural destinations like Oxford and Shakespeare's birthplace, Stratford-upon-Avon. Here, there is one brand that's become synonymous with the upmarket lifestyle to be had in the Cotswolds. It is Daylesford. Owners of pubs and cottages throughout the area, and a farm that started it of all, which for me is the real star. Here, it is all about making the most of the land and the animals that live on it, and still making a profit. It is, after all, a business.
1: What do we put back in to create productivity, fertility, and growth? Do you want it in one word? Manure. Yeah? I produce 5,000 tons of poo a year from animals on this farm. What I do is that I stack it in big heaps. I turn it over every 6 weeks and it aerobically digests down into a very beautiful friable medium, which no longer resembles or smells like poo. And we use that as a fertilizer.
2: Are you doing things that are the luxury of a large farm with a deep pocket?
1: 100% not. I'm doing it because I'm fascinated by the fact that breeding the right animal fit for the environment works.
0: The passion for this project is abundantly clear. But if Richard thought I was going to stand chatting on a hill all day, well, we could have talked till the cows come home. But instead of cows, let's go lambing. After all, it is spring. You know that phrase about busy as a bee? Well, it's not just the farmers that are working hard. The bees themselves are here.
3: This is going well, isn't it?
4: Yeah. They said they could dress themselves.
3: Well, they were wrong on that.
0: I am well protected and I'm still scared. Let's be blunt, I don't want to be stung.
3: Oh my goodness, get away. It is very disconcerting. Oi. Sorry, I'm just leaving. Get away, it's chasing me.
0: Where is the honey? Where is the honey?
4: You're now holding a bee frame that's full of honey, so you can feel the weight of the honey.
3: I can.
4: Pretty heavy, right?
3: It is, absolutely.
4: So that times that by 11 frames. We're in spring now, and the queen is laying quite rapidly, and the colony size is expanding. So we're probably in there now, we're looking at about sort of 20,000. Look, you can see all the honey on there, look. So all that liquid with the glistening is honey. I'm passionate that the bees have done all the hard work, they should be able to feed on.
0: I survived, not a single sting. As Winnie the Pooh elegantly put it, the only reason for being a bee that I know of is making honey. And the only reason for making honey is so as I can eat it. Now, did someone say it was tea time? Afternoon tea in the English countryside is an absolute must, a ritual that shall not be trifled with. Even so, watch your P's and Q's, there are minefields to avoid.
3: So, I was always taught that the cream is de facto the butter and goes on first, and then the jam goes on top. But I've also been told it doesn't matter. Which way would you prefer, Chef?
5: I think the most important thing is that for a celebration like afternoon tea, that the way that you want to do it is the right way.
3: That's suitably diplomatic.
5: My technical culinary view on it, jam is more adhesive So when you put the cream on after, it sticks to it. And the most important part, which is actually the quality of the sconce and the quality of the cream. And the idea is that a perfectly cooked scone is that there's a natural break. So you should be able to break the scone. Please work.
0: Will you be offended, chef, if I use honey on my scone?
5: I think, considering the bees are so local, and we have such an amazing job done by on here, that it would be wrong not to.
0: I am forgetting my manners. A chair for chef.
3: There we go.
5: Wonderful.
3: Have a seat, chef. Now we're talking tea cake. That taste is... Chef, do have one.
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0: Blenheim Palace plays a prominent role in Britain's history.
1: We shall accept, support, and endure any and all sensible proposals, however severe, which are truly made in the national interest.
0: For it was here where the country's wartime Prime Minister, Winston Churchill, was born, and a place where he returned to give political speeches. Churchill was a veritable newcomer at Blenheim, whose history stretches much further back.
2: Blenheim Palace, for me, signifies the symbol of power. Power of a very relevant family in history for England, from Britain. Everyone who was anybody in the 18th century or earlier, what they wanted to do is show off how relevant they were back then. And in the case of the Churchill family, they were the family.
3: The other fascinating part about Blenheim Palace is what exactly is it? And I just as I was walking around, there's a poster that says, is it a monument? Is it a gift? Is it a national institution? What exactly is it in your view? It's everything.
2: It's all the above. It's absolutely everything. And that's the great thing about Blenheim. You can read the history as it is. You can read between lines and you can actually enjoy as it is. That's a tourist attraction, for example, these days.
0: That Blenheim was even completed at all is remarkable on so many levels.
3: The project ran out of money and construction had to be stopped several times. The government washed their hands of the whole thing. The architect, the Queen, the Marlboroughs, they all fell out at some point, and the Marlboroughs even went into exile. By the time the whole thing was completed, 20 years later, everyone had fallen out and it was vastly over budget.
0: Differences were put aside, and since 1987, this palace has been recognised as a UNESCO World Heritage Site. Run by the Blenheim Palace Heritage Foundation, an independent charity. A place this big requires a lot of maintenance. Work on the roof was taking place during our visit.
4: The money was needed elsewhere to further the building of the palace.
3: Roofs are expensive, so to help pay for the roof, you are selling slates.
5: Yeah, so we've got a campaign called Sign a Slate, and anyone who's interested can sign, pay some money to get a slate for themselves, and they get to sign it. They can put whatever they want on it, and that will end up in the roofs of Blenheim, hopefully forever.
0: What to write? An old house and...
3: This is a moment in history.
0: Artificial intelligence. Claude might have some ideas.
3: I am about to sign one of the roof slates at Blenheim Palace. I want some appropriate quotation that I can write on the slate.
0: Something AI might be clever, but it can't do much without a good cell signal. And when we did connect, Claude didn't really hit the mark.
3: Many hands have shaped this place, mind. I was here, so were the century. Oh, good grief.
0: And then from the rafters, an all too familiar Aussie accent. Ah, typical. Artful's just cracked it.
6: Surely it's going to be something about being profitable.
5: Yeah.
3: Whatever the years may throw at you, I know it will be profitable.
0: The scaffolding on the roof will start to come down later this year. Blenheim Palace has so much. The interior's, of course, incredible. And the gardens, designed by the legendary landscape architect Capability Brown, these are no less spectacular.
3: The whole place just oozes what?
7: To me, it oozes space and wealth and power. It's what it's supposed to be. This is the English Versailles. You know, the first Duke beat Louis XIV, utterly defeated at the Battle of Blenheim, and you know, that he was given the money and the land from a grateful nation, and this place was built, and then the land created around it, and it is about grandeur and opulence and power.
3: From cute and charming cottages to majestic, magnificent manor houses, the Cotswolds got it all. It's truly the destination for all seasons, and that's why you'll want to come here and visit it for yourself. Come to the Cotswolds, totally part of a world of wonder.
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14: It's America's primary problem. I'm Michael Smerconish in the Philly Burbs. Cassidy, Massey, and Fetterman. It sounds like a law firm or a triple play combination, but those three names tell you everything you need to know about what's broken in American politics right now. Louisiana two-term Senator Bill Cassidy was defeated in Saturday's Republican primary. Yes, it was a Trump loyalty test. The president settled a score with Cassidy, who voted to convict Trump in his second impeachment. But there's a deeper story here. Louisiana didn't always have closed party primaries. For 50 years, it ran a jungle system. Every candidate on one ballot, top two advance regardless of party. And that's how Cassidy built coalitions that included independents and moderate Democrats. Then the state legislature killed it. Partly, as the Washington Post points out, to get rid of Cassidy. And it worked. Now, each party has their own primary, and while anyone may vote in it, unaffiliated voters have to pick a side and stick to it through the runoff, cutting down on the crossover vote. And it's not just Louisiana. It's a national pattern, and both parties are guilty. California Democrats are pushing to eliminate their jungle primary. Alaska Republicans are trying to get rid of both ranked choice voting and an open primary. This in a state with over 60% independent voters. Tennessee adding a loyalty oath signed under penalty of perjury, requiring voters to declare allegiance to the party whose primary it is. And in Washington, D.C., Democrats are simply ignoring a 2024 referendum that voters passed to open their primaries. So both parties, when it suits them, they want the same thing, a vice grip like on who decides who gets nominated. Which brings us to Tuesday and the second name in this law firm, Kentucky Representative Thomas Massey. In office since 2012, he lost his primary. Massey was in Trump's crosshairs for having called for the release of the Epstein files and condemned the war in Iran. Trump endorsed former Navy SEAL Ed Gallrein, who won the primary by almost 10 points. It was the most expensive House primary in American history, an estimated $32 million having been spent. Kentucky, a closed primary state. Registered independents could not vote. And here's the thing, 75% of new voters in Kentucky last year, they registered as independent. In an open primary, Massey's cross-partisan independence, it might have been an asset. In a closed primary system, it's a liability. And now the third case study. First-term Democratic Senator John Fetterman. Pennsylvania, currently a closed primary state. Independents don't get to vote in the party primaries. Consider this number. A February 2026 Quinnipiac poll found that 73% of Pennsylvania Republicans approve of John Fetterman's job performance compared to just 22% of Democrats in his own party. This despite the fact that he votes with his party 93% of the time. Let me say it again. He's more popular with the other party than his own. He almost certainly cannot survive a competitive Democratic primary in 2028. But in an open primary Pennsylvania, he might. And arguably, we don't have to wait until 2028 to see how this all plays out, because just this week, Chris Rabb, a self-described Democratic socialist, won an upset victory in the Democratic primary in Pennsylvania's third congressional district. He got almost 45% of the vote. A key fact, there's no Republican in the race. So Rabb is going to go to Washington having never faced a single independent or Republican voter. Two more centrist candidates finished second and third. They received a combined vote of over 53%. The majority they chose differently, but the system just didn't care. Now, that's an extreme example of a common situation. In most congressional districts across the country, the primary is the only election that matters. It's worth noting that the fastest growing block of voters in Pennsylvania, those registering with no party affiliation. Since 2000, that number has more than doubled. And those registered in minor parties, if you add them in, you've got 1.5 million Pennsylvanians who are not registered as D's or R's, can't vote in primaries. They're enough to determine many an election in this swing state. At present, both the Pennsylvania House and Senate are considering bills to allow independent voters to participate in primaries. And this week, Democratic Governor Josh Shapiro announced that he's open to getting a bill on his desk to open up the primaries. As he should. A Franklin and Marshall College poll shows that over three quarter of Pennsylvanians favor an open primary. And it's not just my state. According to Gallup, in 2025, a record high 45% of U.S. adults self-identified as independents, while equal shares, just 27%, identified as Republicans or Democrats. More than half of Gen Z and millennial voters are independent. Voters are leaving both parties in droves. 10 states have more registered independents than any other group. Full disclosure, I've got skin in this game. I'm the lead plaintiff in a lawsuit to open up the primary system in my home state of Pennsylvania. So when I tell you that this matters, understand that I believe it enough to put my name on it in court. Closed primaries may just have cost Bill Cassidy and Thomas Massey their offices. And unless something changes, they could cost Fetterman the Democratic nomination for the Senate in 2028. The logic is simple. When more vote, when more choose, we water down the influence of the fringes. Independents should be able to vote in primary elections. That's not a partisan argument. Both sides prove it. I want to know what you think. I want to compare those watching to that Gallup survey. So I'm asking today at Smirkanish.com, do you identify as a political independent? We'll give you the results at the end of the hour. Joining me now is Senior Vice President at Open Primaries, lawyer, writer, nationally recognized public policy advocate, Jeremy Gruber. Jeremy, we are kindred spirits, okay? So I've got to play devil's advocate. You and I agree on this. Some are watching and they're saying, hey, anybody can vote in a closed primary. Just join the party. What do you say to them?
9: Imagine if the Republican Party sold voters that only Republicans could vote, or Democratic voters that only Democratic voters could vote in their primaries. It is wrong to be able to vote in an election, in a public taxpayer-funded election. Everybody should have access, period. You shouldn't have to change who you are in America today in order to vote. Period.
14: For the Lincoln Institute, Loman Henry wrote the following. We'll put it up on the screen and I'll read it aloud. As a registered Republican and one who has been active in the Republican Party my entire adult life, I do not want Democrats or anyone not a member of the Republican Party deciding our standard bearer. Open primaries would, in fact, deprive us of the ability to select candidates who adhere to the principles and policies for which our party stands. Respond to that.
9: You know, Michael, 100 years ago, party bosses were picking who got elected and stayed in office. Primaries were reform enacted by the voters to ensure they had the ability to decide who represented them. Now the parties have co-opted that. But these are our elections. We pay for them. We run them. Our government runs them. And they should be open to every American.
14: Okay, so I get the argument because I make it. Hey, it's like Reagan in New Hampshire. Mr. Breen, I paid for this microphone, I think he said. I make that pitch as well, that I'm an independent, but I'm paying in part for the staging of elections in my home state. I guess the response would be to say, just because the state is picking up the tab, that doesn't mean they should interfere and determine who gets to vote in an election of one party or the other.
9: But it's not the party's elections. See, that's the problem. The framing that the parties have created, this fiction that it's their elections, it's not their elections. They're our elections. We created primaries. We pay for primaries. We, the voters, run primaries. And closed party primaries are creating this polarization in our country that is at complete odds with who we are. Half of Americans aren't able to vote in closed primaries. Half of Americans. We don't have to run our elections that way. We can change the rules so that they include all of us. That is the American way.
14: Okay, here's another criticism. You know, we're in that- You heard me say in my opening today that we've got to water down the fringes. And when more people participate, we water down the fringes, and open primaries can do that. A critic would say, where's the evidence? California has had jungle primaries since Arnold put them on the books. Has it really changed anything in California or anywhere else? What's your response to that?
9: My response is that when you let all voters vote, anything becomes possible. California enacted open primaries at a time when they couldn't pass a balanced budget. They had to kick their former governor out of office. He couldn't run the state. The state was on fire. People forget how bad California has sunk. Open primaries are not a panacea. They're not going to fix everything. But when you let every voter vote, new things are possible. You know, we're in this era, Michael, of what I like to call trickle-down democracy. The parties have taken away all the power from the voters of who gets elected and stay in office. And then they're saying, trust us. Just trust us that it'll benefit you. It's not benefiting me, and I'm sure it's not benefiting most Americans watching this program today. We need a new direction, one that lets every voter vote in every election. That's the American way.
14: Jeremy Gruber, thank you for your thoughts. I appreciate it. And to everybody at home, I'm curious as to what your reaction might be, including the poll question. Here's some social media reaction. Follow me on X. Pretending to be an independent is nonsense. All it says is that you are withholding your position. Minds drawing minds. I disagree with that. There's this perception that has been allowed to take hold that if you're independent, well, you stay, either you're lying. Okay, because of course you lean one way or the other, or you stand for nothing, because how could you possibly have any decided views? I have decided views on everything. They just don't line neatly up into those faux ideological boxes for which there's no connection. And yet, because you're on the right, you're assumed to be a number of things. And if you're on the left, you're assumed to be a number of things. When in fact, I believe that for most Americans, it's a mixed bag. So why shouldn't they be better represented? How many of you identify as an independent? That's the simple poll question today. On this Memorial Day weekend, I want to know, do you identify as a political independent? Go to Smirkanish.com and tell me the answer. I'll reveal at the end of the hour, and we'll do a comparison to that Gallup survey where the number was 45%. Up ahead, who I believe delivered the real DNC autopsy this week. And a member of Congress says he's going to kill President Trump's plan to establish a $1.8 billion fund to compensate victims of government weaponization. The surprise? He's a Republican, and he's here next. Sign up for the newsletter when you're voting at Smirconish.com. You'll get the editorial work of Steve Breen and Eric Alley.

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11: Now for the latest on the backlash to the $1.8 billion anti-weaponization fund set up to compensate what Acting Attorney General Todd Blanche described as victims of lawfare and weaponization. In other words, people who claim they were unfairly targeted by the federal government. By Thursday, the announcement led to a GOP rebellion in the Senate, where a vote on a major immigration bill was delayed as senators turned their attention to the fund. On Friday, the president addressed the controversy in a Truth Social post saying, "I gave up a lot of money in allowing the just announced anti-weaponization fund to go forward. I could have settled my case, including the illegal release of my tax returns and the equally illegal break-in of Mar-a-Lago, for an absolute fortune. Instead, I am helping others who were so badly abused by an evil, corrupt, and weaponized Biden administration receive, at long last, justice." In the House, the leading Republican critic of the fund is Bucks County, Pennsylvania Representative Brian Fitzpatrick, who's drafting a bipartisan bill that aims to do away with it for good. Here's what he had to say to me. Congressman, thank you so much for being here. I thought I learned in civics class a long time ago that Congress controls the purse strings. Is that true? And if so, how can the president allocate $1.8 billion for this purpose?
12: Yeah, it's a great question, Michael. And that's the subject of the questions that we put forward to Mr. Blanche. With a tight turnaround, we want to know what, you know, where this money was appropriated from, what account specifically DOJ is it being pulled from, and what legal authority do they have to do so? You know, I think it's important that we get to the genesis of the source of funding, because once we learn that, it'll tell us what our jurisdiction is in terms of remedial measures, either to block it or to reverse it and fix it. Congress does the appropriating. The executive branch of government does not have any money on its own. Every dollar that the executive branch possesses comes from Article One. It comes from Congress through the appropriations process. So that's the first question, is where is this money being pulled from? Number two, what legal authority do they have to do it? Separate and apart from, you know, whether it even makes sense, we want to know the origins so we know how to fix it.
11: You're a former FBI agent, Congressman. It can't sit well with you that there's even the remotest of possibility that someone who tangled with law enforcement on January 6th could be compensated.
12: Of course, it's absurd, and that's why we're stopping it. That's why we're not going to let it happen. It's absurd on its face. I think everybody that's a objective and viewing this through objective eyes knows that it's absurd. And it's our job in Congress to not just sit by. We gotta step forward and reclaim our authority under Article One, especially when it comes to appropriations. That's chiefly the responsibility, the constitutional authority of Congress. We control the money that comes in and out, both through taxation and through appropriations. And if the American taxpayer dollar is being used in a way that the American taxpayer does not consent to and does not approve of, and this certainly falls squarely within that category, it's our job to make sure that we ask the questions, identify what the source is, so we can nip this problem in the bud.
11: The president said something to your fiance relative to your voting. I think it was at Andrews.
4: Do you have a problem with Prime Minister Netanyahu?
13: But her husband votes against me all the time. Can you imagine? I don't know what's with him. You better ask him what's with him. Her husband, she's married to a certain congressman. He votes against, he likes voting against Trump. You know what happens with that? It doesn't work out well. I don't know why he does.
11: What response do you have to what the president said to your fiance? My reaction when I heard it was to say, I don't think that the president understands your congressional district. Having been born and raised in that congressional district, people appreciate independence. He may have just done Brian Fitzpatrick a favor for the fall. That's obviously occurred to you.
12: Now, everybody's entitled to speak their mind and offer their opinions, and I certainly respect everybody's right to do that. It's my job to represent my district. I know you're very familiar with our district, Michael. Bucks and Montgomery counties in Pennsylvania, very, very independent-minded people, amazing people that live in that district, who demand independent-minded representatives, and I'm certainly one of those, and I'm going to do my job. I've heard from and talked to many people about this issue. They've made clear where they stand, and I'm going to reflect their voice on the floor of the House and through legislation that we are introducing. I think the bigger question is what impact will it have on the actions of members of Congress who are subject to all sorts of criticism from all different people.
11: A final question on this. I've heard the criticism of Congressman Brian Fitzpatrick. They say, some, well, he'll vote against the president when the president really doesn't need the vote so that he can proclaim his independence. On this issue, you're out in front. I mean, it's not as if there's been a calculus and you can decide whether you can afford to be against him. You're on the vanguard in this case. How come?
12: Well, the critics are always going to spout out their talking points, Michael. I know you're probably a victim of that all the time as well, right?
11: Right.
12: You're a very centrist guy, and I'm sure you get attacked from the left and the right. That's no different from me. I get attacked from the right all the time. I get attacked from the left all the time. But my view of this job, I feel very strongly about this, is that our job is to call balls and strikes, strip away ideology, strip away party label, and do your job. And I also, Michael, view things in terms of legacy more than the here and now. I know you know my brother Mike. We lost him way too soon. One of the many lessons my brother Mike taught me was, and I talked to him about this when he was literally on his deathbed. He said, when you make every decision in life, put yourself in my shoes when you're looking back at life and the decisions you made. So things like this, I mean, it's easy, right? I mean, it's a bad policy. It's a bad idea. It's bad for our country. And I'm going to step up and I'm going to do the right thing. It's that simple for me.
11: Yeah. Your brother was a fine guy. I'm glad that you raised that. Thank you, Congressman. We appreciate it.
12: You bet, Michael. Thank you.
11: Thank you. A little footnote here, just some local history. You've heard a lot of these names, I think. Brian Fitzpatrick represents the 1st Congressional District. When I was coming of age politically, it was the 8th. It's always been a competitive district. Back in the 80s, there were a couple of epic battles between a progressive named Peter Kostmeyer, a businessman named Jim Coyne. They traded the seat back and forth. If it sounds familiar, it's because history then repeated itself. Democrat Patrick Murphy was able to defeat Mike Fitzpatrick, Brian's brother, and then Mike won the seat back, before Brian Fitzpatrick claimed the seat from his brother. And now Democrats have nominated a county commissioner, and his name is Bob Harvey, to face Brian. Bucks is a genuine presidential barometer. Bush 41 carried it in 88. Then it went Democrat for a number of presidential cycles. Trump was able to win it in 2024 by a hair. So think about it. Clinton, Biden, Trump, the county has called the popular vote winner each of those times. And those voters, they don't respond well to outside pressure, which is why I said to the representative that when the president calls him out, it probably helps him in the fall. Let's see what you're saying at home via social media. You can find me on X. You can find me in all the usual social media platforms. Rather than getting thoughts on the fun from public, why not call Carter Page and ask his thoughts, one of many of those lives destroyed over the Russian collusion fake story. Hey, Ann, I am not denying the fact that there's been a weaponization. Don't misunderstand what I'm saying. I'm not denying that there's been a weaponization of the legal process in certain instances. And Carter Page is one of them. I haven't spoken to him for a long time, but I interviewed him here many, many times, and I agree with you. But somebody storming the Capitol, somebody who breached the Capitol, somebody who, do I even need to say this? Somebody who was violent toward law enforcement on January 6th at the Capitol, that is such an easy call to say they should never be compensated. And I don't understand why Todd Blanche didn't say that so as to salve. Ted Cruz, I think I read this at the Hill this morning early, said that they were screaming at the acting attorney general this week on the behind closed doors at the Capitol. I mean, that's a layup. Why didn't he simply say, of course not, someone violent toward law enforcement? They'll never be compensated. I want to remind you, go to my website at smirconish.com. Answer today's poll question. I'm curious. I'm polling you. I want to know, do you identify as a political independent? Yes or no? It's a simple up or down. We're going to have a percentage at the end of the hour, and I'm going to compare it to Gallup, because Gallup, in a scientific survey, says that number's 45% across the country. Still to come, your social media reaction to my take earlier in the program. And also, I want to say something about the long-awaited release of that DNC autopsy. I'm going to get to that. Plus, has graduation season turned into disinvitation season, with campuses afraid of controversial and conservative commencement speakers? Those are two different things. Are universities caving now to the loudest voices?
14: The rise of artificial intelligence is the next industrial revolution.
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3: And this is CNN.
4: Washington spent the week picking apart the Democratic Party's long-awaited 2024 autopsy. A document so riddled with errors and omissions that DNC Chair Ken Martin released it while simultaneously disowning it. Martin called it, quote, not ready for prime time. The report skips Biden's debate collapse. It ignores Kamala Harris's nomination, somehow contains not a single mention of Israel or Gaza. The man hired to write it hadn't worked on a presidential campaign in over two decades and never interviewed the principals. This is the document that Democrats waited 18 months for. Meanwhile, the real autopsy arrived just 21 days ago, and it came from a hospice room. Barney Frank died on Tuesday, but the sharp-tongued Massachusetts congressman who spent four decades in the arena gave the New York Times an exit interview as he was dying. No consultants, no message testing, just a man with nothing left to lose and everything left to say. And Barney Frank put it plainly. He said the Democrats have allowed the perception to take hold that the entire party is committed to, quote, a series of very drastic social reconstructions that go beyond the politically acceptable. He said most mainstream colleagues privately agree, but they stay silent, fearing primary challenges from the left. He knew something about winning unpopular fights. Barney Frank helped lead the gay rights movement, and he noted that advocates were strategic about sequencing. They started with the most broadly acceptable battles, gays in the military, employment protections. They saved same-sex marriage for last once public support had been built. And his analogy today is transgender rights. Lead with it and you lose. Sequence it properly and you've got a chance. The problem with today's left, Barney Frank said, is they want everything as a litmus test and they want it immediately, forcing mainstream liberals to sign on before public opinion has moved, guaranteeing defeat. Barney Frank wasn't offering a critique. He was offering a roadmap. The DNC paid for a flawed report from a DC insider. The real diagnosis came for free from a dying man who no longer had anything to fear. Democrats should be embarrassed that it took hospice and an interview with Barney Frank to tell them what they already knew or should have known. Now, here's what some of you are saying during the course of today's program so far from the world of X. I'm an independent, and if I wanted to vote in a closed primary, I would simply register under that party there. Problem solved. Troy, why should you have to? Why should you have to now fashion yourself as an R or a D so as to participate in that democratic process, which is going to determine the choices that you'll have in the general election? I could have said something better at the outset of the program today. I got a note, a text from Heather Manchin. You know Joe Manchin, Joe's daughter, Heather. And she gave me a note, which is a way to improve my presentation on this. A statistic. 16 states and 106 districts. 16 states and 106 districts have more unaffiliated voters than Republicans or Democrats, but not a single representative in the Congress. Think about that. There's a problem with our system. I think that her data is better than my own. One more. I think I've got time for it. Let's see. Trump is correct. There were many in January 6 people that were overcharged, kept in terrible conditions, and people forget that the Supreme Court declared many of the charges unconstitutional. R.I., I'm open to the prospect that there were people who were overcharged, that there are the Carter Pages out there. I'm not closed-minded in this regard. But you've got to draw a line on violent offenders at the Capitol on January 6th. And to me, it's political malpractice for the president and for Todd Blanch not to have done so. To simply say, like, give me the prototypical case that they're talking about, and I'll be open-minded to it. Don't forget to vote on today's poll question at Smirconish.com. Very simply, do you identify as a political independent? Not a leaner, by the way. I want to know the percentage of people who are watching right now who are legitimate eyes. Still to come, time to commence with commencement addresses, but our students only hearing half the story. What the data tells us about partisanship at graduation.
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1: It's that time of year, commencement addresses being heard on campuses all across the country.
2: The B string is about community. Your generation faces a temptation no generation before has ever faced. The temptation to perform for everyone and belong to no one. To be globally visible and locally invisible. To have thousands of followers and no one knows actually where you live. Resist this. Plant yourself somewhere. Put down roots with the full intention of growing there. Learn the actual names, not usernames, of the people around you.
3: I live by two words, tenacity and gratitude. Tenacity will get you where you want to go, and gratitude will make you enjoy the journey, no matter how bumpy.
4: I said to myself, don't be a little bitch. Go out there and fight your ass off. Whether you win or lose, fight to the end.
5: They said you have to be delusional. You have to have delusional amounts of belief to think you're going to be a rapper and a business person. You have to have delusional amounts of belief and faith to dream beyond your wildest dreams.
1: Commencement addresses can inspire and also challenge. However, a new report by the higher education news website The College Fix examined graduation ceremonies at elite universities across the country and found that Democratic or Democratic-leaning speakers made up 86% of partisan commencement speakers. The report looked at universities ranked in U.S. News and World Report's top 100 and combed through public statements and donation records to determine where speakers stood on the political spectrum. Robert P. George, the McCormick Professor of Jurisprudence and Director of the James Madison Program in American Ideals and Institutions at Princeton University, believes this lack of ideological diversity is a scandal. He's the author of this recent op-ed in the Washington Post, No Conservatives at Commencement? The message was unmistakable. And here's a bit of our conversation.
6: So with a colleague in 2022, you undertook a survey. What am I making reference to and what was the result?
7: Well, in 2022, my colleague Hope Lehman and I decided we would have a look at the commencement speakers and the honorary degree recipients at the 25 U.S. News and World Report top-ranked research universities and the 25 top-ranked liberal arts colleges. So we looked at 50 institutions. When we looked at the commencement speakers, looked at the honorary degree recipients, there was a certain percentage we couldn't identify politically. We did searches online and tried to see whether there were voter registration records or statements of any kind that indicated a politics. A certain percentage, we couldn't tell what the politics was at all. But then a very high percentage, a majority, had a political profile. We could easily find a political profile. 100% of them were progressives. Not a single conservative speaker among that sea of progressives. And what this said to me, as someone who's been in academic life now professionally for 41 years, is that universities are signaling to their constituencies, because that's what you do at commencement with commencement speakers and honorary degree recipients. You're signaling to your parents, to your students, prospective students, alumni, faculty, what kind of institution you are, what you value, what kind of achievement you consider to be exemplary. And if it's 100% or something approaching that on one side or the other, then you're sending a signal that you are ideologically and politically partisan, despite any denials you may make. And they all deny that they are politically or ideologically partisan. You are giving evidence that you are, in fact, partisan. So we called for colleges and universities to do something about this and to start awarding these recognitions and honors on an ideologically nonpartisan basis. Stop being hypocritical.
6: When I pulled what you published 4 years ago, and I appreciated this, you said that Hope Lehman, the two of you, were going to send out the list that you'd assembled to the 50 universities and colleges and give them the opportunity in case you'd mischaracterized or gotten anything wrong. I was just curious when I read that, was there any reaction when you sort of called them on the carpet?
7: Not a single response by way of correcting anything we said. No one challenged a word of our analysis. No one claimed that they in fact had a conservative or non-progressive or non-liberal commencement speaker or honorary degree recipient. What do you have there, Michael?
6: Okay,
7: what did you find?
6: Mine's not an exhaustive list. I didn't look at all 50, and I had assistance from my producer on this, but just a couple of, first of all, I'll cut to the chase. I don't see any conservative names. There could be,

0: be conservative individuals on this list that I don't recognize as a conservative. I certainly recognize Jamie Raskin and not as a conservative. Samantha Power, Ro Khanna. Steve Kornacki, who is great with the numbers, but I don't think is a conservative. Al Roker, Scott Pelley, Admiral William J. Fallon, retired from the U.S. Navy, Kerry Kennedy, human rights activist at Regis College. Let me just see what else I've got. Oh, here's a name that I recognize delivering a commencement address at the University of Maryland, Baltimore County, one President Barack Obama. Muriel Bowser, the mayor of D.C. at Howard. Abigail Spanberger, Virginia State University, the recently elected governor of the Commonwealth of Virginia. Hillary Duff is at Northeastern. A lot of actors and actresses. Maybe that's really the takeaway. Harrison Ford at Arizona State University, et cetera, et cetera. I'm not seeing a lot of political figures, but Professor George, the ones that I am seeing are decidedly on the left side of the aisle.
1: Well, by what you've mentioned right there, it looks like 100%.
0: Yeah.
1: You didn't mention a single conservative. You mentioned some people whose politics I don't happen to know. These decisions tend to be made by the upper administration of the university and the board of trustees. These are big, important decisions. They make a statement about what they conceive the mission of the institution to be. If the mission is impartial truth-seeking, the advancement of knowledge, the deepening of understanding, you would expect to see a spectrum of views on moral and political and religious and ideological issues represented. If you don't see that, if instead you see the same perspective represented, then what you can infer from that is, whatever we may say, we're not really a truth-seeking, knowledge-advancing institution. Our real mission isn't that. It is ideological partisanship. What we want to hold up as exemplary for our students are people who move the needle in a left-wing direction.
0: All right, let's check in on your social media reaction to the commencement conversation. What do we have? From Facebook, as America becomes more polarized, it's less willing to hear multiple or neutral views. So true. And P. Scott, can I tell you something else that I think is of interest? So this season, I pay attention to these commencement addresses. They're great fodder for radio and television. I think the breakout star is Eric Church. And I have seen the Eric Church commencement address played on a loop at Fox. And for good reason. It's a great commencement speech. But I think that some, I heard this from radio callers on Sirius XM, some therefore assume, oh, given the message and given that Fox also loves that speech, he must be a conservative. So, Michael, doesn't that defy your whole pitch here that, you know, the conservatives get shut out because he got to give a speech at UNC? Actually, I just read an interview that he did with Rolling Stone and then more at Billboard. He, Eric Church, defended Bruce Springsteen's recent concert performances, which are so critical of President Trump. And then the part that takes me back to the beginning of the show today, talking about independence and open primaries, Eric Church told Rolling Stone that he thinks pledging unconditional allegiance to any one political party is total bullshit. Truer words have never been spoken. I guess he believes in being an independent. Speaking of which, you still have time to vote on today's poll question at Smirkanish.com. I'm curious, do you identify as a political independent? Subscribe to my newsletter while you're there. It's free and it's worthy. And you will get the editorial cartoons from the likes of Rob Rogers and Jack Oman, who, by the way, this week is receiving a big prize among the editorial cartoonists. And it's Rob Rogers who's going to do the presentation. How cool is that?
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9: Okay, that's Gallup. That's scientific. That's how Americans said they self-identify. 45% say I'm an I. Only 27% say I'm a D or I'm an R. And now for I hope we exceed 45%. I have a rooting interest. I hope our number, even though we're not scientific in what we do with this poll question, I hope we beat 45%. That's the benchmark. Show it to me. What's the result from today's poll question? So far, 39,000. All right. I love it. Two-thirds, 66%. I would have been bummed if it were anything different. 66% of those who vote say, I'm an I, not an R or a D. Real quick, show me the social media that I can respond to. What do we got? There's no viable independent party to vote for. When you walk into a voting booth, you have two options. That's the problem. Voting for an independent candidate is a throwaway vote. That's not true. You know what we need? We need a handful of them. We need a hand. I referenced Joe Manchin earlier in the program. Imagine if you had a handful of men and women like Joe Manchin in the Senate, five of them. They would control the entire direction of the Congress if that were the case. Gang, have a great long weekend. Please take a moment and remember those who gave everything, the fallen heroes who are no longer with us. And if you missed any of today's program, you can always listen anywhere you get your podcasts. Thank you so much for watching. See you in a week.
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3: Hi, I'm Kingston Bagpues. 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
6: Mexico City, and this is CNN.
7: Likely decide by tomorrow whether to resume the war with Iran. He also says both sides are getting closer to a deal. We'll have all the breaking details. Plus, a tank holding toxic chemicals is at risk of exploding in Southern California, putting 40,000 people under evacuation orders. Officials describe the substance as highly flammable and volatile as crews race to prevent a blast or leak just a few miles away from Disneyland. And just into CNN, we've now learned NASCAR driver Kyle Busch died from complications of severe pneumonia and sepsis. The new statement from his family.
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7: Hello, everyone. Thank you so much for joining me this Saturday. I'm Frederica Whitfield, and we begin with breaking news in the effort to end the war between the U.S. and Iran. Today, President Trump said he will likely decide whether to resume military action against Iran by tomorrow after he reviews that country's latest peace proposal. He told Axios in a phone call today it was a, quote, solid 50-50 chance that he could reach a good deal with Tehran or else, quote, blow them to kingdom come, end quote. Trump says he will meet with his top advisors later on today to reveal and review the latest proposal put together by mediators in Tehran. And he's holding a call with Gulf leaders at this hour. CNN's Julia Benbrook joins us now from the White House. Julia, what more can you tell us?
9: Well, we do know that that high-stakes call with top advisors as well as Gulf leaders is underway as we speak. In fact, our team spotted Vice President J.D. Vance arriving here at the White House just about an hour ago. Now, I do want to take a little bit of a step back here because it was just a few weeks ago that the United States sent a proposal to end the conflict with Iran over to Iran. Iran responded, and Trump called that response totally unacceptable. He made it very clear he was not happy with what was in it. He said that after reading the first sentence, he knew that it didn't go far enough in addressing his red lines, which include nuclear ambitions. Now, today, he is expressing that he could make a decision by Sunday, tomorrow, on whether to resume military action in Tehran. At the same time, he is expressing some optimism that they could reach a deal. So he had these brief interviews earlier today with various news outlets. When he spoke with CBS, he said that there was a draft agreement. He confirmed that he had read the draft agreement, but would not say specifically if he had signed off on it. Then in that interview with Axios, as you pointed out, he said that there was a 50-50 chance that there could be a good deal or that he could take further action against Iran. The exact quote there was that he could blow them to kingdom come. Now, he also emphasized that he was only going to agree to something if the United States gets everything that he wants. That's something that he has said repeatedly throughout this process. And then earlier in the day, Secretary of State Marco Rubio said that they could be closer to a framework agreement after those mediators from Qatar and Pakistan had meetings in Tehran. And then just kind of adding to that language, he said, there's a chance that we could hear an update today, tomorrow, or in the coming days. I want you to hear the way he framed it.
10: There's been some progress done, some progress made. Even as I speak to you now, there's some work being done. There is a chance that whether it's later today, tomorrow, in a couple days, we may have something to say. But this issue needs to be solved, as the president has said, one way or the other. Iran can never have a nuclear weapon. The straits need to be open without tolls. They need to turn over their enriched uranium.
9: So he lists out there once again what the United States is looking for, with that first mention being that Iran cannot have a nuclear weapon, and emphasize that diplomatic efforts are underway. Again, that call is happening now. Fred?
7: All right. Julia Benbrook, keep us posted on it as you learn more details on that call. All right, with me right now to talk more about these developments is retired Air Force Colonel Cedric Layton. He is a CNN military analyst. Colonel, always great to see you. So the president says he'll likely decide by tomorrow whether to resume military action after reviewing the proposal. What kind of message is he sending at this very critical moment in these talks?
11: Well, I think, Frederica, and it's great to be with you as well. It's one of those messages where he's, you know, clearly considering the diplomatic alternative. He has a lot of pressure to move in a diplomatic direction as opposed to a military direction. But if those three things that Secretary Rubio mentioned, basically no Iran nuclear weapons, reopening the Strait of Hormuz, and transiting the 440 or so kilograms of enriched uranium outside of Iran to another country, if those items are not met, then it looks like the agreement might be off. The Iranians have been very reluctant to agree to those kinds of terms. And if there's some halfway point, it's kind of not discernible at this particular moment in time, because both sides seem to have fairly maximalist positions on at least one of those issues. So if that's the case, then either there's an agreement that comes out of this that maybe gets one or two of those items that they can agree to. But it looks unlikely that they would get an agreement that would have all three of those items that would be agreed to beyond, you know, beyond between the two powers.
7: And I realize we should be talking military strategy, but that's not, you know, consistent with how the president, the commander in chief, seems to be prioritizing, you know, messaging. So what kind of options are U.S. military leaders, including joint chiefs, giving the president likely when he says, you know, if diplomacy through a peace proposal doesn't work, execute a plan to blow things up? How are they either dialing that back, or what kind of options might they be offering to him?
11: I think there'd be several options, and usually when the Pentagon presents options to the president, there are three or four options that he can choose from, and then he may decide to modify the final choices as well. But those options would include going after their infrastructure once again. And he's particularly indicated, I think President Trump seems to be pretty keen on going after things like bridges and power plants. So he's looking at targets that at best are dual use targets, both military and civilian use targets. They could also opt to do something like occupy part of the ground near the shoreline, near the Strait of Hormuz. How effective that would be certainly in question, and it would require a lot of troops, probably more than what is currently aligned in the, and arraigned in the Middle East. But that's one aspect of this. So that those would be potentially two options. Another one would be, we've talked about this a few months ago, would be taking over Karg Island. Again, is something where it would impact the production of Iranian oil and the ability to transship that oil to another country, to export it, in other words. So those are options that they could take. The other thing, of course, would be to go in line with the Israelis and their goal of eliminating the Iranian ballistic missile threat. That's a very difficult thing to do. And given the newest intelligence reports that we're seeing, they're basically saying that Iran has been able to reconstitute anywhere between 70% to 75% of its rockets and the launch capability associated with those rockets. So Iran has been able to reconstitute things during this ceasefire. That should also weigh on the president's decision matrix. But if he decides one way or the other, there are going to be some compromises that are going to have to be made, I think, in either case, whether it's military action or whether it's the diplomatic path.
7: Right. And reportedly this week, Iran has been able to, reinvigorate its drone production as well. All right, Colonel Cedric Layton, we'll leave it there for now. Thank you so much.
11: You bet, Frederica.
7: All right. And this just into CNN on the sudden passing of racing superstar Kyle Busch at the age of 41. His family has announced that the two-time NASCAR Cup Series champion died from complications of severe pneumonia that progressed into sepsis. According to the CDC, sepsis is the body's overwhelming and life-threatening response to an infection. And it can be triggered by any type of infection, including a minor one, and can lead to tissue damage, organ failure, and death. The Associated Press reports that Busch was on a racing simulator on Wednesday when he became unresponsive and was taken to a hospital in Charlotte, North Carolina. According to a 911 call obtained by CNN, Busch coughed up blood and had shortness of breath while getting ready for Sunday's Coca-Cola 600 at Charlotte Motor Speedway. All right, still to come, Republicans using words like utterly stupid and stupid on stilts to describe Trump's anti-weaponization fund. Is the GOP revolt just the beginning? And next, tens of thousands of people in Southern California told to evacuate as crews race to prevent a potentially disastrous toxic explosion. We'll have the latest.
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7: All right, welcome back. In Southern California, 40,000 people are under evacuation orders over concerns this tank containing a highly toxic and flammable chemical might explode. Orange County authorities have been working to cool the tank after it started overheating Thursday, but officials are now saying the tank is not cooling and has risen to 90 degrees. The aerospace manufacturing facility where the storage vessel is located is about 5 miles from Disneyland and Knott's Berry Farm. Both parks are outside the evacuation zone and for now remain open. CNN national correspondent Rafael Romo is following these developments for us. Rafael, I mean, what can you tell us about this dangerous chemical and what is being done to try to cool the compromised tank?
27: Yeah, dangerous indeed, Frederica. Authorities responded Thursday to the plant after there was a vapor release from a tank containing a toxic chemical. According to the Orange County Fire Authority, one of the three tanks at the site that belongs to GKN Aerospace had increased in temperature and activated a relief valve and overhead sprinklers, a system designed to cool the tanks. Evacuation orders were initially issued for the area around the plant on Thursday, but they were lifted that night after the vapor conditions improved. According to Orange County Fire Authority Interim Fire Chief T.J. McGovern, as crews tried to remove and contain the chemical known as methyl methacrylate, or MMA, they realized that the tank had a damaged valve, so the chemical could not be removed, which prompted authorities to reinstate evacuation orders. Those orders, Fred, were issued to those in the 9-square-mile area around the facility involved, affecting over 40,000 residents. Some of Southern California's main attractions, as you mentioned, including Disneyland, Knott's Berry Farm, and Angel Stadium, are all located less than 10 miles from the plant, but are outside the evacuation zone. And both parks told CNN they remain open and operational, and there's a game scheduled at Angel Stadium tonight. A top Orange County fire official earlier said that firefighters had been able to lower the tank's temperature, but in an update said the temperature is now again increasing. Let's take a listen.
0: Yesterday afternoon, I did report that we had some positive intel and that the tanks were stable and we were keeping the temperature cool, and actually we thought we were reducing it a little bit. Unfortunately, I had to say thought. Those temperatures we are doing is via drone doing readings on the external of the vessel. Unfortunately, I do have to report that the temperature was 90 degrees. Yesterday morning it was 77 degrees when we backed out. It's been averaging about a degree an hour increasing.
27: Looking now at live images from the site, an Orange County health official said MMA, the toxic chemical leaking at the plant, can cause major respiratory issues, including significant irritation to the lungs and nasal passages, as well as dizziness and nausea. This is how a local resident described what it smells like in the affected area to CNN affiliates KCBS and KCAL.
1: This reminds me of the burn pit in Iraq, you know, the smell. It's just ridiculous that we have to just sit here not knowing.
27: In a statement, GKN Aerospace, the company that owns the plant, apologized, quote, for the significant disruption to the many local residents and businesses who have had to be evacuated. We are fully focused on working with emergency services, specialized hazardous material teams, and the relevant authorities to ensure the safety of the local community, our employees, and everyone else involved, the company said. Chief Covey with the Orange County Fire Authority said that if efforts to cool the tank fail, two possible scenarios include the tank cracking and leaking 7,000 gallons of MMA into the surrounding parking lot, or worse, the container could explode. Authorities say these risks underscore the importance of people evacuating from the designated area. There are six shelters now open. Fred, now back to you.
7: All right, pretty frightening. Rafael Romo, thank you so much. Of course, we've got a lot of questions that come from all of this. And with us now on the phone, we're joined by Captain Steve Concialdi with the Orange County Fire Authority. Captain, glad you could be with us. I mean, this is pretty alarming and frightening. A very different picture unfolding today compared to yesterday, with the temperature increasing now with this tank. Readings, what, earlier in the week or even yesterday was in the 50s or so, and now in the 90s. What are your options on trying to cool things so that there isn't a potential explosion or leak?
2: Well, yes, yesterday the temperature rose to about 77 degrees. Late last night, we had experts, hazmat experts and technical experts go into the area, and then they were able to get an internal reading. They were initially basically putting in some stabilizer and neutralizing it. So there's liquid, there's three tanks there. The first tank, which we call tank number one, had about 7,000 gallons of this chemical, and that's what was off-gassing on Thursday afternoon, and that tank started bulging. So last night, we started working on tank two and tank three. So tank two, we were able to neutralize that, add a lot of chemical in there, so it basically is gelling up this chemical. We were working on tank three when the reading came back from tank one. It's raising to 90 degrees, and that's an unsafe temperature for all of the personnel that are working. So our plan is we're working nonstop. We have experts across the nation that are working together to come up with a solution for this. And that's why it's unfortunate these people are been evacuated. It's to protect them. It's an inconvenience. We realize that's Memorial Day weekend. There was weddings and graduations and parties that were planned and all around the area. But just, we want to keep everybody stay safe because, you know, a couple things could happen. It could gel up, and that's what we're hoping it does. The tank could crack and start spilling out all that 7,000 gallons of the chemical, or there could be a catastrophic explosion, and the other two tanks would be affected as well.
7: Wow. Well, Captain, this seems really dangerous for, you know, these first responders, you know, including members of your team as well, to be so close to this in such a volatile situation. So while there have been evacuations thus far, do you see widening the evacuation order because it doesn't seem to be, you know, cooling or gelling as fast as you'd like it to? But, you know, the danger of a potential explosion is very much there. At what point will you determine to widen the evacuation area?
2: Yeah, we already widened it. It's basically it's affecting about 79,000 residents. So that is, it's the parts of Garden Grove, Stanton, Westminster, Cypress, Buena Park, Anaheim, and the unincorporated or areas of Orange County. So that's just a portion. It's not the whole city. It's small areas of each of those cities where this is in the city of Garden Grove where the three tanks are. But we think it's a safe distance. We evacuated those roughly 79,000 people out of the area.
7: But could you determine to widen it even further? Could you determine to widen it even further? I mean, especially if the temperature continues to escalate?
2: Right. So right now our experts all got together and said this is a safe distance. So this basically this area, the 1 mile plus in each direction of these tanks, it's safe for them. And so as long as they stay out, we're hoping it will gel up and get hardened in there. It's kind of like the ice cube scenario. It basically gets hard from the outside first, and inside there is still liquid in there until it completely ices over. And that's what we're hoping will happen. If it starts failing, we have some containment areas, secondary containment, diking and damming with sand that will be set up or have already been set up. If there's an explosion, that would be the most unfortunate problem, and that would affect the other two tanks possibly and the area. That's why we're keeping
7: And what
2: people
7: would be that?
2: Back.
7: What would be that temperature where inevitably it would explode?
2: These chemicals that are in there, this MMA, they're highly volatile, highly toxic, and highly flammable. So as the temperature rises, so it's normally a lot lower. Yesterday it was 77. It got up to 90% last night. But we're unsure at what point that it will actually get hot enough to where there would be a fire and there would be a possible explosion.
7: All right. Captain Steve Concialdi, thank you so much. Continue to be safe. And this is a very volatile situation, especially for those who are up close in order to try and tame this chemical situation, this threat. Thank you so much.
2: Thank you, Fabrika.
7: All right, straight ahead, growing concerns about the rising cases of Ebola in Central Africa and now spreading to East Africa. We'll talk about efforts to stop the spread as the World Health Organization elevates the risk alert.
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2: And this is CNN.
3: All right, new today, the Ebola outbreak is continuing to spread to a second African country. Uganda's health ministry confirmed three additional cases, bringing the total number of confirmed cases in that East African country to five. But the bulk of the outbreak is rooted in the Democratic Republic of Congo in Central Africa, with 750 suspected cases. And today, the Director General of Africa's CDC spoke about the latest developments in the outbreak, saying 10 other African countries are at risk of being affected by the virus. The outbreak is also prompting the U.S. to expand health screenings at additional airports. Passengers who have been in the infected areas will now be directed to specific U.S. airports, including Atlanta Hartsfield Jackson, Houston's George Bush Airport, and Dulles Airport outside of Washington, D.C. For more perspective, infectious disease specialist and epidemiologist Dr. Celine Gounder is joining us right now. So is that an effective kind of preemptive diagnosis strategy?
4: I think for a lot of people, the idea of closing borders makes a lot of sense. It gives people a sense of a false sense of security is the problem, is that you're not really addressing what is putting us all at risk, which means we're not addressing what is happening in the region on the ground. It is for the same reason we have military bases overseas. We don't wait for someone to attack us here in the United States. We try to address all kinds of conflict, whether it is armed conflict between people or in this case, you could call an infectious disease conflict, infectious disease threat. The best way to address that is by doing so in country where the outbreak is happening.
3: So what should those things be? Because when the World Health Organization says this outbreak is rapidly spreading and it raises the risk level, what are the options to either stop it or slow it down?
4: So just a reminder that we have pulled out of the World Health Organization, the U.S. has, and we did so when we still owed over $300 million in dues. So they are they're strapped in terms of resources to help respond, but they are not the boots on the ground response. And in fact, USAID was a huge part of the boots on the ground response, which in particular includes contact tracing. So identifying who was exposed on the ground in country and monitoring them for symptoms and getting them prompt treatment if they develop symptoms of Ebola. We don't have that contact tracing capacity right now. And currently, healthcare workers have only followed up on about 20% of the identified contacts, which means the spread is accelerating and we're not able to reach these folks.
3: Mm. And so right now we know, like, Dr. Stafford, the American doctor, is being treated in Germany. You know, he's been treated with this, you know, monoclonal treatments, which is administered intravenously. But that also means it's too difficult to get to, the hardest to reach and the hardest hit. So what, if anything, you know, can assist, you know, some of these areas where perhaps they have not been able to receive the kind of aid they've been accustomed to. But what can, you know, help address the slowing of this spread?
4: Well, we don't actually know that the monoclonals are even going to help Dr. Stafford, because those are not specific to Bundibugyo, which is the specific species of Ebola virus that we're dealing with right now. We know it works for other species of Ebola, but not this one. So it's really a Hail Mary of sorts. It's not that we know it's going to work, but it is not something that is available to people on the ground, no. And it's really the basics of being able to provide supportive care. That is the key to managing people with Ebola. So it's fluids. It could be oral fluids or IV fluids. Very often oral is what we try to emphasize in these settings, because you can hydrate many more people with limited healthcare worker capacity orally than you can using IVs. And then it's other measures like treating other infections that come on top of the Ebola, and supporting them in terms of organ failure, could be kidney failure, liver failure, and so on, that happens when you have a severe Ebola infection.
3: Wow, incredible. All right, Dr. Celine Gounder, thank you so much. I know you know, raised the alarm last weekend when we were talking about other matters, and here we are talking about it again. But thank you so much for all these new details. All right, still to come, a GOP pushback putting new pressure on Trump's proposed anti-weaponization fund. Why Acting Attorney General Todd Blanche had to try to shore up support on Capitol Hill.
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15: All right, right now, growing GOP fury against President Trump's new anti-weaponization fund. After this week's announcement of nearly $1.8 billion in taxpayer dollars to people who claim the legal system was weaponized against them, acting U.S. Attorney General Todd Blanche is not ruling out payouts to those convicted of crimes during the January 6th attack on Capitol Hill. That's sparking rare opposition from some within the president's party, with one Republican lawmaker even vowing to end the fund.
16: It's absurd on its face. I think everybody that's a, you know, objective and viewing this through objective eyes knows that it's absurd. And it's our job in Congress to not just sit by. It's a bad policy. It's a bad idea. It's bad for our country. And I'm going to step up and I'm going to do the right thing.
15: Let's discuss more now with Axios senior politics reporter Mark Caputo. Mark, great to see you. So calling this fund stupid on stilts and utterly stupid, some Republicans say there is no way they're supporting this. So why is this the issue that put them over the top?
17: I think it's a cumulative number of things, but just on its face, the comments made about it just really give an indication of how lawmakers view this. In the end, the legislative body, to do the old, you know, schoolhouse rock rules and song, the legislative body appropriates, right? It's the one that's supposed to decide how money gets spent. And having the president unilaterally come in, the executive branch, and say, oh, I'm going to find this $1.8 or so billion dollars and I'm going to spend it this way, that's not the intended purpose. And it's not something that lawmakers like seeing. Now, whether they're going to really take this the distance, and we'll see. But Trump has sort of had it with the Senate anyway. He's had it with the legislative body. So the degree to which he truly cares about stuff like that from an individual member, again, is yet to be seen.
15: Mm-hmm. Well, the president says, you know, he's not changing the anti-weaponization fund. So is this about, you know, for him, paying back people, including January 6 defendants,

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1: To occupy the center of the stage of the news environment, and he's doing that here as well. So far that checks two pretty big checklists or boxes on his checklist.
2: This GOP revolt, you know, is not just about the anti-weaponization fund. I mean, House Republicans abruptly canceled a vote on a resolution directing Trump to withdraw U.S. forces from Iran or get approval from Congress, you know, to continue the war. What kind of fractures is this really revealing?
1: I think it's revealing that the president was able to hold together this Congress under a pretty tight iron grasp for a period of time. But just inevitably, the rules of political gravity start to bear on a president. It's a bad year, at least polling-wise, for Republicans. Looks like they're going to lose the House. And so what we're probably seeing also is a number of members just saying, look, I didn't sign up for all these things. Like, there's some things I just cannot do. And this is one of them.
2: All right. Mark Caputo, thank you so much. Great to see you. Have a great
1: Thanks.
2: Holiday weekend.
1: You too.
2: All right. All right, still to come, new signs that diplomacy may be gaining traction between the U.S. and Iran. We look at the chances that a broader peace deal could be within.
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9: All right, this is not your typical rescue, and if you're afraid of heights, you may want to look with caution. In this week's Beyond the Call, Ryan Young interviews a Texas firefighter who pulled off a stunning rescue hundreds of feet in the air.
10: There's a hot air balloon that caught fire, and they're stuck on the phone tower.
11: They're stuck up there. They're close to the very top.
12: As the 911 calls started coming in, Longview firefighters rushed toward the tallest structure they would ever climb.
13: I think I was about 5 miles out on the way to this call when I looked up the road and saw there's a big colorful balloon in a tiny little basket very, very high up in the air.
12: Captain Steve Winchell was off duty taking care of his daughter when he got the call. In a region known for balloon racing, his station trains extensively for high-angle rope rescues like this, but normally at around 250 feet. This balloon was dangling over 900 feet in the air, and the only way to save them, climb.
14: It wasn't an easy climb, but yeah, you're just trying to look again into an abyss of just metal all the way to heaven is what it looks like. So you feel like you're just climbing to infinity.
12: Carrying 40 pounds of rope on their backs, it took over 1 hour for the first firefighter to reach the balloon's pilot.
14: The basket's still swaying pretty good, though, at this time, and there's just fear in his eyes. Ask him, hey, are you okay? He says, yes, we're okay. And I was like, oh, there's someone else in the basket. And then I see a hand shoot up. She was apparently laying on the floor, begging for her life, thought she was going to die.
13: We had 20, 24 mile an hour gusts of wind up there. This basket is swaying and moving, and nothing really having it secured at that point.
15: Command all units, second victim is out of the basket.
16: We had started down climbing, but we're still hundreds of feet up, and you can just hear the roar erupt from the crowd as the victims hit the ground safely.
12: The basket now resides in the Longview Firehouse, donated by the survivors as an appreciation for the day they went above and beyond the call of duty.
16: Just as a memento of why we train and why we do what we do, even when we don't get to do this every day.
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0: Spencer. This is CNN.
1: On this Memorial Day weekend, as we remember those who made the ultimate sacrifice, CNN is airing a new powerful film looking at some of the last surviving veterans from the Greatest Generation who stormed the beaches of Normandy on June 6, 1944, and returned there for the 80th anniversary of the landing. The film, titled Why We Dream, follows this journey through firsthand accounts and rare archival material. But it's the film's score that plays a huge role in guiding the viewer through deeply personal reflections. Here's a closer look.

0: Oh my goodness, that's so powerful. Joining me right now to discuss this very moving music that you are hearing is the composer, Christian Lundberg. Christian, so glad you could be with us. I mean, how did you get involved with this project, and what did it mean, you know, for you to work on such a historically significant piece?
1: Oh, it was one of those bucket list things for me. It was an incredible experience, really from the get-go.
0: Wow.
1: The intimate way that our director Meredith Danluck is telling the storyline, I just really wanted to help tell the story and support this amazing, unique perspective of having someone that's still around to tell the story and looking back at their life and the 80-year span between World War II and now. It's Yeah, just an incredible opportunity.
0: I mean, it's incredible. I mean, you worked with Academy Award winner Hans Zimmer on that score for this film. And maybe, you know, give us an idea what the discussions were about, what you wanted to make sure, you know, this music would represent. Because, I mean, just listening to it from my, you know, very novice ears of you know, music, I mean, just listening to the pauses in between bars was so meaningful and seemingly very direct. What is it that you had in mind? You know, what kind of directed you on feeling this music?
1: Right. Yeah, it's interesting that you say that, the pauses. I think the score was very much about their voices being the lead instrument and playing into the rhythm of the way that these veterans speak. And they all have a different vibe, so it wasn't necessarily a different theme per veteran, but it was more the flow and their emotions and how they dealt with the pain and how they dealt with the joy after the war. And, you know, speaking to Hans, I think one of the things that he taught me and really Bleeding Fingers here as a whole is there are no limits. If you have an idea, you just need to find a way to execute it. And I think it's better to go a little too far than not far enough. And I feel like we did that in an elegant way. We have, you know, some interesting sound design elements, and we were still able to maintain this traditional sound.
0: What an honor I'm sure it was to be a part of, you know, helping to underscore, you know, the importance of this history never being forgotten. And those pauses are powerful to hear those incredible voices of those individuals. I mean, Christian Lundberg, thank you so much. Congratulations on a beautiful project. Why We Dream premieres this weekend, 8 p.m. on CNN, or watch on the CNN app.
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0: Hello again, everyone. Thank you so much for joining me this Saturday. I'm Frederica Whitfield, and we continue to follow breaking news on what could be a consequential weekend for the U.S. war with Iran. Today, President Trump said he will likely decide whether to resume military action against Iran by tomorrow after he reviews that country's latest peace proposal. He told Axios in a phone call today it was, quote, solid 50-50 chance that he could reach a good deal with Tehran or else, quote, blow them to kingdom come, end quote. Trump says he will meet with his top advisors later on today to review the latest proposal put together by mediators in Tehran. He also is holding a call with Gulf leaders. CNN's Julia Benbrook is joining us right now from the White House. Julia, what more are you learning?
3: Well, there is some action taking place here at the White House today. It's also a bit of a familiar pattern. The main question is, will the United States and Iran be able to come to an agreement to bring the conflict to an end? And as of right now, there is not a concrete answer to that question. We do know that top advisors, they're having that call, that meeting with Gulf leaders. In fact, our team spotted Vice President J.D. Vance arriving here this afternoon. We have reached out to the White House for any details where that that call stands at this point. But taking a bit of a step back here, just a few weeks ago now, the United States had sent a proposal to Iran to try and bring the conflict to an end. Iran responded, and Trump made it very clear that he was not happy with that response. In fact, he called it totally unacceptable. He said that after he read the first line of that response, he knew that it did not go far enough in addressing his red lines, including Iran's nuclear ambitions. Now, Trump has said that he could decide by Sunday, by tomorrow, to restart military action in Tehran. He has also left open the possibility, remained fairly optimistic, that there could also be an agreement to bring the war to an end. He did give several brief interviews with various news outlets earlier today. He told CBS News that there is a draft agreement out there, that he has read that draft agreement, but he would not confirm if he had approved of it, if he had signed off on it. And then while speaking with Axios, as you pointed out, he said there was a 50-50 chance of how this was going to go, that it could be a good deal, or that he would, quote, blow them to kingdom come. That is how he framed what those next steps might look like. Even earlier in the day, we did hear from Secretary of State Marco Rubio, who is traveling right now, and he said that they could be getting closer to a framework agreement after the mediators from Qatar and Pakistan did have meetings in Tehran, adding that there might be an update coming today, tomorrow, or even in the coming days. I want you to hear exactly how he framed that. Take a listen.
4: There's been some progress done, some progress made. Even as I speak to you now, there's some work being done. There is a chance that whether it's later today, tomorrow, in a couple days, we may have something to say. But this issue needs to be solved, as the president has said, one way or the other. Iran can never have a nuclear weapon. The straits need to be opened without tolls. They need to turn over their enriched uranium.
3: So as we hear from members of the administration, the things that have remained the same is that they do believe this problem needs to be solved and that Iran cannot have a nuclear weapon. As of right now, they say that those diplomatic efforts are ongoing. Fred?
0: All right, Julia Benbrook, thank you so much. All right, joining me right now to talk more about these developments is Illinois Democratic Congressman Mike Quigley. Congressman, great to see you.
5: Thanks. Good to be back.
0: All right. So are you confident the White House can reach a deal with Iran, or do you think the president could resume the war as soon as tomorrow if he doesn't like Tehran's peace proposal?
5: Yeah, I mean, ask me in 24 hours, the president could change his mind by that time three times. It's just very hard to tell. I mean, the problem he has is he could probably get a deal to end the war, but it's not going to give him everything that they want. The fact is, Iran was, as you know, in compliance with the JCPOA. They weren't moving forward toward a bomb, developing the bomb. So now we've spent $1 billion a day to prevent them from doing this when they could have just gone along with the existing agreement. And the strait was open before the war, and now it's not. So what is victory? Going back to where we were in the first place, at the lives that were lost, the cost to the American people. Gas I saw in Chicago today was $6 a gallon. Inflation was at 3.8%. So the president has to make a decision, but at some point in time, he's got to realize that he may only be getting back to where we were before.
0: And is it your feeling that it might be a deal very similar to the JCPOA? The only difference is it'll be, you know, Trump's fingerprints or signature on it as opposed to President Obama's?
5: Well, you go back to the JCPOA, there was an additional benefit there. And I don't know what the president's going to get in this regard, but we had independent analysis of what was going on that could ascertain that whether or not the Iranians were in compliance with this. So at this point in time, what was this about? I mean, originally, the night that this began, this was, as he told the Iranian people, about their liberation. Well, regime change isn't going to happen without an all-out war. They're not going to ever give up their nuclear program for good or without a negotiation unless there's an all-out war, a war against a 1.5 million man army. So the president's got us into a very difficult situation, a very costly and a very bloody one.
0: You had called for the president's removal after he previously threatened Iran in a Truth Social post, saying that a whole civilization will die tonight, the president's words. And now the president is warning that he could, I'm quoting here, blow Iran to kingdom come. So if, and this is if he doesn't like the peace plan, I mean, what do you make of this kind of rhetoric if he's also in the midst of negotiations?
5: I think it says to the rest of the world that our foreign policy and maybe the president are a little unhinged. It's scattershot. And again, today, tomorrow, it all may be very different. You know, how can people count on us? It is also the best lesson in foreign policy. To have a friend, you need to be one. When we needed help with the strait, the president needed help, you know, very few wanted to come forward to help because we have tariffed our friends. We've threatened Greenland. We've told NATO they're on their own. The list goes on and on. So at some point in time, we're far less safe acting alone in a world. And when it comes time to needing help, and the president acts like this, we're not going to get that help, and we will be less safe.
0: All right, we'll leave it there for now. Congressman Mike Quigley, thank you so much for being back with us.
5: Thank you.
0: All right, and now to the severe weather threat facing millions of Americans this holiday weekend. It started on Friday when a tornado touched down in Tuscaloosa County, Alabama. A driver's dash cam recorded the moment. The twister crossed the interstate, as you see right there, and another suspected tornado was captured north of Birmingham.
6: Mike, is that a tornado? Look at it. Is that a tornado?
0: Much of the U.S. is getting hit by heavy rain and thunderstorms this weekend. CNN meteorologist Allison Chinchar is tracking the conditions.
7: It is quite a soggy forecast for the holiday weekend. And for some of these areas, it's going to be multiple days of high-end rain chances, especially across the southern tier of the country and also into areas of the Mid-Atlantic and the Northeast. We've already had ongoing showers and thunderstorms today. They will continue through the evening. You've got some pretty widespread showers going on across the Northeast. But a lot of these showers and thunderstorms really kind of fired up this afternoon and will continue through the evening hours and overnight timeline, too. Now, Sunday morning, you're still dealing with some of the remnants of those storms that develop later on this evening, but also still look at a lot of that moisture backfilling in across portions of the Mid-Atlantic and the Northeast, which means day two of more of the rain. The best areas when we talk about the potential for flooding are going to be the green shaded areas here for the remainder of the day, Saturday, and then Sunday. You'll notice it shifts, but not by much. Still, some of these areas that had the potential for flooding today will yet again have the potential for flooding once again Sunday and potentially even Monday, too. Widespread rainfall totals likely about 1 to 3 inches. There will be some spots that could pick up 4, 5, or even 6, especially in some of those heavier downpours you get with the thunderstorms. But keep in mind, it's also because this is on top of what they've already had the last few days. In many of these areas of the Southeast, the ground is already saturated. So the more moisture we add is just going to exacerbate the flooding concerns. All of those rain showers and cloud cover are also keeping temperatures on the cool side. We look at Washington, D.C., New York, and Boston, all well below where they normally would be, but we do finally see them rebound by the time we get into next week, especially Tuesday and Wednesday. It's quite the opposite, though, on the other end of the country. So New York, for example, we start off cool, warm right back up. But take Seattle, for example. It's a very nice weekend, lots of sunshine, mild temperatures, but then we see the drop off take place on Memorial Day, and we don't see those temperatures spike back up until the end of the week.
0: All right, Allison Chinchar, thank you so much. And don't forget, the CNN weather app is here. 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All right, still to come, high gas prices could put a damper on summer travel plans. We'll hear from some drivers. Plus, the new outbreak of Ebola is also a rising concern for many flyers. What you need to know.
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0: It's CNN.
1: All right, new today, Uganda's health ministry has confirmed three more cases of Ebola there, bringing the total number of confirmed cases in that country to five. At least 177 deaths are thought to be linked to the Ebola outbreak in the Democratic Republic of Congo, with nearly 750 suspected cases. Angry residents in eastern DRC attacked and burned a tent that acted as a treatment center. It's the second such attack this week. No one was hurt, but 18 people with suspected infections fled the facility and are now unaccounted for. CNN's Larry Madowo has more on the first fire at an Ebola treatment center that was started by relatives of an Ebola victim.
2: Tensions ran high at this hospital treating Ebola patients in the Eastern Democratic Republic of Congo. This local politician was on the scene.
3: I'm at Wampara Hospital. We're locked down here. Look at the protesters. They're angry. They're setting fire to the tents of Ebola patients because they want to forcibly retrieve the bodies.
2: Residents grew angry after health authorities refused to hand over the body of a young man who died from Ebola, this father says.
4: We came to bury my son, and then we saw these people coming in numbers asking for the body of someone called Eli. They started throwing stones and set fire to the tents, and my son's body was left burned there. I don't know what to do.
2: Police were quickly called in to control the scene after protesters set fire to tents where patients suspected to have Ebola were being isolated, according to eyewitness accounts. And while health workers have been working hard to fight off the virus, a second battle has also been underway, the fight against disinformation.
5: This lack of communication, this absence of communication from the health authorities in the province is what allowed rumors to take over, and it is what continues to this day.
2: The key tension seeming to lie between the sanitary protocols put in place by authorities and the wishes of the local community to uphold traditional burial rites. The community wants to bury the dead with dignity, but Ebola often spreads at funerals. It's still under investigation, but even this current outbreak in the Democratic Republic of Congo is believed to stem from a super spreader event, a funeral on May 5th. That's because some people touched the corpse of the dead as a final farewell. The fluids from the body of Ebola patients are still infectious. And that's why authorities in Ituri, the epicenter of this outbreak, have now said all funerals have to be carried out with strict protocols, and they've banned all wakes. In the region's capital, residents have been calling on their neighbors to take the virus more seriously.
6: Yes, the message I would like to convey now to those listening to me right now. We are in the town of Bunia, and this affects us too. We feel it. So what I tell people, wherever they are, is to know that they have to protect their families, to protect those close to them. Because if I become infected, that means my family is infected too.
2: The World Health Organization also raised the alarm once again on Friday.
7: We are now revising our risk assessment to very high at the national level, high at the regional level, and low at global level.
2: The WHO warning that a potential vaccine may still be as far as 9 months away. News that is sure to deal another blow to communities struggling to come to terms with so much loss already. Larry Madowo, CNN.
1: Meanwhile, the U.S. is now expanding the list of airports that can screen people traveling from the infected area. International airports in Atlanta and Houston, along with Dulles Airport outside of Washington, D.C., have been cleared to receive those passengers. Atlanta and Houston are hosting the DRC's national soccer team during the FIFA World Cup matches in June. And the White House told ESPN that the team must isolate for 21 days before entering the U.S. Travel editor Peter Greenberg is joining us right now. Peter, great to see you. What should people, you know, who are traveling to these airports that are also screening passengers from Ebola-infected areas know?
8: Well, what the public health officials are doing, they're trying to apply the lessons from COVID to actual air travel. And that's why they're restricting to those three airports, sort of a choke point for all the testing and screening procedures that have to happen for anybody traveling from Uganda, Democratic Republic of Congo, or South Sudan. And that was a lesson they didn't learn or apply during COVID, and that's going to help them isolate things.
1: How do you see Ebola impacting global travel? Not necessarily going, you know, to Central Africa or East Africa, but just global travel in general. Will it be top of mind for people?
8: It'll certainly be a top of concern, but they're not fearful yet because the incidents have been so few and far between. The same thing about the Hanta virus that we had on the cruise ship lately in the South Atlantic. What the cruise lines are doing right now are intense screening procedures in terms of asking folks if they've spent any time in South America prior to boarding their ship. And that way they can at least ask them additional questions about symptomatic issues. But bottom line right now, the good news is they may not have been able to isolate it within those countries, but they actually can control the flow outbound from those countries.
1: If you are planning to travel abroad, I mean, what's your advice to people to keep themselves safe, or should they be rethinking their travel plans altogether? What do you think?
8: Well, I got back from Uganda not too long ago. I didn't feel any problem there. But the bottom line is it's basic personal hygiene and understanding where you're going to go. If we go back to the idea of the SARS virus in Asia, you know, if you spend any time on a chicken farm, you might have had a problem. The real question is, where are you spending your time in those communities? Are you in urban areas or are you in rural areas? And that makes a big difference.
1: Okay, you just went to Uganda. I mean, what were some of the precautions that you took? And obviously that was before it was known that there was this outbreak. But, you know, just because you're a very experienced traveler, what do you do to protect yourself?
8: Well, by the way, I didn't take any precaution because there were none required at that point. I go back to the days of the old yellow health card where you had to have all your immunizations listed on that card. Those days are long since passed. But I'm not a doctor, nor do I play one on TV. But what I will tell you is talk to your physician because of your own personal medical history and much, you know, some vulnerabilities that you might have to protect yourself from being at least more susceptible to it.
1: Mm-hmm. All right. Peter Greenberg, always great to have you. Thank you so much.
8: You got it, Fred.
1: All right. And straight ahead, new details on the shocking death of NASCAR champion Kyle Busch. What his family is now saying about what cut his life so tragically.
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12: I wanna rock right now. I'm raw bass and I came to get down. I'm not internationally known, but I'm known to rock the microphone.
13: Oh my gosh, part of my college days soundtrack. That's the music of hip-hop pioneer Rob Bass from the popular 1988 hit It Takes Two. He was half of the Harlem duo Rob Bass and DJ Easy Rock, whose blend of hip-hop and house music helped launch both genres into the mainstream. Bass, whose real name is Robert Ginyard, has died at the age of 59 after a battle with cancer. A statement on his Instagram page says, quote, "Beyond the stage, he was a loving father, family man, friend, and creative force whose impact will never be forgotten." For certain. We're also learning new details on the sudden passing of racing superstar Kyle Busch at the age of 41. His family has announced that the two-time NASCAR Cup Series champion died from complications of severe pneumonia that progressed into sepsis. As CNN's Diane Gallagher reports, fans are remembering the legendary racer known as Rowdy.
14: I think about his kids and his wife. That's hard to think about.
15: My prayers go out to the family.
16: The sudden death of Kyle Busch at just 41 years old, shattering the racing world. The two-time NASCAR Cup Series champion's family announced just hours before his death Thursday that he'd been hospitalized with a severe illness and would not be racing this weekend. The AP, citing several sources, reports that on Wednesday, Busch became unresponsive while testing a racing simulator. CNN has obtained a 911 call made from a motorsports training center in Concord, North Carolina, Wednesday at 5:30 p.m.
17: I've got an individual that's shortness of breath, very hot. Think she's going to pass out and is producing a little bit of blood, coughing up some blood.
16: NASCAR announced Busch's passing just 24 hours later. Less than 2 weeks ago, during a race, Busch radioed for medical assistance.
18: Can somebody try to find Bill Heisel? He's the
9: doctor guy. Tell him I need him after the race, please.
18: Hey, do you want Mr. Bill at your car and at your bus after the race?
9: Bus, I'm going to need a shot.
18: Copy. He'll be at your bus.
16: The broadcast noted he'd been battling a severe sinus infection.
19: To me, Kyle Busch just defines what it means to be a racer in NASCAR. Everything about it, the fire, the greatness, the heart that sometimes you rarely saw. The sport was truly lucky to have him.
16: The winningest driver in NASCAR history, with 234 victories across the top three series, Busch was a polarizing figure, nicknamed Rowdy or KFB. He often relished in being the villain. Fans either fiercely loved or hated Busch, but everyone had an opinion. The Las Vegas native won the Cup Series title in 2019 and in 2015, famously, after breaking bones in both legs in a crash the first week of that season. Tributes pouring in from all over the sports world and beyond. Athletes, former teammates, rivals, and others remembering Rowdy. This emotional post from teammate Austin Dillon, who wrote on Facebook, "I can't thank you enough, KB. You're the ultimate racer and my favorite teammate and driver of all time. I always felt like I had your back and you had mine. I love you, brother." But Busch's enduring off-track legacy? Family. His wife, Samantha, and two children, Brexton and Lennox, were his world. The couple struggled with infertility for years. In 2015, they started the Bundle of Joy Fund to increase awareness and help others offset the financial burden of fertility treatments, they told the Tamron Hall Show.
20: When we were starting to go through it, we were trying to research and look about it and find out some information. And, well, what does this mean? Where do we go? And there wasn't a whole lot out there.
21: And a bow in front of the fans.
16: Just 1 week ago, Busch took his signature victory bow after winning the truck race and reflected on his career.
21: Why do these moments never get old, Kyle?
22: Because you never know when the last one is.

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16: All right,
3: we're following breaking developments in Southern California. That's where emergency officials are racing to control a highly toxic and flammable chemical tank at risk of exploding after it started overheating. Right now, the evacuation zone has nearly doubled to 79,000 residents across parts of Orange County. Earlier today, a top fire official gave an update saying the temperature inside the tank has actually climbed.
16: Yesterday afternoon, I did report that we had some positive intel and that the tanks were stable and we were keeping the temperature cool. And actually, we thought we were reducing it a little bit. Unfortunately, I had to say thought. Those temperatures we are doing is via drone doing readings on the external of the vessel. Unfortunately, I do have to report that the temperature was 90 degrees. Yesterday morning, it was 77 degrees when we backed out. It's been averaging about a degree an hour increasing.
3: And last hour, I spoke with a fire captain who said that while they are working to avoid a catastrophic explosion, they are hopeful they can get the liquid chemical to solidify from the outside. We'll bring you the latest on this toxic chemical threat. All right, sticker shock at the pump on this Memorial Day weekend as Americans fill their tanks amid surging gas prices. But despite the cost, this is shaping up to be a very busy travel season. AAA says more than 39 million people are expected to drive at least 50 miles from home. And as gas prices near four-year highs, Gas Buddy estimates Americans could spend about $2 billion more on gas this Memorial Day weekend compared to last year. CNN's Vanessa Yurkevich spoke with drivers at a New Jersey gas station.
17: Yeah, it's expected to be a record-breaking Memorial Day weekend. 45 million Americans expected to travel this weekend, according to AAA. About 39 million of those people expected to drive, stopping at gas stations across the country, just like this one here in New Jersey. Heading into the holiday weekend, the national average is $4.55 a gallon. That is up more than 50 cents from a month ago, and that is up more than $1.50 since the war with Iran started at the end of February. Now, this is the second most expensive Memorial Day weekend for gas prices since 2022, when prices were $4.61 heading into that holiday weekend. That was when the war with Russia and Ukraine broke out. But I've been speaking to drivers all day who have really been in a couple different buckets, some saying that they're not going to be traveling at all, some saying that they're just going to bite the bullet, and others saying they are going to be making changes to the way that they travel.
18: I'm not really like traveling a lot because of the gas prices. So, you know, I'm just limiting my travel around New Jersey because it's too much, you know.
19: I mean, you know, depending on how expensive gas gets, like probably I'd have to, you know, cut down on how much I'm going. I'd like to go like three or four times, but it might have to be a little less this year.
20: I saw it was $4.62 and I've passed a few places that were like $4.40. So it was like, I just kind of have to bite the bullet and get it here, but wish I didn't have to, for sure. It'd be nice if it was like $3.50 again.
21: I've been thinking about the gas prices, joking that we need to take out a loan for the weekend.
17: Now, for the first time in nearly 4 years, all 50 states now have an average gas price of more than $4 a gallon. There are seven states that have an average of more than $5 a gallon. Think Hawaii, Oregon, and California. But this is all happening because of the war with Iran. The Strait of Hormuz, that critical passageway for 20% of the world's oil, has effectively been closed down. And that has pushed oil prices up, and then gas prices follow. According to Gas Buddy, if things stay as they are between Memorial Day and Labor Day, we could see an average of about $4.80 a gallon. Of course, if things were to change in the Middle East, prices could come down. Now, we are not approaching that $5.02 record that was set in 2022, but we are certainly creeping up there. Back to you.
3: My goodness. All right. Thank you so much, Vanessa Yurkevich. All right. A dramatic ending for what's being called the largest and most powerful rocket ever built. SpaceX's giant 400-foot-tall Starship took off from the company's facilities in Texas overnight. About an hour later, after losing one of its engines, the unmanned spacecraft completed its mostly successful test flight.
4: Buoy cam. Starship is
22: landed. Good shutdown.
3: Cheers erupted among SpaceX staff as Starship not only survived re-entry into Earth's atmosphere, but managed to swing itself upright before exploding in a ball of fire in the Indian Ocean. They're happy about all of that. SpaceX hopes NASA will use Starship to take astronauts to the moon later on this decade. All right, straight ahead. Country star Clint Black joins us live. There he is.

0: 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TuneIn has got you covered with the top songs of today, from pop songs to EDM bangers. 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And hip-hop beats.
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0: is, of course, the iconic smile and iconic sound of legendary country music's Clint Black. And that title track of his debut album is now the title of his long-awaited and deeply personal memoir, Killin' Time. It traces a Black's life and music career from a young, struggling songwriter in Texas to a country mega superstar. And guess what? There he is. Clint Black is joining us right now from Nashville. Oh, my gosh. Congratulations on this beautiful book. So great to have you today, this holiday weekend. How are you feeling?
1: Feeling pretty good. Like I just gave birth, or how I imagine it feels.
0: I bet it's like that. I wouldn't know. I haven't written a book yet, but something tells me it's a lot like that. I mean, this after your 20 million records sold, 22 number one career singles, a Grammy, numerous CMA, ACM, and American Music Awards, even a star on the Hollywood Walk of Fame. So, my goodness, you put all that together. Tell me, what was the motivation, you know, behind sharing all of that, those high points and the vulnerabilities in this memoir?
1: I have been telling a lot of these stories to my wife since we met, and she's been urging me to put them in a book. My manager came to me a little while back and he said, you need to tell your story. And I laughed and laughed. And eventually he got some help and had some people gang up on me. And me, I could do it and that I should do it. And I thought, you know, my daughter is in her 20s. It'd be nice for her to have it. And a lot of my fans, you know, anyone interested watches a career like mine. All the spotlight moments are glamorous. Being on TV with you, very glamorous. And yeah, but the things that are happening, the undertow of the business side and a personal life well lived. I think it's relatable. We all go through our troubles.
0: It really is. And relatable, too, you know, are some of the kind of frightening moments that you open up your book talking about some frightening moments from, you know, possible kidnapping to, you know, coming too close to a water moccasin, which also explained, you know, kind of a long fear of closing your eyes even when you wash your face. And it really made me start thinking about how indelible childhood experiences really can linger and shape. But then tell me about the process, how you decided, you know, this is all very relevant and interesting, and it kind of, you know, rounds out, you know, the man that you are and all of your life journeys.
1: Yeah, writing the book really helped me to see, and I was asked to put, a publisher asked me to put something in the book about who this guy is and why this guy is who he is. And it wasn't until I had the hindsight of the book and some of the reviews, actually, I was able to see that my early childhood set me up for all of this. The youngest of four boys, trying to keep up with them, pushing my way into my brother's band, and then selling newspaper subscriptions door to door 6 days a week for 4 years in my teens. I think that built the guy who could get those 10 years of starving in the clubs.
0: Incredible. And then it led to one of the more powerful moments that you talk about in your book, 1989, you know, when you receive a package in the mail and you write, if you don't mind, I'll read a little bit from your book. I should probably have you do it, but I didn't give you a warning of which page to look for. So here goes. You said, I walked back to my bedroom and closed the door. I sat on the soft shag carpet to open the box. As I peeled back the protective cardboard layer, I hoped this was what I had been waiting for. After nearly 10 years of dreaming, finally there it was, Clint Black, Killin' Time. Inside that box was the proof I needed so desperately, proof I wasn't dreaming all of this, proof it was all real, my photo looking back at me from the cover of a vinyl record. On top of the stack of albums, there were several cassettes that looked nothing like the homemade demos I had been carrying around. Flipping it over, I saw the song titles, producer credits, and that coveted record label logo, RCA, with the little dog Nipper. That's when it hit home for you, I guess. You know, wow, I have made it.
1: Yeah, every bit of emotion and stress and worry I've been dragging around all those years, pushing down, I was able to let go of those, and I I sat there and just sobbed. It was such a relief that I couldn't hold on to it anymore.
0: Yeah, that was a really tender moment. It was so nice that you shared that, because I think a lot of people don't realize just how personal, you know, how that kind of punctuates your part of your journey, a really important part of your journey. And I know that was 1989. You know, I remember that because I was working in Dallas at a television station there. And one of my favorite photographers that I worked with on a daily, I mean, he loved you, and to the point where he would play Killing Time in our news vehicle before we drove off for every shoot. So, yes, you have fans that run very deep and connect with your storytelling music. I mean, was it, did that kind of make it easy then to title this book on that classic, Killing Time?
1: Yeah, I grew up with a fatalistic view of my future. I had friends dying around me from car crashes, hit on a bicycle or a motorcycle, or overdoses, cancer. And I just didn't see any reason why I would be lucky enough to live to 16 or 18 or 21 or 25. I finally accepted that I might be around a while. And so time has always been a very precious treasure to me. And I've written many songs on the subject. So I thought that's really, it's kind of ironic because I haven't been killing time, but it speaks to that that view I had of it all.
0: Yeah, you've been working really hard. I wonder, you know, while you've been inspiration to so many people, you know, artists and otherwise, I wonder who has inspired you along the way?
1: Boy, you know, the artists, the list of artists in country would be obvious. I think I learned, my dad showed me at an early age how to read the liner notes, and so I recognized the difference between artists and songwriters, and I wanted to be the latter. And so I gravitated to the Eagles and Willie and Waylon and Merle Haggard and Loggins and Messina, Jackson Brown, all of those singer-songwriters, JT and Buffett. And they set the bar that I strive to meet.
0: Wonderful. Well, you've set the bar and beyond. Clint Black, thank you so much. What a great honor to talk to you. Love the book. Thank you so much. And next time, you know, got to meet up in Nashville. You know, this far away thing, it's killing me right now.
1: It's a great
0: time. Talking about killing time.
1: Yeah, we can eat dinner out after 8 o'clock now. So come on. It's a fun town. Love
0: okay,
1: to have you here.
0: We're going to have to make it happen. All right. Clint Black, great to see you. Thank you so much.
1: Thank you.
0: Oh, we'll be right back.
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11: Some people say that TalkSport is possessed by the Premier League, but that's just not cricket. 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
0: This is CNN. All right, Tuesday, all eyes are on the Texas primary runoff. That's when a GOP Senate race between the incumbent and the Trump-backed firebrand will set the stage for a face-off in November. Texas is also where the Democrats' rising star is hoping to put the state in play during the midterms. Tune in to election results all night Tuesday on CNN and the CNN app. All right, thank you so much for joining me today. I'm Frederica Whitfield. The Arena Weekend is next.

0: everyone. Welcome to the Arena Saturday. I'm Dana Bash in for Casey Hunt. Have Republicans in Congress finally reached a breaking point with President Trump? Well, the Justice Department's announcement of a $1.8 billion taxpayer-funded fund for people who claimed they were targeted by the government has certainly sparked real opposition for the president from people in his own party, in part because the administration repeatedly refused to rule out giving that money to January 6 rioters, including those who were convicted of assaulting police officers, even though they have all been pardoned by the president. Now, many Republicans say they're just not on board.
1: This is, this is just stupid on stilts.
2: This whole thing smells.
3: I do not support the weaponization fund as it has been described.
4: In order to stop it and or reverse it.
5: Right? So you want to stop it?
4: Oh, 100%.
6: I just don't know how this puppy dog will work.
5: Do you think you have colleagues that share the same concerns that you're expressing?
1: Yeah, they do. They need to speak up. I mean, this is beyond the pale. This is not good for my colleagues. There's no one positive thing that could be spun out of this between now and November. This is bad policy, it's bad timing, and it's bad politics.
0: And my panel is here in the arena, CNN legal analyst, former federal prosecutor Elliot Williams, CNN contributor and host of The New York Times, The Interview, Lulu Garcia Navarro, former Democratic congressman from South Carolina, Joe Cunningham. He's the author of a new book, Life of the Party, How Democrats Lost America's Trust and How They Can Win It Back. We're also joined by CNN political commentator, Republican strategist, Shermichael Singleton. Hello, everybody.
7: Hey.
0: Boy, it's been a week.
7: It has.
0: And let's start there. So you talk to Republicans
7: all the time,
0: all the time, many of whom are your clients, your friends, you know, all of the above. Can you just kind of explain how you see this moment in your party, given the fact that Senate Republicans are, forgive me, just pissed at the president about this fund, about the money he wants from the ballroom, and about the fact, and this is very much tied in to the fact that this week we saw the president put his thumb on the scale, more than that, he actually maybe put his foot you know where, to get rid of Senator Bill Cassidy, somebody who was very much liked in the Republican conference. He's gone. He lost his primary and the runoff, and also said that he was going to support Senator John Cornyn's Republican challenger, Ken Paxton. John Cornyn is probably one of the most popular members of the Republican conference.
7: Prolific fundraiser. NRSC, other groups have spent over $100 million trying to get Cornyn over the finish line. You think about the impact that this will have down ballot in Texas. The NRSC has, I believe, a little over $100 million cash on hand. Mm-hmm. It's estimated that this will cost us $230 million.
0: So how much does
7: seat?
0: How much does that play into the anger that is now bubbling up? It's not like people weren't angry.
7: It absolutely plays a part
0: on these other issues.
7: I mean, Dana, you think about the approval rating outside of the party. We obviously, all of us here know that the president is incredibly popular among Republicans, particularly MAGA supporters. But when you get beyond a primary, there's a general election. And when you look at the data in terms of swing voters, those who may lean to the right, and maybe some of those who have voted both parties in the past, the net approval for the president and for my party as a whole is just not great at all. The economy, the cost of living, the conflict in Iran. Yeah. I can go down the line where when you look at focus groups, when you look at polling surveys, et cetera, all indicate that my party is in trouble. And so when you look at some of those senators in the clips we just played, they're principally concerned with what is the battle cry going into November that they and members in the House can articulate to those swing voters. And it appears that we don't frankly have one.
8: Yeah, I just find it kind of astonishing that there's nothing like losing your primary when Donald Trump has come against you to unleash your inner, I believe in my moral values now and I'm going to take a stand. I mean, this is where we find ourselves. You know, Republicans have allowed this to continue and to continue and to continue. There's been many things that privately they're very, very worried about or as Susan Collins might say, you know, very disappointed. But, you know, at the end of the day, they haven't done anything about it. And so the president feels that he's been completely unleashed.
0: So you're right about that, which is why this moment is different.
8: Yeah. I agree.
0: Because it's not just private talk, and it's not just Republicans who have lost primaries. It's those who have a lot on the line, which is why they think the president has gone too far with these two big issues that they're trying to, he's trying to push the president, the Senate to do, and they're saying no.
9: Yeah, you know, it's interesting. For these last, I would say, going back to 2015, President Trump has really defied gravity with Republicans, even on issues of the things that Lulu's talking about, where privately they're not happy. He still managed to do well in the polls every now and with Republicans. Every now and again, an issue breaks through that gives you an indication of just how bad it is and just how bad people are seeing it. There was a little bit of that in Minneapolis after the shooting then, where Republicans publicly were breaking with the president. Epstein files were another one. And this fund, this, and I'm not even going to say $1.8 billion funds, $1.776 billion funds, because it's arbitrary and symbolic, the whole thing. They just are so unhappy with it that even folks who were not rhino moderates are really starting to break with the president on it. It is just something that deep down they know is a non-starter, is unsustainable.
0: Congressman Todd Blanche, the acting attorney general, started to play cleanup midweek, including an interview with our colleague Paula Reed. Let's watch.
10: You're the nation's top law enforcement official right now. Would you be okay with people who were convicted of hurting police getting taxpayer money?
11: Just to be clear, people that hurt police get money all the time, okay? There's a process where if you believe you have your rights violated, you can apply for funds, you can sue, you can file a claim, you can go to court. In some of those cases, the state, the government, the federal government settles those cases. It's abhorrent to ever touch a law enforcement officer, which is why anytime anybody does that, and it's a federal officer, we'll prosecute them. But that's a completely different question with whether an individual is allowed to apply for a claim.
0: They did prosecute, and they convicted, and his boss, the president, pardoned them.
12: Yeah, yeah. Playing cleanup is a very charitable term.
0: Did I do the air quotes? Because I meant to.
12: But look, I mean, restitution is for victims. That's how the process works. Restitution isn't for people who have been convicted or later on pardoned, but for no reason to give restitution to. This just provides more ammunition for Democrats come the general election. One of the most fascinating things this past week was the poll from the New York Times, you know, showing the general Democratic lead of 11 points on the generic ballot. That's the good news. The bad news is the favorability of Democratic Party is around 20%. And so I think things like this create an opening. Everyone knows that the Democratic Party is against Trump, but people...
0: Congressman, I'm so sorry to interrupt you. We're having a little trouble with your mic, so we're going to get that fixed. And we are definitely interested in what you are, more of what you're saying. But as we do...
13: Yeah, it's great to me. I need to...
9: Grab yours. just admire his hair.
13: Is this it or what?
9: Can't hear the voice.
0: Let's toss to something that a person who was there on January 6th said about this fund.
14: Dollars, you know, $21.5 million is for the wrongful imprisonment. According to ChatGPT and Grok, and also my knowledge of January 6th cases, I'm in at least the 3-5% upper tier for how terrible and also how strong of a case I have. That's why I rationalize people, even violent people, getting paid for that day. Because the government set it up, and also on top of that, they stole the election.
0: As you were saying.
13: Well, I think that playing cleanup is a bit of a charitable term to describe what the Attorney General is saying. Restitution is for victims of crime, not for the people who commit crimes. That's the point we want to drive home. And that's the point that Democrats should be standing on right now. Everyone understands that the Democratic Party stands against Donald Trump and what he's doing, but the American public need to understand what the Democratic Party stands for, standing on the side of law enforcement, common sense solutions to tackle the affordability crisis that we're facing every day. But Trump's going to be baked in, and people are going to understand the negatives about him. The Democrats need to start prosecuting the case on what they will do once back in power.
0: All right, we're going to sneak in a quick break coming up on the arena. This week, we saw the end of The Late Show with Stephen Colbert. And ahead, we're going to look at the star-studded finale and discuss President Trump's response. Plus, AAA says 45 million Americans are hitting the road this Memorial Day weekend, and they're paying more for gas than they have in 4 years. President Trump says, well, it's not that bad.
15: I was down to, in many cases, less than $2 a barrel, a gallon. And then I said to myself, this is great. We just hit a new high in the stock market. Everything's going good. I'm sorry, but we have to go down and take a little journey down to, we have to do something with Iran. We cannot let them have a nuclear weapon.
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17: 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And on TuneIn's Classic Rock Hits, you'll find only the best in high-octane awesomeness. 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
4: He allegedly said that he didn't care about Americans' financial situations. He never said that. What he said is that when he, it was totally taken out of context. What he said is that when he is negotiating with the Iranians, he's focused on the national security objectives that he's trying to achieve. Of course, the president has a mandate to be focused on a number of things.
0: That's Vice President J.D. Vance trying to do some cleanup. I think that's the term of the show. After President Trump said he didn't consider Americans' financial situation while he's negotiating with Iran. Now, Americans' financial situations are front and center every day, but especially this weekend, because millions of people this holiday weekend, the long weekend, are traveling, and they're doing so with gas prices hitting a high, certainly from the war. And this, as Fox News shows in their new poll, that the president's approval rating on the economy is 29%. 29%. That's down 5 percentage points just over the last month. Earlier this week, President Trump was asked by reporters to address the sticker shock at the pump. His comments were made against the backdrop of the White House ballroom construction site, which brings us to our quote of the week. This is peanuts.
15: We just hit a new high in the stock market. Everything's going good. I'm sorry, but we have to go down and take a little journey down to, we have to do something with rent. We cannot let them have a nuclear weapon. You want to see the world exploded? You want to see a problem? And this is peanuts. And I appreciate everybody putting up with it for a little while. It won't be much longer.
0: You know, Lulu, for a man who understands imagery extremely well, to say that in front of this construction site for a ballroom is pretty remarkable.
5: It's crazy. I mean, remarkable is one word, and I think just it, politically insane is another. You know, I cannot explain it. I honestly, and neither can anyone who wishes the president well. I mean, I've sat with Republicans, I talked to them, and everyone is like, this is not what we want. We think this is absolutely terrible politics, terrible imagery. We're heading into an election. The electorate is unhappy. Mm-hmm. And he is playing houses with his ballroom. It makes absolutely no sense. I think Donald Trump has, I think the word is drunk his own Kool-Aid. I mean, he thinks that he is just invulnerable to any political repercussions.
0: Yeah. I think part of the, I want to bring you, whoever was that you trying to talk. And I would just say, as I toss it over to you, the explanation is that he is, he's now almost halfway through his second term, and he's all about legacy, and he is a builder, and he is obsessed with this project.
6: He is, and I understand that, and I think partially you look at the successes in Republican primaries across the country, and the president is feeling kind of high. But again, I go back to my initial statement in the previous segment. It's not just about the base. Electoral politics, you know, this congressman is about addition, not subtraction. And you have to have those swingy voters in the middle to help you get across the finish line.
5: Do you think
6: now,
5: the
6: reality
5: 80,
6: is,
5: and he's just obsessed with his ballroom?
6: Well, hold on, but the reality is, I think you guys remember the critique from the president and Republicans in 24 about the Biden administration was, remember Trump 1.0. Mm-hmm. Economically, you were secure. The economy was doing great. You were employed. Now, you've had 4 years of Biden-Harris. That has not been the case at all. Reelect me. Give Republicans power, and we're going to fix it. Where here we are a year and a half later, and my advice to the president is, a lot of voters don't feel that sentiment anymore. They don't have the trust in us anymore, and we need to get back to that while we still have a chance before early voting starts down in September.
0: You know, the history rhymes, or whatever that quote is. I just totally butchered it. But I'm looking at you, and I'm thinking about these kinds of issues 4 years ago when President Biden was trying to convince people that what they're feeling wasn't really reflected in the data, and it didn't go so well.
13: No, it didn't. I mean, when they were saying, don't believe what you see with your eyes or hear with your own ears. Yeah. There is that, and the impact that has. You know, and for Trump's own reasons on why he's doing these things, it could be as simple as he sees the writing on the wall that this midterm is coming, mm-hmm. and he has, you know, full control right now, and that stops after this November when Democrats retake the House, and then all of a sudden he's trying to get done as much as he can during this short period of time because this is all he may have left as far as full control.
0: Karl Rove wrote in the Wall Street Journal over on Wednesday, sort of midweek, the more Mr. Trump thrusts himself into the campaign, the more damage he'll do to Republicans and his own cause. Gerrymandering helped Republicans, but the president's actions are helping Democrats. That could give Democrats the House.
3: Yeah, you know, it's really interesting. A few things can be true. And watching the president's quote there in front of this ballroom, talking about Iran, yes, it can be the case that the world does not want Iran to have a nuclear weapon. Yes, that can be true, mm-hmm. comma. However, it is also true that Americans are suffering, American gas prices are high, and the president himself has a very low popularity rating right now. And the more he runs his mouth saying comments like it is peanuts to talk about the economy when every economic metric is indicating that it is not. He's hurting himself. He's hurting his party, and he's hurting.
5: But he's making choices.
3: Yeah.
5: I mean, so this is part of the problem. This is what is inexplicable to me. Why did he have to give that press conference in front of the construction of the ballroom?
0: Because he's obsessed with it.
5: I know, but this is what I'm saying. Like, that is also inexplicable. Mm-hmm. I get that he is a builder, but the man is running the country,
0: yeah.
5: and people are unhappy.
0: I'm not defending.
5: No, I understand that. I understand that. But so this is what, yeah. to me, is just any sane person would look at this and say, you know what, buddy, just do it in the Oval Office. Talk to people there. Why do you have to keep on showing this ballroom over and over?
0: And that is one of the reasons, as we talked about in the last segment, his fellow Republicans are finally breaking and saying, okay, enough. Brian Fitzpatrick is a Republican from Pennsylvania. He's one of three Republicans serving in Kamala Harris won districts in this country. Listen to what he said.
7: Half the country's living paycheck to paycheck. Mm-hmm. We shouldn't be talking about ballrooms. I want any resources we have ought to be going to lowering the cost of living mm-hmm. for people that over half of this country lives paycheck to paycheck. It's just common sense.
8: Yeah. So. Just taking a step back, do you think that this is a worthwhile use of I mean, is the president focused on the right things right now? I mean, when you look at all these things
7: taken. With respect to that.
0: What do you think Democrats need to do to just kind of keep this going politically? Because it started out as a bad week and ended up maybe better.
13: I serve with Brian, and Brian's incredibly talented. To survive the elections that guy has gone through is truly remarkable. A good friend of mine, too. Democrats have to keep this affordability front and center. You know, and if Trump wants to talk about his ballroom or the arch, allow him to do that. Democrats need to stay laser focused. So when people fill up the tank, you know, they see the cost of it. When they go to the grocery store, which from 2020 is up 50%, and they need to be putting forth solutions and tackle those issues. But also, you know, earn back America's trust. And that's what I wrote about in my book, Life of the Party, about rebuilding that trust and acknowledging the mistakes that were made. And there are a number of them. We probably need a couple more shows to go through them. But starting to build back that trust is step one.
6: Yeah, there's not a Republican in the country who's up for re-election who wants to cede that ground to Democrats. We want to argue about returning economic opportunity to the American people. And when the president's debating other issues, we unfortunately can't.
0: All right, still to come in the arena, you know him as a doctor on ER and, of course, more recently in the pit. So what brought Noah Wyle to Capitol Hill this week? I was with him, and I'll give you an exclusive inside look, and it is the end of an era as Stephen Colbert signs off and The Late Show ends for good. Ahead, we'll discuss all the politics at play.
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10: This is CNN. On night one of the Colbert Report, back in the day, I said, anyone can read the news to you. I promise to feel the news at you. And I realized pretty soon in this job that our job over here was different. We were here to feel the news with you. And I don't know about you, but I sure have felt it.
11: After 33 years, The Late Show on CBS has come to an end. For over two decades, David Letterman sat behind the desk. When he signed off for the last time 11 years ago this week, Stephen Colbert took the reins. It was a slow start at first, and then it became number one on late night. There was no shortage of celebrities vying to be Colbert's last guest. But for anybody who knows him, he has been very open about wanting the Pope to be his last guest. So this was a big moment.
10: Your Holiness, please come out. Leo, please. We got a show.
12: No way, Colbert. You call that a Chicago dog? Pope don't play like that. Leo, out.
11: Luckily, superstar Paul McCartney was there to save the day. McCartney first appeared at the Ed Sullivan Theater more than 60 years ago. Of course, that was when the Beatles made their debut on American TV. He returned to sing the fitting song, Hello, Goodbye, as he helped Colbert turn off the lights for the last time.

0: And my panel is back. You know, I mean, obviously you are a politician, but this is a cultural moment, and it is because of the politics at play here.
1: Yeah, I mean, Stephen Colbert, fellow Charlestonian, you know, him, Bill Murray, Danny McBride, those are national treasures in Charleston. And so it saddens me to see this. And I grew up in a time where, you know, politicians are normally made fun of on SNL and late night, you know, even I remember Dana Carvey playing Ross Perot. Like, we grew up, and that was part of being in politics, being able to take a hit and take a joke. And I hate to see that we've gotten to this point where there's been, you know, blowback and retaliation to the point of cancellation. And so that that should impact all of us and the nature of free speech. But knowing Stephen Colbert, I know that the his best days are ahead of him, and I'm sure there's a lot more to come.
0: Sure, Michael, here's what the president said on his social media platform. This is when Colbert got fired. I absolutely love that Colbert got fired. His talent was even less than his ratings. I hear Jimmy Kimmel is next. He has even less talent than Colbert. Greg Gutfeld is better than all of them combined, including the moron at NBC who ruined the once great Tonight Show.
2: You know, I have to be honest, as a millennial, I didn't really watch a lot of these shows. I still don't watch a lot of the late night comedy shows. I don't know anyone in my cohort of friends, groups that do, to be honest with you. That said, though, look, as a partisan actor, you always want to see a representation across mediums. I'm a conservative. I would have loved to have seen conservative voices, more traditional conservative voices on some of these platforms. From my understanding, Colbert has gone on to the digital space. That's where all the ratings are anyway. So I think in terms of business, he'll be okay.
0: He did have Donald Trump on back in 2015. Let's watch that.
3: I want to thank you for running for president. Because I'm not going to say this stuff writes itself, but you certainly do deliver it on time every day. I also want to apologize to you because I've said a few things about you over the years that are, in polite company, perhaps are unforgivable.
4: Almost
3: unforgivable.
4: And some nice things. And some nice things. Not too much.
3: I don't remember saying anything nice. But anyway, I hope you'll accept my apology.
0: What a difference a few years make.
5: Different times. First of all, I wish those were our times, right? I think we've lost something when that kind of light-hearted humor cannot coexist with our tough politics. And I think watching that image of Colbert turning off the lights with Paul McCartney and thinking the long history of that, and it hasn't just been the sort of soundtrack of my generation, but it's certainly been the soundtrack of, you know, decades and decades before. You know, what Paramount has done is shut down a franchise and a moment of our history. And yes, we all watch different things now, and we're all kind of locked into our little feeds that are very curated to what we want. But what Colbert managed to do, and all of those men did, is really kind of bring us together for these cultural touchstones. And yes, we are, you know, losing something, I think, when we lose something like The Tonight Show.
0: I saved this one
5: and
0: for you.
5: Oh. All the other ones.
0: Let's watch Bruce Springsteen.
6: New Jersey.
7: I am here in support tonight with Stephen because you're the first guy in America who's lost his show because we got a president who can't take a joke. And because Larry and David Ellison feel they need to kiss his ass to get what they want. So these are... Anyway, Stephen, these are small-minded people. They got no idea what the freedoms of this beautiful country are supposed to be about.
8: And just for background, it's because Dana and I are both children of the great Garden State of New Jersey. We wanted to put that out there, so thank you for that. You know, this is such a bigger issue than this idea that we need discourse and, you know, diverse voices on late-night television. No, this is about a very threatening moment for the First Amendment. The idea that the chair of the Federal Communications Commission with the president can, in effect, put the thumb on the scale of what happens on television is very dangerous for who we are as Americans. Now, I want to be clear. You don't have to like or agree with Stephen Colbert or Greg Gutfeld or anybody else politically. It's not about whether we like what he's saying. What the problem happening here is you are talking about government interference in what happens on television in terms of the content that's being put on. It's bad. It's dangerous. It is not a place we need to be. And it's not just about, hey, you know, Stephen Colbert wasn't a nice guy and I don't like his show. This is a much bigger problem than that.
5: And it's not just about government interference. It's also corporate acquiescence.
8: Yes. And I want to be clear. It's not just about cancellation either. Like, if you say something, if I say something offensive on television here, cancel me. That's okay. But it's a different thing when the government is doing it under our law, under the Constitution. It's not just about canceling a guy that's politically unpopular. This is dangerous.
2: Well, one quick thing I'll add. Byron Allen, an African-American man, businessman, is going to replace his show with the show he came up with. I'm excited about that because I think there's opportunity among diverse voices and diverse people to replace Colbert. So let's see what that looks like.
0: All right. Coming up in the arena, my interview with TV superstar Noah Wyle, as I ask about his latest role advocating for America's real-life healthcare heroes.
6: What's the most important thing that you want these lawmakers to know? And you're doing this in a bipartisan way.
9: That's the hope. You know, cancer isn't partisan. Heart disease isn't partisan, so healthcare policy shouldn't be partisan either.
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0: Rabinovich, Dr. Robbie from The Pit, also Dr. John Carter from the 90s hit show ER. He was leading a rally of real-life healthcare professionals on Capitol Hill this week. They were advocating for things like mental health resources, tax credits for those working in areas with the greatest need. And I joined Noah on the Hill as he walked the halls with doctors and nurses, helping them try to get more help. Welcome to Washington.
1: Nice place you got.
0: Nice to see you.
2: Good to see you too.
1: Honored to meet you. A pleasure to meet you, Senator.
3: Hey, how are you, Chris?
4: Roger Marshall.
1: It's wonderful to be here. This is my second trip to D.C. with FIGS and their ambassadors to try to lobby for some meaningful legislation that will help healthcare professionals.
0: We're used to seeing you in scrubs walking into a trauma unit.
5: Robbie, no, oh, you can't do this.
0: Now you're in a suit walking the halls of Congress.
1: Yes. This is a little bit out of my comfort zone, but I am always amazed when I come to this city and get to see how sausage gets made. You know, I'm basically a Trojan horse that's trying to get some very unbelievable people inside the halls of Congress so they can speak their truths to people that will listen because I'm in the room. The Lorna Breen Act, which got passed last year by Congress, is now just needs to be funded. So we're here trying to ask for that funding. At least $45 million so that all the programs that go under the Lorna Breen Act, all those mental health resources can get out there and be continuing to do the effective work that they're doing. I brought Dr. Elizabeth Potter with me, who is an extremely talented plastic surgeon.
6: It's 2025 and insurance just keeps getting worse.
1: Dr. Potter was in the middle of a surgery, got called out by an insurance company.
6: And the gentleman said he needed some information about her, want to know her diagnosis and whether her inpatient stay should be justified. And I was like, do you understand that she's asleep right now and she has breast cancer?
7: And what proceeded to happen was that the insurance company sicked a group of lawyers on me and told me to be quiet.
8: The most important things I've ever done in my life have been in this hospital. Nothing will ever matter more than what I've done in this hospital, but it is killing me.
0: When you are in the writer's room, and you're coming up with these storylines about, I mean, the main one, I would say, is Dr. Robbie, you, and the mental health challenges that you are having as his character, and how much that will affect and maybe help real-world doctors.
1: It is baked into the intentionality of our show, is to do this as accurately as possible so that we give context to people and families of people who are in these jobs to understand what they do for a living. Watching a show like The Pit is a little bit of like exposure therapy.
9: The nurses are why I'm here. So
1: why I'm here, too.
9: There we go.
0: What's the most important thing that you want these lawmakers to know?
1: Cancer isn't partisan. Heart disease isn't partisan, so healthcare policy shouldn't be partisan either. So few of these policies actually go into helping the lives of the people that are actually doing the work. There's a lot of stuff that's patient-centric. There's very little that's actually practitioner-centric. Mm-hmm. So that's what we're trying to do, is just put a little bit more awareness on the trials and tribulations of the people who put our broken pieces back together every day. I'm pretending like I know where I'm going. I brought my mom with me because my mother
10: is an expert.
1: 50 years
10: been a nurse for almost
1: in the trenches.
10: Years.
1: This is a multi-generational effort, and getting to have my professional career and my mother's professional career dovetail together in an act of advocacy that then is witnessed by my daughter, who just said to me as we were walking down the hall, "Dad, I think I might want to be a doctor when I grow up."
11: I really admire that he's used his success as a platform for medical professionals. It's really, really heartwarming. And it's been so nice to meet you.
1: Sometimes you need something that has a visceral impact.
0: I
1: feel oddly comfortable
0: scrubs.
1: Here.
0: You
1: I could
0: do?
1: Have been on the West Wing. I think I could have handled a walk and talk with Rob Lowe.
0: You do? I mean, I am no Rob Lowe, but you know. You do
1: Nobody's
0: a lot
1: perfect.
0: Of walking.
1: Nobody's perfect.
0: Coming up, something totally different. Can your car double as a boat? One man tried it out and, well, he'll see.
12: 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And on TuneIn's Classic Rock Hits, you'll find only the best in high-octane awesomeness. 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

0: make a right.
1: Maybe it's
0: turn.
1: A shortcut, Dwight. It said go to the right.
2: It can't mean that. There's a lake right there.
3: I think it knows where it is going.
0: This is the
3: lake. Machine
0: this
3: knows.
0: This is the lake.
3: Stop yelling at me.
0: No, it's
3: stop
0: not
3: yelling.
2: Remain calm. I have trained for this. Okay. Exit the window! Here we go.
0: Make a U-turn, if possible.
4: Make a U-turn. So classic. Michael Scott learned the hard way that maybe the machine doesn't always know best. One man in Texas found himself in kind of a similar situation this week when he intentionally drove his truck into a Texas lake. What? Okay. So police say the man was trying to use his Cybertruck's Wade mode feature. Cell phone video shows the car actually trekking through the water along the lake's shoreline. That is until police say the Cybertruck became disabled and took on water. The driver was able to safely get out. That's very good news. Police charged the driver with, among other things, not having a valid boat registration. Tesla claims that Wade mode allows the Cybertruck to enter and drive through bodies of water like rivers or creeks. However, the manual warns that drivers have a responsibility to, quote, gauge the depths of any body of water before entering. Back in 2020, Tesla CEO Elon Musk even claimed that Cybertrucks would be able to double as boats for a short period of time. Guess not.
5: Yeah.
4: Guess not.
5: Just goes to show it. Apparently, a Tesla Cybertruck is bulletproof, but not dumbass proof. the standards for this vehicle, but at least you can shoot it.
4: But I think it's truth in advertising as well. Yeah. Like Wade mode, I don't know. I kind of am like, let's see. I can imagine just saying like, let's see how far we can take this. And for anyone, I've been through a lot of floods. And for anyone who doesn't know, you really, it depends where the exhaust pipe is. Yeah. That water gets in that, it doesn't matter where you go.
6: The Cybertruck is electric.
4: It's
6: supposed
4: pipe.
6: To insulate the battery and electronics while traversing through a brief amount of water for a short period of time, not going into a lake.
4: Okay, let's let it happen. Are you the only one with a Tesla?
7: No, I just want to say, it's obviously fraught with errors. AI technology is developing. It's not quite there yet. But I want to take a different perspective on this. As AI and technology is developing, that's why we need politicians who understand these issues, not people too old to reset their router. That's why we need age limits in politics and age limits in Washington, D.C. I'm dead serious. We have new issues that are being confronted. This is just a fraction of one, a sliver of one that we're going to be facing. Mm. We need new leaders.
4: Some dumb guy in Texas? I don't know. Nice way to bring it back to Congress.
7: No.
4: I'm going to call. That's about as dumb as me talking about an exhaust pipe
7: with big tech. It's about big tech. It's about AI. It's about the new issues that we're going to be facing.
4: All right.
7: New leaders as well.
4: Thank you all. Great discussion. Thank you so much to my panel and everybody for watching. You can see the arena every weekday here on CNN at 4 p.m. Eastern. Enjoy the rest of your holiday weekend. The news continues next.
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5: You're on the CNN newsroom. Hi, everyone. I'm Jessica Dean here in New York. We do indeed have breaking news as President Donald Trump says a deal with Iran is now imminent. Trump writing on Truth Social just a few moments ago, an agreement has been largely negotiated. Adding final aspects and details of the deal are currently being discussed and will be announced shortly. In addition to many other elements of the agreement, the Strait of Hormuz will be opened. Let's go to CNN's Julia Benbrook, who is there at the White House where the president is this weekend. Julia, this announcement coming just after the president spoke with Gulf state leaders and Israeli Prime Minister Benjamin Netanyahu. What is the latest?
6: Yeah, the team here at the White House says that President Donald Trump has been working all day with an intense focus on this potential agreement between the United States and Iran to bring the conflict to an end. We know that he had a call with Gulf and other regional leaders. He said that during that call that they talked about all things Iran and pertaining to a memorandum of peace. Now, he said that they are working toward that deal, that they are close on that. And I want to pull up a portion of his post here where we did get the most detail on what was discussed. He said, final aspects and details of the deal are currently being discussed and will be announced shortly. In addition to many other elements of the agreement, the Strait of Hormuz will be opened. So he is pointing toward potential momentum here. We know that the red lines for him throughout this process have been Iran's nuclear capabilities, the highly enriched uranium, and then, of course, reopening the Strait of Hormuz, which he is mentioning specifically. Now, according to someone briefed on the discussion that took place today, at least some of the leaders were encouraging Trump to accept the framework of this agreement to bring the conflict to an end, with at least one regional leader saying that those talks were positive. So Trump said that this call went well. He also said that today he had a call with Israeli Prime Minister Benjamin Netanyahu. He categorized that as going well, too. Jessica?
5: All right. And again, the key takeaway, it sounds like in Trump's words that the announcement of a deal is imminent. We, of course, wait to see if that will indeed be announced in short order. Julia Benbrook there at the White House. Thank you so much. Let's go ahead and bring in Pennsylvania Democratic Congresswoman Madeleine Dean. She serves on the House Foreign Affairs Committee, among other committees. Congresswoman, thank you so much for being here with us on a Saturday. This is breaking news that we're just getting from the president. So let's start first with just your reaction to what he's saying.
7: It's hard to hold on to anything because of the seesaw nature of what the president said. But guess what? I will take it. Please, God, this Memorial Day weekend, I think of the families who are very thoughtful this Memorial Day weekend about their loved ones, those whom we've lost. Please, I hope they come up with a framework of a deal that the president will agree to so that a ceasefire will be real and so that there'll be an end to hostilities and opening of the Strait of Hormuz. Of course, a continuation of what we have done since the JCPOA and beyond in terms of the nuclear ability of Iran. Let's hope for peace this weekend.
5: And what do you need to say? I mean, I hear some of the issues you're talking about, but for you to feel comfortable with this, what are you looking for in this framework?
7: Some saner minds to take hold when you go to war, and remember, this was a war that the president chose. It was reckless. It was unthought out. It was side by side with Mr. Netanyahu so that his ambitions were pursued. And I think that put a sideline to American ambitions. We have 13 members of our military dead. We have families grieving them. We have hundreds wounded. We have 50,000 or more in the theater. I want these people home. I want our military home and continuing to be as well trained as possible. I serve also on the Appropriations Committee as well as Foreign Affairs. I want to make sure that we are appropriating very, very well for our country's defense and not wasting billions of dollars on a reckless war of choice. And we do know how this president operates. He operates with deal makers. He doesn't operate with diplomats. I hope somewhere in here diplomats prevail. May Marco Rubio actually take hold of some of this conversation and bring us to peace.
8: And we saw in your House chamber earlier this week this vote on the War Powers Resolution having to be pulled down. The Republicans were worried about absences. There were some flips on the Republican side that were that had in the past and were poised to join you all in voting in support of returning power to Congress. Do you think that that's playing into this at all as the president is trying to make a deal? And what is your sense of where that's going in the House?
7: You saw us. We were on the floor. The Republicans were, again, feckless and at a loss to figure out what to do with the Senate's collapse in the hours before. And they scurried home. And what Republicans did when ranking member of Foreign Affairs Meeks, Gregory Meeks, War Powers Resolution was clearly about to pass. And remember what it is. It is only saying that Congress has the power to declare war under Article 1, Section 8. Well, the Republican majority panicked. They saw that it was going to pass. That wouldn't have pleased the president. And so they sent us home, pulled the bill down, and sent us home a day early. Here's why this is happening. The president is dangerously underwater on the economy, on Americans' basic household costs. The president is dangerously underwater on this war in Iran. Nobody wants it. And it's deadly, it's dangerous, it's harmful to our military. We need them home. And he is dangerously underwater on the grotesque corruption. It happened to be the same week as the $1.8 billion bogus slush fund that the president put forward, signed off on by Acting Attorney General Todd Blanche. What corruption! The Attorney General of the United States set up a $1.8 billion slush fund for, of all people, those who attacked the Capitol on January 6th. Jessica, I was there. I don't remember if you were there. You might have been, because I was up in the gallery with many members, many colleagues of yours. The president pardoned 1,500 criminals, insurrectionists, on day one, and now he was setting up a slush fund to reward them somehow. Pardon them and pay them. So I think we hit a critical mass this week. It was one of the longest weeks in congressional history from anybody else's standpoint. The president is deeply underwater on the economy, on war and corruption, and this is the fallout of it.
8: Yeah, I do want to ask you a little bit more about that roughly $1.8 billion fund that he's proposing, because we saw, and I hope we still have the congresswoman there with us, we saw that she
7: could,
8: great. Okay, good. We saw that Republicans in the Senate really turned on him across the board in a way that we haven't seen on a lot of other issues when it came to this. There was that closed door meeting with Todd Blanche when he went there and tried to pitch GOP senators on this. Ted Cruz talked about how there were so many people pushing back on this. What is your sense as someone who's been on the Hill now for many years with Trump as president and not as president about if this was a different moment, or what was your sense of how that played out this week?
7: I have to admit to you, I had a private conversation with Acting Attorney General Todd Blanche earlier this week that was very revealing to me, that he is completely in the president's pocket. We happened to talk about Epstein and the clear cover up there and the failure to prosecute those were responsible. And you saw the reporting is, I obviously was not in the room, but the reporting is at that Senate lunch, at least half of the senators said, push back. Wait a second. What are you doing with this slush fund? That's an unusual thing, apparently, in their lunches to have that many speak against what the president's grotesque ideas are, signed off on by this attorney general. What it says to me is there's a crossing of the Rubicon. I don't like to use that cliche, but I think we're actually at that moment where the president in Trump 2.0 has surrounded himself with such sycophants that the president got way out over his skis in terms of his corruption. Not so in Trump 1.0. It was a little more subtle, his corruption. But here with the sycophants around him, the toadies around him, he went out too far. And actually some Republicans are finally saying, nah, that's beyond the pale. That has crossed the Rubicon. You even had Mitch McConnell speaking out against it. Please give me a break. Where were you, Mr. McConnell, in Trump's impeachment number two? You could have stopped all of this.
8: All right. Congresswoman Madeleine Dean, thanks for your time. We appreciate it.
7: Thank you, Jessica.
8: Mm-hmm. Still ahead, tens of thousands of people in Southern California being told to evacuate as crews there monitor a toxic chemical tank that they fear could explode. Plus, protests in Cuba over the indictment of Raul Castro as pressure mounts from the U.S. CNN is there in Cuba with reaction. And Ukraine facing a threat from Russia about a large-scale air attack that could happen over the next day. In the CNN newsroom.
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3: In Southern California, 50,000 people have been told to evacuate as temperatures rise dangerously inside a tank containing a toxic chemical. Officials fear a leak of that chemical into the air or what they say could be a catastrophic explosion. The industrial site is just a few miles from Disneyland and Knott's Berry Farm. Both parks are outside the evacuation zone. They remain open. We'll bring in CNN's Rafael Romo, who is following this. So what is the latest as of right now, Rafael?
4: Hi, Jessica. Well, authorities responded initially Thursday to the plant after there was a vapor release from a tank containing a toxic chemical. According to the Orange County Fire Authority, one of the three tanks at the site that belongs to GKN Aerospace had increased in temperature and activated a relief valve and overhead sprinklers, a system designed to cool the tanks. Evacuation orders were initially issued for the area around the plant on Thursday, but they were lifted that night after the vapor conditions improved. According to Orange County Fire Authority Interim Fire Chief T.J. McGovern, as crews tried to remove and contain the chemical known as methyl methacrylate, or MMA, they realized that the tank had a damaged valve, so the chemical could not be removed, which prompted authorities to reinstate evacuation orders. The number of residents evacuated stands right now at 50,000 as emergency crews work nonstop to prevent the overheating tank from leaking or triggering what officials warn could be a catastrophic explosion. Some of Southern California's main attractions, including Disneyland, Knott's Berry Farm, and Angel Stadium, are all located less than 10 miles from the plant, but are outside the evacuation zone, and both parks told CNN they remain open and operational, and there's a game scheduled at Angel Stadium tonight. Saturday morning, Jessica, the incident commander said that there had been inconsistencies in temperature readings, causing them to revise some of their earlier understandings about the risks involved. This is what he had to say.
5: Yesterday afternoon, I did report that we had some positive intel and that the tanks were stable and we were keeping the temperature cool, and actually we thought we were reducing it a little bit. Unfortunately, I had to say thought. Those temperatures we are doing is via a drone doing readings on the external of the vessel. Unfortunately, I do have to report that the temperature was 90 degrees. Yesterday morning, it was 77 degrees when we backed out. It's been averaging about a degree an hour increasing.
4: An Orange County health official said MMA, the toxic chemical leaking at the plant, can cause major respiratory issues, including significant irritation to the lungs and nasal passages, as well as dizziness and nausea. This is how a local resident described what it smells like in the affected area to CNN affiliates KCBS and KCAL.
6: This reminds me of the burn pits in Iraq. You know, the smell. It's just ridiculous that we have to just sit here not knowing.
4: In a statement, GKN Aerospace, the company that owns the plant, apologized, quote, for the significant disruption to the many local residents and businesses who have had to be evacuated. We are fully focused on working with emergency services, specialized hazardous material teams, and the relevant authorities to ensure the safety of the local community, our employees, and everyone else involved, the company said. Chief Covey with the Orange County Fire Authority said that if efforts to cool the tank fail, Jessica, two possible scenarios include the tank cracking and leaking 7,000 gallons of MMA into the surrounding parking lot, or worse, the container could explode. Authorities say these risks underscore the importance of people evacuating from the designated area. Again, as I said at the beginning, 50,000 people at this point. Now back to you.
3: All right, Rafael Romo, thank you so much for that. As the U.S. pressure campaign on Cuba intensifies, Cubans are growing increasingly concerned. The latest from the island following the indictment of Raul Castro. 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
7: Hi, I'm Kingston Bagpuse. Some people say Talk Sports is possessed by the Premier League, but that's just not cricket. We're also charmed by the Champions League, fanatical about the FA Cup, and rampantly rabid about rugby, Formula One, and boxing. Talk Sports, the brashest, boldest, best soccer and sports opinion anywhere in the known universe. 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

0: potential made for it.
1: Antarctica is known to have the largest population of penguins in the world, but not all penguins live in snow and ice. Some can be found waddling along the balmy shores of southern Africa. But in the last century, populations of the endangered African penguin have plummeted, due in part to human disturbance, egg poaching, and climate change.
2: On Dye Island in the 1970s, there was about 23,000 breeding pairs. At the moment, we're counting about 1,100 breeding pairs. It's quite a severe collapse.
1: In 2016, the African Penguin Nest Project dived to the rescue. A coordinated effort between Dyer Island Conservation Trust and other organizations, its mission is to design and deploy artificial nests that give penguin parents a safe and cool place to raise their chicks.
3: I had heard that the lavender fields of Provence were something to behold, but I wasn't expecting anything as spectacular as this lot. Jean-Pierre speaks almost no English.
4: The bees. C'est les abeilles.
3: And my Duolingo French is coming along nicely.
4: Lavender.
3: What? Lavender is as much a part of the identity of the south of France as the sun and the beach. The flower has grown wild here for hundreds of years.
5: Lavender est classique.
4: Oui, mais là vous écrasez.
5: Oh,
4: je pense que c'est dans les veines.
3: I think it's in my veins, he tells me. My family has been here for 300 years.
4: Qu'est-ce qu'il y a de plus beau que ça? Regardez.
3: What's more beautiful than this, he asks. The sound of the bees and the smell

0: The Trump administration ramping up its pressure on Cuba. Right now, a U.S. carrier strike group is in the Caribbean, arriving the same day the Justice Department announced federal charges against former Cuban leader Raul Castro. The charges stem from his alleged role in the 1996 shootout of two civilian aircrafts, killing four people, including three Americans. CNN's Patrick Ottman was on the streets of Havana as crowds gathered in support of the government. Here's more.
1: So the location for this demonstration that the Cuban government has put on could not be more telling. We're in front of the U.S. Embassy in Havana. We've heard officials outraged that Raul Castro is now facing federal charges in a Miami courtroom. They say they will never turn him over, that he's not going anywhere. You hear people who are supporters of the government, of course, come out here, that Raul Castro was like a family member to them. They say he's like a grandfather.
2: No one will capture him, I can assure you. Not him, not anyone. Here we are ready to fight imperialism. We are a small, poor country, but with combat experience against the U.S. imperialism.
1: Of course, this is very, very serious. The Trump administration is raising the stakes here by charging Raul Castro. There are Cubans you talk to say they're very concerned that the next step could be some sort of military attack like we saw in Venezuela, that now the U.S. has some kind of legal veneer to take action against Cuba. And that would be incredibly disruptive for an island where the electricity is now off most of the time, most days. And so people are suffering under the consequences of their government's economic mischoices and the energy blockade that the U.S. has put on this island. So increasingly, despite the government's defiance in the face of U.S. action, you do hear Cubans who say they're worried that we're not getting any closer to a deal between Cuba and the U.S., and the next step could be some kind of military intervention. Patrick Ottman, CNN Havana.
0: All right, Patrick, thank you for that reporting. We're joined now by Ambassador Jeffrey De Laurentiis. He served as the first charge of affairs at the U.S. Embassy in Havana following the reestablishment of diplomatic relations between the U.S. and Cuba during the Obama administration. Mr. Ambassador, thanks for being here. We really do appreciate it. Let's start first with just your thoughts on this administration's pressure campaign on Cuba, what you think of it and what you think the ultimate goal is here.
3: Well, it's certainly ratcheting up the pressure. On the one hand, you could say that the Venezuelan playbook has been deployed as far as the Nimitz entering the Caribbean and the indictment of Raul Castro and the reports about Cubans having Iranian and Russian-made drones and so forth and so on. But I'm assuming that this is really an effort to continue to ratchet up pressure and bring the Cubans to the negotiating table in a serious way.
0: Do you believe the Cuban government is in a weakened position as of now?
3: In terms of its control over the country, I don't think so. I don't see really any evidence of that. But in terms of the conditions of the country and the people of Cuba, absolutely. People want change, and they're certainly very tired of the difficulties of their life. I think it's fair to say that up until January, the humanitarian and economic crisis in the country rested at the feet of the Cuban government. But frankly, once we deployed this blockade, oil blockade, or oil embargo, depending upon your favorite term, it became partially our responsibility as well, because it certainly has had an impact.
0: Yeah. And it was interesting there because in Patrick Ottman's piece, we saw some obviously that was just a snapshot of one thing happening. But some people coming out in support, they said, of the government. Help people understand the dynamics there of the Cuban people and what they're dealing with and how they're feeling.
3: You know, someone very well informed told me recently that people under 40 in Cuba want change at any price. People over 40 want change, but not at any price, meaning not some intervention from outside Cuba. They're still concerned about sovereignty and so forth. I have to say, in my time in Cuba, I saw many of these government organized demonstrations. It's a standard step in their playbook, and we'll probably see more. But at the moment, at least politically, I would say the government retains control.
0: And in the meantime, the U.S. has positioned this aircraft carrier strike group in the Caribbean. What kind of a message do you think they're hoping to send? You would assume it's one of we're here and we're nearby. But what do you take away from that?
3: Yeah, I think it's just part of the pressure campaign. Deploying the sort of the Venezuelan playbook. I did read in the media that it's actually much smaller than the presence that was in the Caribbean before the extraction of Mr. Maduro. But it sends a signal, and it's part of a long list of signals and pressure that they want the Cuban government to pay attention to.
0: Yeah. We heard from Secretary of State Marco Rubio, who appeared skeptical that a deal could happen. He's, of course, Cuban-American. He's been very critical of the Castros. I'm curious what you make of his role in all of this.
3: Well, I think it's a very important role, clearly because of his background. And I would say that in South Florida, which, of course, is a part of his what's going to happen. Many there are hoping for a total regime change. I'm guessing, though, that as some people have put it, what the administration would like, particularly the president, is regime movement. They certainly don't want the country to collapse. Although, frankly, some of the policies and decisions they've made are leading it in that direction, but they certainly don't want a migration crisis of unforeseen proportions and other results of this. So I would like to think that they're still interested in a deal. The president's rhetoric, of course, changes, but a couple of days ago he talked about wanting to take care of families and the people. So it strikes me that if it's possible, they would very much like a deal. Now, of course, the reports today about Iran, and presumably if an agreement is reached with Iran, the administration will turn its sights in a more intense way toward Cuba.
0: All right. Ambassador Jeffrey De Laurentiis, thank you so much for your time. We do appreciate it.
3: My pleasure. Thank you.
0: Still ahead, we're going to have more on our breaking news tonight, which is the U.S. may be one step closer to ending the war with Iran. What President Trump is saying, that's next. You're in the CNN newsroom.
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14: I didn't expect Alma to survive. She had a fractured skull.
15: It's unclear what has been hit here. We have seen the warnings.
13: Little Ahmed holds his tiny brother's hand and carries a bag of flour. Our house is gone, Omar says. Our area's been emptied out, Ahmed says. There's no one left.
16: They shot my eye and they shot others, but the struggle is going on. No matter how many they kill, they cannot stop the spring from coming.
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19: We're not just here for our family, but for freedom and democracy.

0: Antarctica is known to have the largest population of penguins in the world, but not all penguins live in snow and ice. Some can be found waddling along the balmy shores of southern Africa. But in the last century, populations of the endangered African penguin have plummeted, due in part to human disturbance, egg poaching, and climate change.
1: On Dyer Island in the 1970s, there was about 23,000 breeding pairs. At the moment, we're counting about 1,100 breeding pairs. It's quite a severe collapse.
0: In 2016, the African Penguin Nest Project dived to the rescue. A coordinated effort between Dyer Island Conservation Trust and other organizations, its mission is to design and deploy artificial nests that give penguin parents a safe and cool place to raise their chicks.
2: Tonight, President Trump saying a deal with Iran has been largely negotiated. He said final aspects and details of the deal are currently being discussed and will be announced shortly. He went on to say the Strait of Hormuz will ultimately be opened. We are joined now by CNN national security analyst Alex Pleatsis. He's also the director of the Atlantic Council's counterterrorism program. Alex, it's great to have you. I want to get into some reporting we're just getting from my colleague Kevin Liptak that goes into a little bit of what might be in this agreement. Kevin reporting that recent versions of this memorandum of understanding that the president appears close to be finalizing would do a few things. End hostilities with Iran while gradually reopening the Strait of Hormuz and ending the U.S. blockade of Iranian ports. It would also include the unfreezing of some Iranian assets that are currently held in banks outside Iran, and it would start a clock of at least 30 days for continued negotiations meant to resolve the remaining sticking points on Iran's nuclear program, including, most key here, what happens to that uranium. So that's our reporting at the moment. Obviously, you're hearing probably other things as well. Where are you and how this deal is coming together?
3: Well, provided that these terms are accurate, and it is largely along the lines of what I'm hearing, but it could be as many as 60 days for the negotiation. The U.S., you know, took out a decent amount of the ballistic missiles, a large amount of drones. They still have a decent amount of those and can still hold the straits at risk pretty much anytime they want in the future if that remains the case. And so in return for unfreezing assets, what the U.S. is getting is a lifting of the, you know, the blockade for a certain to a certain extent that the Iranians have imposed by holding it at risk, through drones. They didn't control that before the war started. So we're effectively getting back to a pre-war status and having to give them funding as a result of that. The Iranians have been seeking financial concessions because they have a liquidity crisis. So for those who are unfamiliar, when you put financial sanctions on a country and you unlift them afterwards, it takes a while for that to take effect. I was in Syria at the end of August after the president lifted sanctions, and the bank still hadn't been reintegrated. So the Iranians know that they're going to need financial relief in the short term, which is why they were looking at trying to toll the straits, et cetera. So they're getting really what they want out of it. But until we get into that real period of negotiations, we won't know if we're actually going to get what we want, which is, from according to the president, an end to Iran nuclear program, because at this point, even with this understanding, they will still retain 440 kilograms of highly enriched uranium, and they'll still retain the right to enrich at this point.
2: Right. And so knowing all of that, what if we're getting in ultimately turns out to be the contours of this deal, what has been accomplished by this war, in your opinion?
3: So I was at U.S. Central Command headquarters this week speaking to a number of officials, and there was a discrepancy even from our own network's reporting about how much destruction was actually done during the war, how much Iran was able to recover afterwards. Admiral Cooper had testified before Congress that the damage was very substantive in terms of how much of their infrastructure had been destroyed to produce drones and missiles and drones and missile stocks. And if they were really degraded to that point, it would leave us in a better position than the Israelis in terms of defending against it. Central Command headquarters is telling me that they are standing by that, that the damage assessments do reflect what Admiral Cooper had said. But in speaking to other folks in the intelligence community, they said, look, it's not uncommon for there to be discrepancies between battle damage assessments from military headquarters and other intelligence agencies. So the military is saying so far at this point that the damage that was inflicted was sufficient to degrade their security to the point it would sort of achieve the president's goals, but they still haven't touched the nuclear program. So that's really what's still left at the heart of this.
2: Yeah. And what you're getting at is the CNN reporting that U.S. intelligence suggests Iran is rebuilding back its military capabilities faster than expected and is already producing drones. And they have the capacity to make those drones rather cheaply, but they can be costly to take down. They can also really threaten other Gulf nations there within the region. We're hearing from the president also talking about how he spoke with Gulf leaders. He spoke with Prime Minister Benjamin Netanyahu of Israel today. What is your sense of how those neighboring countries are absorbing this information and this potential deal?
3: So the GCC countries, in response, most of the folks that I talked to said that they would welcome a deal at this point. They're all concerned about retaliatory strikes if the U.S. were to launch new fresh air strikes against Iran, against GCC oil and gas infrastructure, that being the Gulf countries nearby, and that would send the markets haywire and potentially send, you know, the world into a recession at that point. The Israelis, on the other hand, that I've spoken to are absolutely apoplectic at this point at the prospect of this negotiation because of Iran's track record of not following through, and they think the president's being hoodwinked. So quite the divide between the GCC states and the Israelis at this point.
2: And I do want to just ask you very quickly about Ukraine, because the U.S. embassy in Kyiv is warning of a potentially significant air attack in the next 24 hours. Zelensky said intel suggests Russia is preparing to strike with the Arishnik missile. How significant would that be, and what should people be watching for?
3: So it's fairly significant in the sense they'd be using a hypersonic ballistic missile against targets inside of Ukraine. For those unfamiliar, that particular type of missile has got independent warheads that are released. And then because they're released in the air, similar how the Iranians were attacking Israel at the end, and they were having a hard time defending against it because those warheads, when they separated, are difficult to then shoot down and track, which makes it more difficult for air defenses to come after. That's also a nuclear-capable missile. Now, we're not expecting nuclear warheads. We're still expecting this to be a conventional launch, but it's quite the escalation. And this is likely in response to Ukraine having quite the success in recent months in terms of inflicting casualties on the Russians to the point that they're exceeding their ability to replace those troops in a mobilization, holding the front line, and really imposing costs because their drones now are hitting deeper into Russia and really hitting their oil and gas infrastructure. That's costing them money. And Putin, quite frankly, is looking foolish. And this is really meant as a counter message.
2: All right. So something to certainly keep our eye on in that part of the world.

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7: This weekend, Republican Senate candidates in Texas

0: are making their final pitches to voters ahead of Tuesday's high-stakes primary runoffs. Incumbent Senator John Cornyn trying to fight off a challenge from Texas Attorney General Ken Paxton. President Trump endorsing Paxton on Tuesday, seeking to cement his grip on the Republican Party. Some Senate Republicans quite frustrated by that move. They are concerned that by endorsing Paxton and his history of scandals, Trump could be handing the seat to Democrats in November. Joining us now, Scott Braddock, who's been covering Texas voters and Texas politics for about 30 years now. He edits the Texas political news site, The Quorum Report. Scott, it's great to have you here to help us dig into this just a little bit. Republicans are worrying it's great to see you, too. Republicans are worrying out loud about the president's endorsement in this race for a number of reasons. What is your sense of where things stand in Texas right now?
1: Well, I can tell you it's been my reporting at QuorumReport.com that the president was likely presented with some polling last week. This is about the same time that he was having the fight with GOP Senate leader Thune about the money for his ballroom, the $1 billion, the Senate Republicans not willing to break all the rules for that, and the president being frustrated. And around that same time, he was told that, look, this is almost a sure bet that if you go ahead and endorse Paxton, that he's very, very likely to win coming up on Tuesday. And that would, of course, continue in his mind, at least, and for the public, his winning streak, right? He took down Bill Cassidy in Louisiana, Thomas Massie in Kentucky, and by Tuesday night, he may be saying the same thing about Big John Cornyn, as we call him down here in Texas. This is something that can definitely move the needle in traveling the state, talking to Republican voters over the last couple of election cycles as the president has gotten more involved in our elections here. It has been true that not only can President Trump make up the minds of some Republican voters if they were undecided, which I don't think there were any left in this race. We're at the end now. But he's also, get this, and I've never seen this with any endorsement on its own. President Trump can get a voter to change their vote. Someone who might have been going to vote for Senator Cornyn might now vote for Paxton. So this is looking pretty bad for the incumbent senator.
0: Yeah, I mean, we know endorsements from anybody don't always move the needle. But in this case, based on what you're saying, in a GOP primary in Texas, it sounds like it certainly has the potential to do so. And so it's one thing to win a primary, obviously. Then you got to go on and win a general election. Texas has been a white whale for Democrats for a long time. They keep insisting that they can flip it. That is yet to happen. But you say that the key to this Senate seat, is Texas independent voters and their relationship to the president. Tell us about that.
1: My publisher, Harvey Kronberg, was talking about that and writing about this last week at QuorumReport.com. We were looking at the growing number of self-identified independent voters. If you look at the electorate over the last 25 years or so in this state, self-identified independents have been about a third, with about a third being Republican, a third being Democrat, at least the way they think of themselves. In the past, they've broken for the Republicans, and we have a long history in this state, Jessica, of Democrats getting real excited about a race that they can't win. But the fact has been, with what we're seeing so far in this cycle, that Republicans are shredding each other in the most high-profile way that I can remember. I've been covering, Republican-on-Republican political violence in this state for decades. But this has been the most expensive and high-profile primary that we've had, where that's happening to the point that the lieutenant governor, Dan Patrick, who I kind of think of as the spiritual leader of the GOP around here, he has been telling the party faithful they've got to come back together, because if they don't, if 15% of Paxton's folks or 15% of Cornyn's folks, don't get in line and vote for the Republican in the fall, James Tallarico is going to win. And that's not any of us analysts saying that. That's one of the top Republican office holders. And I can tell you that Republican operatives across the state, even if they're not affiliated with the Cornyn campaign, they have the same concern.
0: That is very, very interesting. And it will be quite striking to see how that plays out once this primary is over. I know you all have also talked about Senator Cornyn's campaign being considered a cautionary tale for other Republicans around the country. Tell me about that.
1: I mentioned Thomas Massie in Kentucky and Bill Cassidy in Louisiana. Those are two Republicans who, bucked Trump on multiple occasions, right? And with Senator Cassidy voting to remove him from office, right? Cornyn hasn't done anything like that. His ads, and they're all over my social media feed and television in Texas, his ads point out accurately that Cornyn has voted with President Trump more than 99% of the time. And Jessica, he could go further than that. Remember, Senator Cornyn was the Republican whip in the Senate during the first Trump administration. So he wasn't just voting with Trump, you know, on his agenda and his nominees for things. He was also rounding up the other Republicans to do the same. He's been a good soldier for Trump. But here's the thing for other Republicans watching around the country, those elected Republicans, there's nothing you can do that would ever be enough for Trump to not be against you when it was convenient for him or politically advantageous for him, which is at least the way the White House is viewing it now, as evidenced by this endorsement.
0: Yeah. And then lastly, as we look ahead to this primary, it would seem to the political observer that Paxton is who James Tallarico wants to run against. Would you say that's correct?
1: Absolutely. Covering Ken Paxton since he was a Texas House member going all the way back to 2003. You know, you mentioned the scandals that have surrounded him. Look, he was impeached. He's been under indictment and all of that. I can tell you, and people ask this all the time, they say, well, what else could come out about Ken Paxton? Having had that experience, I can tell you, there's always something else that's going to come out about Ken Paxton. In fact, at the end of next month, he and his soon-to-be ex-wife are going to start their divorce trial up in Collin County in the DFW area. So I'm sure that's going to generate the kind of headlines that are helpful to Democrats.
0: All right. More to come from Texas. But Scott Braddock, great to have you here to really help us look through all of that. We really appreciate it.
1: It's my pleasure. Thank you.
0: Mm-hmm. And stay with CNN for the results in that Texas primary runoff. That's Tuesday night right here on CNN. Still ahead tonight in the CNN newsroom, we are following two breaking stories as President Trump says the deal has largely been negotiated to end the war with Iran. Plus, we've got a live look over Orange County, California, where crews are racing to cool down a tank filled with toxic chemicals as tens of thousands of people in that area are now being evacuated.
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0: You're in the CNN newsroom. Hi, everyone. I'm Jessica Dean here in New York. We do have breaking news tonight as President Donald Trump says a deal with Iran has, in his words, been largely negotiated. The president taking to Truth Social to announce what he categorized as an imminent agreement, saying the final details will be announced shortly. He added the deal will include the opening of the Strait of Hormuz. The announcement comes just after Trump spoke with several Gulf and regional leaders, including Israeli Prime Minister Benjamin Netanyahu. CNN's Julia Benbrook is joining us now. And Julia, I know we've got some new reporting on what could potentially be in this deal.
14: Yeah, and the White House team here says that President Donald Trump has been working all day. We know that he has been focused on this negotiation between the United States and Iran to try and bring this conflict to an end. And there was a call with top aides and Gulf leaders, other regional leaders, that Trump said went well. He said they discussed all things pertaining to Iran and this potential memorandum of peace that he is hoping to finalize. He said that it has been largely negotiated and that he will provide more details soon. I want to pull up the end of that post specifically. This is where we got the most details from him. He said, quote, final aspects and details of the deal are currently being discussed and will be announced shortly. In addition to many other elements of the agreement, the Strait of Hormuz will be reopened. Now, according to a person familiar with the matter, recent versions of the Memorandum of Understanding included an end to hostilities with Iran, as well as the gradual reopening of the Strait of Hormuz and the end of that U.S. blockade there as well. It could also include a bit of an extension on some of these major sticking points, like Iran's nuclear ambitions. And of course, throughout this entire process, that has been a very big red line for Trump. He says that they will not have nuclear capabilities. That's an area that where he will not budge. Now, as you mentioned, he did speak with Israeli Prime Minister Benjamin Netanyahu today. We also expect another conversation between the two of them to take place sometime soon. And then Trump is again teasing that these details will be out shortly. We do know that he is likely not going to be seen again today. They called a lid here at the White House, which means that as reporters here, we will not see him. But that doesn't mean he can't make major news. As we've followed this, a lot of these big updates, including the one I just detailed there, have come on his social media site, Truth Social. So keeping a close eye out for any more concrete details that are coming out of these negotiations.
0: Okay, Julia Benbrook at the White House for us. Thank you so much for that. We appreciate it. Joining us now, General Wesley Clark, former NATO Supreme Allied Commander. General Clark, thank you so much. We appreciate your time. We are getting all this new information, including what the president's saying, what our reporting is behind the scenes as well. Both of those indicating that the Strait of Hormuz will ultimately open as part of this deal. Let's start there. because when the war began, the Strait of Hormuz wasn't closed. So how would you evaluate the outcome if that is ultimately part of this deal?
15: Our partners and allies in the Gulf need that strait open. They are in desperate need of it financially. They're canceling contracts. They're doing everything they can, especially a country like Kuwait, which doesn't have a pipeline to the Red Sea or a way to get out to the Gulf of Oman like Saudi and the Emirates do. So that's the first really first requirement they have. But as this agreement moves forward and we learn more about it, we have to also recognize, Jessica, that it may or may not end the problems in the Middle East. And this is the real concern, that what we'll have is it'll look like a peace agreement. It'll be a pause, but Iran will continue to have its axis of resistance. It will continue to have the Houthis. It will continue to seek regional dominance. It will continue to support Hezbollah and squeeze Israel. And as it does that, the clock's ticking to the next operation. And so these states in the Gulf are now warned they better do more to redouble their defenses in case whatever comes out of this isn't final. Now, I hope I'm being overly cautious on this. We hope it will be final. But what we've seen now over 47 years is this is a regime with unrelenting hostility and unrelenting determination to dominate the region. So this is it looks like it's a pause. Good. Get the strait open, get commerce going, and hope that over the next 30 or 60 days, we really can negotiate something that sees a real end to the conflict, not just a pause.
0: Yeah. And that, of course, is the big question. And I'm curious what your thoughts are around the idea of what has been achieved. We heard from CENTCOM, from Admiral Cooper this week, saying that they felt confident that they had degraded Iran's capabilities in a very meaningful way. There is CNN reporting that intelligence sources are saying that Iran has been able to rebuild and come back a lot faster than they had anticipated, especially when it comes to things like drone production and getting that back online. What do you think?
15: I think there's truth on both sides. I think the initial strikes did a pretty good job of taking out the Iranian assets that we knew about. We've been working on a target base for Iran since 1997, when we first declared that as a possible major theater of war. So we did have a lot of targets in there. We struck them, but we also found that the air campaign wasn't in itself decisive. And so it wasn't able to break the command and control of the Iranians. They were still able to shoot back. And we haven't apparently cracked the code on the missile cities, the 27 deep underground cities, so-called, where they're storing, assembling, launching ballistic missiles and maybe cruise missiles. And so this is a major issue. And of course, we now know the Strait of Hormuz is even more critical than maybe we thought it was. We haven't cracked the code on opening the Strait of Hormuz by force either. So they're mixed results, but I think, you know, our airmen, our sailors did a great job in the mission they were given. I don't think they were given the objective that would have led to a general takedown of the Iranian government. I think there was hope that giving weapons to the Kurds, there'd be internal resistance, and there is. The Mujahideen-e Khalq say they are going to support an armed uprising, but of course, this peace negotiation, if it comes through, it sort of will, I think it will cap that off and stop that. And so we'll be left with this regime, with its ability to have withstood the best that America could do thus far in taking out its strength. And liable to come out of this thing more determined and feeling its oats in a way that we may not like.
0: All right, General Wesley Clark, thank you for your time. We appreciate it.
15: Thank you, Jessica.
0: We're also following breaking news out of California, where right now officials are racing to try to cool down a chemical tank at risk of exploding or releasing a dangerous toxin into the air. You're looking at a video over that tank. About 50,000 people are being told to evacuate. This is just miles from Disneyland and Knott's Berry Farm in Orange County, though both parks are outside the evacuation zone. We'll go now to CNN's Veronica Miracle, who is in Los Angeles. Veronica, crews say the tank's temperature increased in the last few hours. That is not the direction of travel they would like. What is the very latest as of now?
16: Yeah, Jessica, not a great scenario. The last update actually had some quite bad news. They say that the temperature inside the tank has been increasing about a degree an hour. So yesterday morning, it was at about 77 degrees. And today at last check, about 90 degrees. Not the direction that they want to see. They have been spraying it with water, trying to cool it down, doing everything they can. You mentioned those two really worst case scenario outcomes. The first being that there's thousands of gallons of a hazardous chemical that leaks out of the tank. There's also that potential catastrophic explosion, and they don't necessarily know what is going to happen here. They did give a little bit of a picture of what the worst case scenario could be. Take a listen to what they had to say.
17: So if this tank fails and we have an explosion, these represent our blast zone. The innermost circle represents areas where we can expect severe structural damage and significant harm. Beyond that, you'll see an orange oblong. That represents areas that are immediately dangerous to life and health, where it would cause injury if anybody inhales or is impacted by the product in question. And then the yellow is our non-hazardous zone, which is our odor threshold. This product has a very low odor threshold and can be smelt very easily, so that's why that representation is very large. But again, it is non-hazardous at that level.
16: Now, the chemical in question, it's called MMA. It's used to manufacture plastics. And officials say, like they said, smelling it doesn't necessarily mean that you're going to be harmed. However, it could cause potential serious respiratory issues. And there are some residents who've been reporting dizziness and other symptoms. And about 15% of people who have been ordered out of the evacuation zones have not actually left. Officials also did say those who are outside of the red evacuation zone, you're completely safe. You don't even need to be wearing a mask, and your health is not at risk at all. What officials are hoping is that they'll continue to spray water on these tanks, and that it's going to cool it enough to where it will start to freeze from the outside in and eventually harden, and this risk will be neutralized. But there's no actual certainty that that's going to happen, so it's really just a wait and see at this point, Jessica.
0: All right, Veronica Miracle with the latest out of L.A. Thank you so much for that. President Trump, meantime, has had a firm grip on Republicans in Congress. But this push for a nearly $2 billion anti-weaponization fund turned into a GOP revolt. And then combined with the $1 billion he asked for the ballroom. Our panel will weigh in on that next. Plus, new details on the cause of death for Kyle Busch as fans honor the NASCAR superstar here in the CNN newsroom.
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0: We are now just over 5 months away from the midterms, and the Republican Party finds itself being pushed to its breaking point by its own leader. It kind of came to a head this week when a group of Republican senators blasted the president's controversial anti-weaponization fund. Here's some of what they said.
1: I do not support the weaponization fund as it has been described.
2: I just don't know how this puppy dog will work.
3: This is just stupid on stilts. This is bad policy, it's bad timing, and it's bad politics.
0: So the Senate ended up leaving Washington early for their Memorial Day recess without voting on a major immigration and border security funding package as they'd planned. Five people familiar with the conversations told CNN the president and his close allies were fuming over the Senate GOP rebuke. It was a sentiment made quite clear when the president posted on Truth Social Friday morning, this one attacking Tom Tillis, who is a retiring senator from North Carolina, calling him a nitpicker, a quitter, and accusing him of screwing the Republican Party. Our panel joins us now, Republican strategist Katie Frost and Rena Shaw. It's good to see both of you. Thank you for being here with us. I really appreciate it. Katie, I'm going to start first with you, because for a very long time now, the president has had held a very firm grip on Republicans in Congress, and they have largely really done everything that he has asked them to do. This was a week where we saw some of that really fraying, and it is worth adding in the context here, which is it came the same week that he endorsed Ken Paxton in Texas, so going against incumbent Senator John Cornyn, who's very well liked by his GOP colleagues there on the Hill, and Bill Cassidy. He had turned on a number of sitting Republican senators. So my question to you is, do you think this is a different moment than we've seen previously?
4: I don't know if I'd say it's a different moment, but I will say Leader Thune has probably the hardest job in Washington, and I do not envy him at all. I've long said trying to manage a caucus is like, you know, herding cats, but these cats are all wet and have a bad attitude. Like, this is an incredibly difficult job he has. And when you look at who are the senators that are going to be bucking the most, you mentioned Cassidy and Cornyn, President Trump endorsed against them. But then there are also people like Senator Collins, who you featured in the opening package, or Senator Murkowski. They are up for re-election, and they have always been two senators who, if there's anyone that's going to maybe buck the party a little bit, they would fit in that category. And you have senators like Senator Tillis, who he's retiring. He doesn't have anything to worry about. You have Senator Paul, who's frustrated because his close ally, Congressman Massey, was defeated. There are a lot of personalities to manage in this moment, but everything in politics really comes down to messaging and timing. Those are two things on this that are going to need to be worked on as far as this weaponization fund.
0: And so, Rena, what's your thought on this moment? Because Thune himself said earlier this week, look, you can't ignore the politics of this moment either. That's obviously essentially the business they're in. And here we are.
5: Well, even in a same party government, Congress still guards the purse strings. So this isn't unusual. It's checks and balances in action, which I very much like. So you've got several Republican senators who express concerns over the scale, the lack of the detailed oversight, and the optics. I think especially potential payouts tied to those January 6th cases. That was the biggest sticking point, it felt to me. I mean, they ended up delaying the whole ICE and border funding package before this Memorial Day break. And I think it shows that while party loyalty is still strong, fiscal conservatism and public perception still create friction on specific spending items. And certainly, you know, you'll have critics call it a slush fund and supporters then see it as correcting past overreach. Either way, the internal revolt really highlights how quickly spending fights can stall priorities, even with unified control.
0: And let's talk about that DOJ settlement. Katie, the acting attorney general, Todd Blanche, they dispatched him to go up on the Hill and talk to Senate Republicans at the last minute to try to get them to get on board with this. Ted Cruz himself talked about the closed door meeting where he said a number of Senate Republicans pushed back, a lot of them, in his words, pushed back on this because they have a lot of questions around, is money going to go to people who assaulted cops, which they have thus far not been able to say definitively that that will not be the case. Who is this money going to? And at the same time, as Rena noted, some of these people who are up for re-election are going back to their constituents who are facing much higher gas prices, inflation that continues, and a cost of living that continues to be really hard for people. Even when the president's asking for this money and as well as $1 billion for the ballroom.
4: Senator Cruz actually said it was one of the most intense meetings he's ever been a part of since he's been in the Senate. And there was a lot of yelling going on. But, you know, Acting Attorney General Blanche, he's a very widely respected gentleman. He's a serious person. And he was in that meeting. He was very clear that no payments can go from this fund to any member of the Trump family. No payments from this fund can go to anyone who committed any kind of violent acts. There are
0: people who haven't said that yet. I want to say one thing. He told our Paula Reed that it would actually be the panel that would decide that. And the panel is who they will pick, and that Congress can have one person on the panel, and that the president can dispose of any one of those five at any time. So there are still questions around that.
4: Well, per Senator Cruz, and who was in the meeting, he said that is what the acting attorney general did relay to the caucus. So that's just where we have that information. But a lot of these things, you know, like I said, messaging and timing, they're going to need to work on it a little bit. But there are people that I know personally whose lives are dramatically impacted because they received that letter. They were told to turn over their phone records. It impacted their lives. I have a personal friend. She was an award-winning high school teacher, and she was investigated by a committee up in D.C. And because of that, she lost her job. She's having to walk dogs now to make ends meet. Where does she go to get her life back after something like that happens? Because when charges are announced, it's always on the front page. When they're dropped, if it makes the news at all, it's on the back page. So those people, of course, need to be able to have some place to go. So the concept of this fund makes perfect sense. The details just need to be worked out.
0: And Rena, critics of the fund have argued, look, avenues like this already exist for people within the justice system. Do you think that there needs to be a $1.8 billion fund like this to provide restitution for people like this?
5: This is completely unnecessary, and it burns me up because these are our hard-earned taxpayer dollars. And yes, Congress has sort of this, has made this opening for the DOJ, and it's for an indefinite amount. So I don't like it. It smells bad. It's government waste, if you ask me. But I think the reality here, looking at it all, despite how the backlash was real and heated on Capitol Hill this week, I mean, 25 Republican senators pushing back that hard in a closed door meeting against the acting attorney general. That's not a joke. But again, they understand the terrible optics here. And I think when you look at this fund, how it did hit this wall, right? Because they saw it also as a political hand grenade. So they lit into Blanche. But I think, unfortunately, my personal opinion aside, it will probably survive in a trimmed, restricted form. But the revolt shows that Congress just won't rubber stamp everything, especially when it smells like payback over policy.
0: All right. Katie Frost, Rena Shaw, good to see both of you. I appreciate your time. Thanks for being here with us.
5: Thanks.
4: Thank you, Jessica.
0: And we'll be right back.
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0: News. CNN reporters heard what appeared to be dozens of gunshots near the White House a short time ago. Julia Benbrook is now inside in the press briefing room. Julia, bring us up to speed what you heard and what you know.
22: Yeah, I'm here with other after we heard what appeared to be dozens of gunshots. And I want to paint the picture for you a little bit. We're here in the briefing room, and then you can kind of see out the window. Secret Service is currently working the North Lawn there to make sure everything is okay. But that's where we do live shots, is those green tents out there. And I was just speaking to you from out there just before this happened. And then reporters were rushed into the briefing room after, again, what appeared to be dozens of gunshots. Now, we have reached out to Secret Service and the White House for more information. This is all still unfolding. It is really unclear right now if anyone was injured. These gunshots, though, to be clear, appeared outside of the grounds, closer to the EEOB building, which is on the west side of the White House. So while we could hear them, we're not exactly sure where these took place. Again, if anyone was injured, we are waiting on more information. But just the visual of all these reporters running in here, this happening just about a month after the White House Correspondents' Dinner, where a lot of this same group was on the ground in a situation where there was a shooter there as well. a scary moment, and we are looking for more information, trying to understand exactly what happened here. What we do know is that we heard what appeared to be dozens of gunshots very close to the White House grounds. Jessica?
0: Right. All right, Julia, we're very glad that you're safe. And worth noting, of course, in addition to Julia and other media colleagues there, the president is also in residence at the White House this weekend. We will check back in with you, Julia. Thank you so much. We appreciate it. NASCAR fans are mourning the death of champion driver Kyle Busch ahead, what the sport is doing to honor him during a big racing weekend, and what his family says caused his untimely death here in the CNN newsroom.
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3: We do have breaking news to bring to you as CNN reporters heard what appeared to be dozens of gunshots near the White House just a short time ago. The White House now currently on lockdown. Again, we're told that the sound of those gunshots coming from across the way there near the White House. A number of reporters had to be rushed inside because where they do their live shots is close to the road there, and they are outside. So they are now inside the briefing room. Of course, the president of the United States, Donald Trump, is there at the White House as the negotiations with Iran continued this weekend. At this moment in time, we don't know anything about any potential injuries, only that these gunshots were heard nearby the White House. That's when the reporters were rushed inside, and that Secret Service is now outside. We will continue, of course, to bring you updates on this as the White House remains on lockdown. But again, at this moment, no word on any injuries or anything about what led to that gunshot, the gunfire outside the White House. We will continue to monitor this and bring you more information as we get it. In the meantime, the family of NASCAR superstar Kyle Busch says the two-time Cup Series champion died from complications of severe pneumonia that turned into sepsis. Busch passed away Thursday, a day after the Associated Press reported he was taken to the hospital by ambulance after becoming unresponsive. He coughed up blood. He was short of breath while testing at a racing simulator for this weekend's 600-mile race. Sepsis is when the body fights itself while dealing with an infection. He leaves behind his wife and two children. Kyle Busch was 41 years old. He had been preparing for a busy weekend. He was entered in two races before he was hospitalized, and many of his fellow competitors on the track will now display a special decal to remember him. CNN's Diane Gallagher has more on the man known by many as Rowdy.
4: I think about his kids and his wife. That's hard to think about.
5: My prayers go out to the family.
6: The sudden death of Kyle Busch at just 41 years old, shattering the racing world. The two-time NASCAR Cup Series champion's family announced just hours before his death Thursday that he'd been hospitalized with a severe illness and would not be racing this weekend. The AP, citing several sources, reports that on Wednesday, Busch became unresponsive while testing a racing simulator. CNN has obtained a 911 call made from a motorsports training center in Concord, North Carolina, Wednesday at 5:30 p.m.
7: I've got an individual that's shortness of breath, very hot, thinks she's going to pass out, and is producing a little bit of blood, coughing up some blood.
6: NASCAR announced Busch's passing just 24 hours later. Less than 2 weeks ago, during a race, Busch radioed for medical assistance.
8: Can somebody try to find Bill Heisel? 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
10: To me, Kyle Busch just defines what it means to be a racer in NASCAR. Everything about it, the fire, the greatness, the heart that sometimes you rarely saw. The sport was truly lucky to have him.
6: The winningest driver in NASCAR history, with 234 victories across the top three series, Busch was a polarizing figure. Nicknamed Rowdy or KFB, he often relished in being the villain. Fans either fiercely loved or hated Busch, but everyone had an opinion. The Las Vegas native won the Cup Series title in 2019 and in 2015, famously, after breaking bones in both legs in a crash the first week of that season. Tributes pouring in from all over the sports world and beyond. Athletes, former teammates, rivals, and others remembering Rowdy. This emotional post from teammate Austin Dillon, who wrote on Facebook, "I can't thank you enough, KB. You're the ultimate racer and my favorite teammate and driver of all time. I always felt like I had your back and you had mine. I love you, brother." But Busch's enduring off-track legacy? Family. His wife, Samantha, and two children, Brexton and Lennox, were his world. The couple struggled with infertility for years. In 2015, they started the Bundle of Joy Fund to increase awareness and help others offset the financial burden of fertility treatments, they told the Tamron Hall Show.
11: When we were starting to go through it, we were trying to research and look about it and find out some information. And, well, what does this mean? Where do we go? And there wasn't a whole lot out there.
12: And a bow in front of the fans.
6: Just 1 week ago, Busch took his signature victory bow after winning the truck race and reflected on his career.
12: Why do these moments never get old, Kyle?
13: Because you never know when the last one is.
3: Donations have been pouring into the Bundle of Joy Fund since the news of Kyle's death, most of them in denomination combinations of 8, 18, and 51. Of course, Kyle Busch's numbers on the track. Richard Childress Racing announced on Friday that it would be suspending the use of Kyle's number 8, both this weekend at Charlotte Motor Speedway and beyond, noting that it had become synonymous with Kyle. But they did add that it would be reserved and ready for his 11-year-old son, Brexton Busch, when he is ready to go NASCAR racing. Jessica?
14: All right, Diane Gallagher, thank you so much for that reporting. And when we come back, why Harvard is using its Crimson Pen to put a cap on the amount of A's given in classes. You're in the CNN newsroom.

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9: We do have breaking news to bring you. As the White House is on lockdown after CNN reporters heard what appeared to be dozens of gunshots near the White House. The reporters were outside in the area where they do their live shots, which is near one of the main roads there in Washington, D.C. Members of the press corps were on the North Lawn. They were then rushed into the White House briefing room. Inside the White House, reporters were told to shelter in place as Secret Service agents shouted, "Get down." They warned of shots fired. And as we mentioned, this incident has triggered a lockdown and a rapid response from the U.S. Secret Service. Worth mentioning as well that Kash Patel, the FBI director, just posted on X. He said, quote, "The FBI is on the scene and supporting Secret Service responding to shots fired near White House grounds. We will update the public as we're able." Again, reminding everyone that President Trump is in residence there at the White House as he continues with these Iran negotiations over this Memorial Day weekend. So let's bring in National Security Analyst Juliet Kayyem now. Juliet, we have scant details on any injuries or any really anything that would have motivated or been behind this at this moment in time. All we know is that these reporters did hear what they said were dozens of gunshots there near the White House. Obviously, this is going to trigger quite a response from law enforcement.
10: Oh, absolutely. I mean, when I heard the number of bullets that are at least now are the ones that we're hearing, as we know, in many of these cases, you know, what's determined in the minutes and hours later may clarify or be a different narrative. But if you are the Secret Service or in the White House and you hear something that sounds like gunshots just a block away, a lockdown proceeds almost without thinking. And that's exactly right, given the threat environment generally, but also more specifically, the three assassination attempts against President Trump. This is going to be a lockdown until they know where the
9: Juliet, I'm sorry to interrupt you. I'm just getting told the lockdown has been lifted. So what does that tell us?
10: Okay, so yes, and that means that they have either identified these sounds of a bullet or shooting. And so as I said, these stories unfold. We're on real time. They unfold over time. The FBI has said, of course, that they're supporting the Secret Service, but this is the Secret Service's call. The Secret Service would have determined that they either know where the gunshots came from, and therefore there's no continuing threat against the White House or any personnel in the White House, or of course, the President of the United States. Would then proceed to allow. Remember, the release of the lockdown also means people will be coming in and out of the White House. It doesn't just mean that they're sheltering in place. So that means that they feel like they have some control over the area, which is good news. Now unwind it and figure out what was the precipitating event. Was it a DC related event? Was it something different than first reporting, although reporters tend to know the sound of gunshots. So it's very, you know, we'll wait to see. Or was it related to some threat against the White House specifically that they now have determined or has stopped or is eliminated? So those are the three areas we'll look for in the next hour and a half. These things tend to unfold rather fast. So we'll have some clarity. But of course, it's scary as a constitutional matter in terms of political violence and political violence against our political leadership. But also

0: also for people who work in the White House, like reporters and others who are equally scared and nervous about what was unfolding outside the gate.
1: Certainly. But as you note, the takeaway from that lockdown being lifted just moments ago is that the immediate threat has dissipated, which is excellent news. And that is great to hear. And as you note, we'll have to wait now to get more information. Kash Patel, the director of the FBI, saying that the FBI is there helping law enforcement. They're going to get more information as it becomes available. Juliet, thank you for jumping on with us. We really appreciate it.
0: Thank
1: We're going to obviously continue to monitor this. We're going to have much more on the breaking news after a quick break. Also, this weekend on CNN, the final generation of World War II veterans returned to Normandy, France for the 82nd anniversary of D-Day, remembering the lives lost and the lives that went on after the war. Here's a preview of the powerful new CNN film, Why We Dream.
2: I came home from the war, never thinking I'd ever get married and meet the love of my life. Her name was Lola. Whatever Lola wanted, Lola got. I just loved her. We had two boys and a girl. I got 9 grandchildren and 11 great-grandchildren. My kids were raised quite differently than I was raised. My dad never picked us up and played with us. He didn't know what love was. I never hesitated in telling my children I loved them.
3: We were so grateful to be alive. I guess we were all trying to make up for what happened during the war. More babies were born in the years right after the war than any other time in American history.
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10: We do have breaking news to bring you where a lockdown has just been lifted there at the White House after journalists heard what appeared to be dozens of gunshots near the White House. We're told that the Secret Service is now looking into what they describe as gunshots that were fired near 17th and Pennsylvania Avenue Northwest. If you're not familiar with D.C., that would be 17th Street right there alongside the White House. So not technically on the grounds, but just adjacent. That's why the reporters who were outside during that time would have heard those gunshots. They were rushed inside and the White House was placed on lockdown. Again, the news right now, the latest, is that that lockdown has been lifted. As Juliette Kayyem was just telling us, that typically indicates that the immediate threat has dissipated, which is good news here. We can go now to Julia Benbrook, who was there when all of this happened. Julia, you have just recently been let out of lockdown. We see you're now outside, back on the lawn there. What can you tell us?
12: That's right. I mean, not too long ago now, we had Secret Service just walking through the North Lawn, making sure that we were staying in the briefing room. That's where the lockdown was happening. Reporters, photographers, all outside here on the North Lawn. I was just walking into the briefing room. My photographer, Joe Wagner, was out here in the tents, and everyone that was out here was racing inside once they were told shots were fired. And what we heard appeared to be dozens of shots. In fact, someone said, you know, it almost sounded like fireworks at first because they were going off so fast. Now, we are still waiting on some more information, but we do have a little bit more from the Secret Service now in the form of a statement. They said, we are aware of reports of shots fired near 17th Street and Pennsylvania Avenue Northwest and are working to corroborate the information with personnel on the ground. Additional information will be provided as it becomes available. So still a lot of questions here, and you can see reporters gathering. We've got photographers on ladders trying to get a little bit more information. This took place, again, on the corner of 17th and Pennsylvania. That's on the other side of the EEOB, the executive building that's to the west of the North Lawn here. But President Donald Trump, he's here at the White House today. In fact, his team said that he had been working here all day, throughout the day, and just a jarring moment because it was just a month ago that all of these journalists, as well as the president, were at the Correspondents Association dinner where shots were fired as well. So just not a scene that we want to see, people running from gunshots. And it was something that was experienced here again tonight.
7: All right. Julia Binbrook there with the very latest from the White House. Thank you so much for that. I want to bring in Chief Charles Ramsey, who is a CNN senior law enforcement analyst. Chief, thanks so much for being here with us. Again, we don't have a ton of details on what type, what kind of the circumstances were surrounding this, only that these gunshots were heard. They're going to have to figure out, was this some sort of violence within the city of Washington, D.C.? Was this violence that was targeted, political violence at the White House? We know that the FBI is there on scene assisting local law enforcement. Help take people through what they're going to be doing now, especially as we know the lockdown has been lifted.
13: Well, the fact that the lockdown's been lifted so soon, that's a good sign. Whatever it was that caused this to occur, whether it was gunshots or whatever it might have been, apparently they know exactly what it is that took place. If there was a threat, it's been neutralized by now, or they have someone in custody. This could involve the Metropolitan Police Department, could be the U.S. Park Police, it could be Secret Service that were out there, that particular area, 17th and Pennsylvania Avenue. All three of those agencies could possibly have officers there. So until we get a little bit more information, there's not a whole lot you can say other than it's a good thing that they've allowed the press back outside. Once they lift the lockdown, people are back outside again. That threat is no longer there, apparently.
7: And you are a former police chief of the Washington, D.C. Police Department. That is a unique police department in that it is there in Washington where the president is, where the Secret Service works, where there are all of these layers of security. What should people know about how they all work in tandem and what might be going on amongst those law enforcement agencies right now?
13: You know, the Washington National Capital Region is really unique in a lot of ways. And I came out of the Chicago Police Department after 30 years, and after I left Washington, I went to Philadelphia. There is no agency or area that really has the level of cooperation as smoothly as it happens in the National Capital Region. And it's because it's every day there's some kind of interaction, not necessarily at the top levels, but at the operational level, officers, dealing with issues. There's so many jurisdictional issues in the District of Columbia that, you know, you learn to work with one another seamlessly. And so I'm not concerned at all that things, whatever it is, the investigation will be handled properly, whether it's MPD, it depends on where it occurred. If it's on the sidewalk where MPD would have jurisdiction, if it's inside the Secret Service, I don't know if it is an area where the park police would have. But anyway, whatever it is, they'll make that decision and they'll handle it.
7: All right. Thank you so much. Stay with us. We are looking at live pictures right now from D.C. there, and you see the police response right there. You appear to see a Secret Service vehicle and a number of law enforcement officials around the yellow tape that they have put out where ostensibly those shots were fired. I want to bring in CNN law enforcement analyst and former Secret Service agent for President Obama, Jonathan Wackrow. Jonathan, this is your former agency that we're looking at right now. They moved quite quickly to get everybody inside. Again, that lockdown has been lifted, which is, as Chief Ramsey was just saying, indicates that the immediate threat has been neutralized. What more can you tell us about what you're looking at and what's going through your mind right now?
14: Yeah, well, good evening, Jessica. And, you know, to your point, this is my former agency, but this is actually my area of operation for almost 5 years while I was assigned to the president's protective division at the White House. And I can say with, you know, firsthand knowledge that I've experienced many of these acute shock moments when a threat presents itself either directly at the White House or within the area. The Secret Service, both the agents and the uniform division officers, have immediate action plans on what they need to do to make the compound safe in all of the occupants of the compound, the 18 acres, and the direct protectees. And those are things that the Secret Service drills and practices time and time again to ensure that they can quickly react to what is going on. What I can say from what Chief Ramsey was saying is that it does appear that the emergent phase of this incident is over. The threat, the direct threat has been reduced. And we know that because the shelter in place or the lockdown at the White House has been lifted. What that does not mean, though, is that the Secret Service is now going to just revert into a more relaxed posture. Actually, it's the opposite. They are going to maintain a heightened sense of awareness and physical security. You're going to see more uniform deterrence in and around the White House complex because you just do not know what the nature of this threat is. Is it a multi-pronged attack? Are there anybody else that could potentially be trying to launch a copycat shooting in and around the White House complex? So there's a lot that we don't know at this point in time. And because of that,
7: Jonathan, I do want to interrupt you for 1 second. I'm so sorry, but we are just getting some new information that I want to pass along to people, and then we can get your thoughts on it. A law enforcement official telling CNN two people were shot and wounded in an encounter with Secret Service. That's what we're learning right now. That is the new piece of information that we have there. Again, two people shot and wounded in an encounter with Secret Service. What might that piece of information tell you?
14: Well, again, it's not a lot to go off of, but what reveal to me is that within the within proximity of the White House, either uniformed division officers who are on routine patrol. Remember, the Secret Service protection doesn't start at the fence line. It actually radiates out in concentric rings of protection out from the White House. So at one point in time, either a uniformed division officer, whether they're on routine patrol within the area or undercover special agents working in the area, saw a threat that presented itself. And they took the direct action that is necessary because, you know, that threat may have presented against just a regular civilian. It may not have been directed towards the White House. So, again, we don't know if this was a direct threat to the president, the administration, or the complex. But they saw a direct threat and they needed to immediately engage in neutralizing or maintaining control of that threat immediately. They did their job, and now that we see that reduced threat posture at the White House. So, again, we don't know a lot here, but that is, you know, one of the two likely scenarios that, you know, played out here.
7: All right, Jonathan, stay with us. I do want to go to John Miller, who is also joining us. John, again, just bringing everyone up to speed. Our reporters heard dozens of gunshots outside the White House there. We now know from a law enforcement official that two people were shot and wounded in what they describe as an encounter with Secret Service. We also know that the lockdown at the White House has been lifted, indicating that that immediate threat has passed. What I'm curious, John, your years of experience in all of this, we're looking at live pictures. I think you can see them as well. What does it tell you about their posture? It doesn't seem like there is extreme urgency to, it seems to support, I guess, rather is a better way to say it, that the immediate threat has passed based on everyone's posture that we're looking at. What do you think?
15: Well, let me walk you through, Jessica, the information we have. And I say the information we have instead of what we know because, you know, you and I have a lot of experience on these weekend events that break suddenly where the information comes in. And it will change and shift. But let me give you what we have right now. Secret Service uniformed division agents. And as Jonathan said, they're regularly on patrol in great numbers in that area immediately surrounding the White House. Hear shots fired, respond to the sound of the shots fired. There's an individual, we are told, with a revolver who is firing shots outside the White House fence near the White House grounds. Those Secret Service officers put that over the radio. That generates a larger response. They confront this individual. Shots are exchanged or shots are fired at the individual with the gun. What we now know is that that individual, we are told, was taken down in that shooting. Cannot tell you his condition at this time. We also know that another individual was shot. What we cannot tell you is, was he shot in the crossfire between the gunman and Secret Service? Was he with the gunman? Was he shot by the gunman? All of that is going to take a little while to sort out. We know that a command post has been established at 17th Street Northwest and E. That is where the FBI is responding right now. We've heard from Director Kash Patel saying that their resources are en route. The FBI will take the investigation from a criminal standpoint into the assault on federal officers, the gunfight with the Secret Service. The Secret Service will work hand in hand with them right now, trying to figure out who is this individual? What or who was he shooting at? What was he doing near the White House? Does his motive have anything to do with the White House or the president? And as Jonathan Wackrow said, they will build a full threat assessment around that to determine, is this incident over, as it appears to be, or is there more to it? And they will pull those threads as they have in the past. I would take a minute to remind us that this is not long after the White House Correspondents' Dinner, which I think was April 25th, where shots were fired, again, Secret Service agents and the uniform division at a security checkpoint by an individual who was trying to get to the president, allegedly, by his own writing or the writings that authorities have attributed to him. And then again, I believe it was on May 4th, you had another individual, a guy from Midland, Texas, who was spotted by a Secret Service agent near the White House grounds, just as J.D. Vance's motorcade was going by. This individual was spotted with a gun. The Secret Service agent who is part of what Jonathan Wackrow was just telling us about, those plainclothes people who blend into the background looking for these threats, called the uniform division in. As they confronted the male in the street, he drew the weapon and allegedly fired at them. They fired back. He has now been charged with assault on a federal officer. So what we have seen, along with this uptick of targeted violence and political violence that we're all familiar with, is an uptick of violence in and around the White House, the Secret Service, the president, and this is the latest incident. What we don't know right now is, was this an unrelated street shooting, or was this something that had to do with the White House or the president? But that's what we have right now, and I'll reiterate one more time, some of this information may change, but this is what they've put together.
7: And I think that the question you noted there at the end is key here, and what they are working, as you and others have laid out, to determine right now, which is this street violence something that happened kind of on its own? Is this political violence, targeted violence at the White House, at the president, at others? We do know, of course, that the president is in residence at the White House this weekend as he's working on these negotiations with Iran. John, help people understand. Obviously, that's always a very secure area, as we've been talking about. But when the president is there, it's even more so.
15: Well, that's right. The president is guarded by layers and layers of security. There's a team that's on the rooftop of the White House. Doesn't matter if it's raining. There are sensors that will pick up the sound of gunfire. There are Secret Service uniform teams, K-9 teams, bomb detection teams on the White House grounds. And yet there are more of these marked automobiles that say United States Secret Service with uniformed Secret Service officers from the uniform division who are very present and on patrol in that area. So that layered approach is one of the reasons that the first officers who were on the scene when this individual with the revolver we are told, allegedly started shooting it not far from the White House.
7: Mm-hmm. All right, John Miller, please stay with us as we continue to get more information. I want to go back. Jonathan Wackrow, are you still with us as well?
14: Good morning. Yeah, yes.
7: Okay. So we're now getting, as John was laying out, a little bit more information, as he underscored, and I think it's important for us to repeat, when these things happen, we get information, we bring it to you, it can change and evolve. But we do know now that two people were shot and wounded in this encounter with Secret Service. Again, this is something, as you were noting, that they trained for, that they have, that you specifically took part in when you were actively in the Secret Service, that this is something that they do prepare for and are ready to jump in whenever they need. Help people understand what we're looking at now and what we can expect in the coming hours.
14: Well, what you're looking at right now, what we've heard is that an incident command structure and an incident command post has already been set up, as Commissioner Miller had indicated earlier. The FBI will immediately join a criminal investigation. They will start working their investigation to see the criminality, the action, the individual. They will start running that path. But it's important to note that the U.S. Secret Service will still remain. They will run a protective intelligence investigation in parallel with the FBI. Why? Because they need to understand this action from a threat perspective. They need to know, is this an individual act? Is this somebody who is working in conjunction with others? Were they inspired by some sort of ideology or some sort of grievance or animus towards the president or a member of the administration? So you're going to see those two elements go into place almost immediately. You will see the area, which is now a crime scene, that will be cordoned off, and you'll see crime scene investigators looking, tracing every shot that was fired, both from the suspect and from the Secret Service, to basically recreate the conditions. Again, we want to understand, was this one individual, the second person that was shot? We don't know if they were part of the initial shooting, or as Commissioner Miller said, there's a high likelihood, especially in this highly densely populated area of Washington, D.C. Remember, the White House is a key attraction in the area. Was this just a bystander that got caught up in either crossfire or a potential ricochet from these rounds that are going off? So, again, there's a lot that we don't know. But I think, the reinforcing point here is that the emergent phase of this incident does seem to be passing. We're moving into this investigative phase. And from there, I am very sure that the Secret Service spokesperson and senior leadership will start giving additional information to the press, so we can get some more insight on what actually happened here and what type of individual or threat are we talking about moving forward.
7: Right. And as you note, look, that's a heavily trafficked tourist area there in Washington, D.C., and that is important to remember as well. Jonathan, in terms of when the Secret Service chooses to engage with somebody, obviously, if they see a firearm, they're engaging with that. But what does it normally take to engage the Secret Service in something like this?
14: Well, I think it's really really important that everyone understand, the Secret Service acts the exact same as any law enforcement officer around the country. Is when they see an immediate threat, right? When they see a firearm or a suspect that could potentially kill or harm another individual immediately, they escalate to the use of deadly force almost instantaneously, because especially in this area, they seconds matter. This person could turn and point down the street, hit a massive tourist. So the Secret Service knows how critical those milliseconds are in responding. Now, ideally, and again, we do not know how the phased reaction was with this suspect, but ideally, Secret Service officers and agents are trained to give verbal commands. You want to be able to put this threat down as quickly as possible, but give verbal commands to drop the weapon. But if they don't, they have the ability to, and we see here, escalate to the use of deadly force when it's warranted. Secret Service trains very, very carefully around the use of escalated deadly force, especially when you have this high concentration of potential bystanders. Every shot matters, and they know that in this area. So they are very careful on how they engage. But the through line here is that when a threat presents itself and there is a risk of deadly harm or bodily injury to others in the area or the officers themselves, they will escalate to the use of force, and in the most extreme case, the use of deadly force.
7: Yeah. Okay, stay with us. I want to go back to Chief Charles Ramsey, who, again, just reminding everyone, was also the chief of the D.C. Police Force, so has, like Jonathan, very unique and specific experience in all of this. Chief Ramsey, Jonathan was just talking about, look, we don't know in terms of this second person, was it a bystander, was it not? But in terms of how touristy that area is, how many people are walking around in downtown D.C. by the White House, obviously that is something that I'm sure D.C. police think about, and as Jonathan was thinking about Secret Service as well, whenever they're going to engage with someone, they do have to consider that because of how trafficked that area is.
13: Well, you do have to consider it. You know, there are a lot of things that happen in just a matter of seconds, as John said, milliseconds in some cases, where officers have to really rely on their instincts to a great extent. But if this individual was armed, if the individual pointed the weapon, if he fired the weapon or whatever, then obviously that would justify the use of deadly force. But you're always concerned about the background. Fortunately, it rained today, so that may have cut down on the crowd a bit. But 17th Street, 15th Street, 17th in particular, draw a lot of people that are in Washington, D.C., and they're here for the holiday. Some are just maybe residents or whatever, but it is a heavily populated area. I don't know how intense that was today, but that is something of consideration. But it is what it is. You have to deal with it. Those officers are specially trained. They're there every single day. They deal with situations where, you've got a lot of bystanders nearby. And that's why, as John mentioned, you do everything you can to de-escalate, try to avoid using any type of force, but sometimes it's unavoidable. We don't know exactly what happened. This could be a bystander, could be a second person that was with this individual.
7: Sure.
13: This information will start to come out as time moves on. I suspect we'll know something pretty soon around that.
7: All right, stay with us. I want to go back to John Miller. John, again, people on this Saturday just tuning in, hearing that there were two people shot and wounded in this encounter with Secret Service agents near the White House, that the lockdown has been lifted. Again, just bring us up to date with what we do know at this moment. With that asterisk that you noted, this information is evolving in real time.
15: Sure. So what we were told is an individual with a revolver, usually that means a capacity of six shots, was firing the weapon not far from the White House, around 17th Street, and that Secret Service uniform division officers who were on patrol very heavily in that area, they cover the perimeter of the White House, encountered this individual firing shots. Shots were fired by Secret Service agents. That individual and another person, we are told, were wounded. Now, on the second person, we have no information as to whether that person was shot in the crossfire between the original gunman and the responding officers, or whether that person was shot by the gunman intentionally. That is still unclear, but we know that at least two people were shot. One of them, the person with the revolver who encountered those officers. That is basically what we have. Now, the FBI and the Secret Service are working at a command post at 17th and E, where they are putting together a perimeter to guard that crime scene. And what they're going to do is they're going to interview the officers. If there are body cameras involved, they'll be able to review that. There is much video around the White House that is controlled by the Secret Service, some by the National Park Service, some by the commercial establishments that are there. They will download all of that video and try to piece together from those images exactly what occurred before they arrived, when they arrived, and after this incident was brought to what we believe is a close. with two people wounded. Important to note, none of those wounded were law enforcement officers or Secret Service agents. It is the person who was wielding the gun and another individual that we really don't have a lot of information on. That is roughly where we are right now.
7: Okay. John Miller with the very latest. Stay with us. We go back to Jonathan Wackrow now. And Jonathan, obviously, John Miller laying out the details we do know, including that one that he had mentioned previously about the revolver and that this person was allegedly firing this weapon. Back to our conversation just a few minutes ago, that would obviously very much engage, cause Secret Service to engage there. Talk us through what you're kind of waiting to learn, what you think is the key information we still need to get on this, and when you think obviously they're going to want to inform the public as soon as possible about this. How do you see this playing out?
14: Well, what I would like to know is exactly where was the shooter and what was the direction that the suspect was actually shooting in. Was he actually trying to focus on an individual? There are a lot of motorcades that pass in and around that area prior to getting onto the White House complex. So, very similar to what we've seen in the past, these threats can actually present themselves and be directed towards a member of the administration, but not be on the White House ground. So was this potentially directed towards any incoming motorcades to the White House? This side of the White House is, the West Wing itself is blocked from this area by the executive office building. So the location of where this shooting had occurred is very interesting to me. So was this trying to just send a signal, trying to be disruptive, or was it something that was very targeted towards somebody or something inside the fence line? So again, there's a lot that we don't know, but that's going to reveal, again, from a protective intelligence standpoint, the level of criticality here in terms of this thing, this incident being really directed towards an individual, directed towards the president or not.
7: Okay. Jonathan Wackrow, thank you so much. John Miller, Chief Charles Ramsey, we appreciate all of you. We're going to take a quick break. We will have more breaking news for you on the other side of that break.
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7: And welcome back to our breaking news coverage. You're looking at live pictures just outside the White House in Washington, D.C., where we know that two people have been shot and wounded in an encounter with Secret Service very close to the White House. So that street that you're looking at, 17th Street, borders the White House there. Of course, President Trump is in town and is at the White House this evening as he continues negotiations with Iran on this potential deal to end the war. We know that our reporters there who are outside where they do their live shots, where they come to you from the North Lawn there, heard what they described as dozens of gunshots just a short time ago. And now we're being told by a law enforcement official that two people were shot and wounded in an encounter with Secret Service near the White House. Our John Miller reporting, one person had what was described as a revolver and was shooting that. That's when Secret Service first began to engage. We do have John Miller here with us, along with Chief Charles Ramsey and Juliet Kayyem. John, I do want to go to you because you can get more into what reporting you have and really set the scene for everyone as we're looking live at Washington, D.C. right now.
15: Well, we are told that an individual with a revolver was firing that revolver not far outside the White House fence, not far from the White House grounds. Secret Service Uniform Division responded to that shots fired incident, engaged the individual, and multiple Secret Service officers returned fire. Now, there's a lot we don't know. We don't know why this person was shooting. We don't know what this person was shooting at, or if the person was just shooting. We know a second individual was shot, other than the person with the gun, but we don't know if that individual was shot in the crossfire accidentally, or whether that individual was shot by the original gunman as a targeted person. That's where the picture is very much not clear. What we do know is that when Secret Service encountered the individual with the gun, they opened fire, and he was neutralized at that point, suffering from gunshot wounds. Both of them, I believe, were removed to the hospital. You see a crime scene set up there, and you see many of those orange cones spread around where the shooting took place. That's an area that they've blocked off to preserve that evidence, to leave everything where it was at the time the shooting ended. Many of those orange cones likely are marking or covering up shell casings that were expended by the firing officers. And they have, I am told, custody of that weapon that the individual was firing. So at this point, the questions that are still in the air, aside from who was it that shot the second individual, is what was the motive? Was there a motive? Did you have an individual firing a gun, basically wildly waiting for police to respond? That could be one scenario. Did you have an individual firing at the White House? That could be another scenario. Did you have an individual firing at someone else? That could be a third scenario. Still not clear. But when you do put the context to this, you had the White House Correspondents Association dinner shooting. We all know about that. Cole Allen charging through the security checkpoint, confronted by Secret Service with he had a shotgun, a 38 semi-automatic pistol, a number of knives. He was trying to allegedly get to the president or anybody in the administration one floor below at that dinner. And then a few days later, you have, I believe it's about 10 days later, you have an individual from Midland, Texas, who was spotted with a gun near the White House as the vice president's motorcade was passing. Uniform division confronted him. He opened fire. We are told that that individual, the gunman from Texas, was saying in the ambulance, according to the charging documents, kill me, kill me, kill me, and F the White House. So, you know, you have what it sounds like an unhinged person there. If you go back to today's situation with an individual firing a gun numerous times, so we are told, outside the White House, both of those incidents could have some similarity in that if he wasn't shooting at someone or at something, the entire incident could be another one of these incidents that appears to be what they refer to as suicide by cop. In other words, taking the kind of actions that will draw law enforcement and inevitably put them in a position where they have to use deadly physical force. But again, these are all just the possibilities that are out there on the table. As the FBI develops their investigation on the criminal side, as the Secret Service develops their protective intelligence information, who was this person? Why was he there? Where did he come from? They'll do everything from getting into computers to phones to everything else they can to figure out what brought that individual and that pistol to that location today and what caused this shooting.
7: Right. All right. John Miller, please stay with us because those were really helpful new details, and we do want to keep you quite close. I do want to go to Brian Todd, who is there live on the scene. Brian, what can you tell us from your vantage point?
0: Well, Jessica, we're at the corner of 18th Street and Pennsylvania Avenue Northwest. I'm going to step to the side a second. This is only about a block from where the shooting occurred. I'm going to step to the side, and our photojournalist Nick Leinbach is going to zoom past me and show you what we've been able to observe on the ground there. Now, there's a combination of law enforcement agencies responding to the scene here. You've got uniformed Secret Service police, and you've got D.C. Metropolitan Police right near where we are. Now, when Nick goes down to that intersection there, that is the corner of 17th Street and Pennsylvania Avenue. That is where we believe the shooting occurred. There is kind of a clump of equipment and clothing, and we believe some surgical style gloves that are on the ground there that we've observed when Nick is able to really train his camera in tight on that scene. You've got what could be maybe a defibrillator on the right-hand side of your shot there. We see some surgical gloves on the ground, or what we think are surgical gloves. I mean, from this distance, that's what it appears to be. And some either bandages or maybe clothing that appear maybe to have some blood on them there in the middle of the street. Again, this is what we can observe from where we're standing and from what Nick is able to shoot here as far as just how close his camera is able to get there. But you see, obviously, a very heavy law enforcement response there. And as is typical in a situation like this, we've covered many of these types of incidents in the last few months down here near the White House, including that horrible shooting of the National Guardsman a few blocks from here back in November. When this kind of thing occurs, multiple streets are shut down around the perimeter of the White House, and that has in fact occurred this evening. In getting here, I mean, luckily, I guess, for the rest of us trying to get here and cover this, the traffic around downtown is not very heavy right now because it's bad weather. It's a Saturday evening, and the traffic is not too bad. So you don't have gridlock down here, but you do have streets shut down about a block, at least a block each way from the White House complex there. So that's setting the scene for you. And again, what we can tell you, according to one law enforcement official telling CNN, two people were shot and wounded in an encounter with Secret Service Uniformed Division Police right where you're looking right there, right at the corner of 17th Street Northwest and Pennsylvania Avenue Northwest. Officers of the Secret Service Uniformed Division responded to a report of shots fired. And as we've been reporting, several journalists were inside the White House complex and had to take cover there, we believe, in and around the White House press room. I did hear on my way here that the lockdown at the White House has since been lifted. So that's what we can tell you at this time. As far as we know, no one inside the White House complex has been injured, but you've got two people shot and wounded at the scene that you're looking at right there. Jessica.
7: All right. Brian Todd there, live outside the White House for us. Thank you so much. Let's go back to John Miller for a second, John, because as Brian was talking, I just wanted to underscore again, I think it's a Saturday night. People are getting alerts. They're tuning in right now to get the very latest. And I just want to go back to one of the details you were sharing about potentially this person who had the revolver and what kind of their state of mind was at the time, what you had learned about kind of what unfolded. Can you walk people through that one more time?
15: Well, we're starting to get what may be a richer picture here, but what we are told is this is a 21-year-old individual. He has been identified to law enforcement. He has not been identified by law enforcement, so we're not going to be putting that identification out. But he was walking on 17th Street across the street. It appears he may have been crossing the street towards one of the security checkpoints when we are told, and again, this is all preliminary information. I want to underline that. We're told he reached into a bag, and we've seen a bag when we look at those crime scene photos, like a messenger bag. Mm-hmm. He reached into a bag, pulled out the gun, and opened fire in the direction of this security checkpoint staffed by Secret Service officers who responded immediately and returned fire. And that is what we are given as an update as to what they are putting together based on interviewing the people, looking at the videos, and so on. So that is a little more detail than we had before. And just the fact that he has now been identified by law enforcement, they know who he is. He's apparently 21 years old.
7: Okay. Yeah. And that is, you're right, a bit more detail than we had obviously previously had. Okay. Stand by. We will check back in with you. I want to go back to Chief Charles Ramsey, who is standing by as well. Chief Ramsey, we're getting that new information that John Miller just laid out about kind of how this reportedly unfolded. Again, putting the star next to this, that this is just preliminary information. We're also learning from our colleague Evan Perez that one of the people shot is believed to have been a bystander. The second person is the suspect, believed to be the suspect in the incident. And then investigators say they have recovered a pistol they believe belonged to the suspect in all of this. So putting all of these pieces together, now, how are you seeing this? What questions do you still have remaining?
13: Well, I mean, at the very least now, you have assault on a federal officer. If he's walking across the street, starts firing at the Secret Service officers in the at the checkpoint. We don't know what his intent was yet, but they have identified him, at least tentatively. That means now they're in the process of, you know, where does he live? Does he have a car? What's his social media footprint look like? If they can get any kind of information from that, cell phone, whatever, to try to find out exactly more about this individual and what his motive might be, what his intent might be. So they're making progress. They're making pretty good progress pretty quickly, it looks like. Right now, the FBI and the Secret Service, I mean, listen, they're going to do whatever they have to do in order to really get to the bottom of it. But right now, this is in it's in the investigative stage right now. The threat has been reduced. We don't know the condition of this individual, so we don't know if they've had a chance to speak with him. He may have had ID on him. There may be somebody who was there with him who knew who he was and provided a name. There's still a lot of things we don't know, but it seems like it's starting to kind of zero in on this particular case.
7: Yeah. Okay, stand by. We also have Juliet Kayyem, who is here with us. Juliet, again, going back to this information, John Miller was just saying this appears to be a 21-year-old who has been identified to law enforcement, who was walking on 17th Street, which is the street, I believe, yes, that we are looking at right here. It's adjacent to the White House. If you cross that street, go to the left of where that yellow tape is, you would look at the White House, just to give people a sense, and that he reached into a bag and allegedly opened fire toward Secret Service officers, that that's when they returned the fire. We also know, again, from our colleague Evan Perez, that the two people shot, which he reports are that suspect and a bystander, are the two people, that they are both in critical condition now, which, Juliet, is interesting. If this suspect is alive, is in critical condition, obviously, we don't know what exactly that means, but law enforcement ostensibly might be able to talk to that person at some point. But we are starting to get some more of these details.
1: That's exactly right. So well, we don't know what condition he's in or when he'll be able to speak and if he'd be willing to speak or seeks a lawyer at this stage. But obviously they know who he is. And so just sort of unwinding it at this stage, sort of going backwards, who he is, where he lives, what he's been saying, what his friends and family say he's been saying. And then, of course, his social media footprint.

0: that was then stopped or deterred by federal law enforcement. This is a person who did not plan on stopping the shooting and was had to be shot to be stopped. We live in an environment of course, increased political violence. We live in an era where the president of the United States has been, there's been assassination attempts on him three times. We don't know exactly what this was, but this is his home. And it was public that it was his home. It also was public that this was a working weekend regarding the other big story of today, which is, of course, whether there is an agreement regarding the Iran war. So people are, high officials are coming in and out, and they are accessible in on the streets of D.C. So I don't, without specific motive, you would put the totality of the circumstances together to say this is another case of political violence, or at least violence directed towards an institution and people in the White House. And that's how the FBI will look at it, and they're right to do so because of the environment that we live in right now.
1: We do, yeah, and you, when you do put all of it together, that certainly, this is a scenario we have found ourselves in again and again in terms of just the political violence we've seen. Again, we don't know at this moment exactly what this is, to your point. We have to wait and
0: right.
1: learn more, but we're just beginning to get some of these details. Let's go back to John Miller now. John, we are getting this report, too, from Evan Perez, our colleague, that one of the people, of the two people shot, one was the suspect, the other a bystander. You've obviously spent a lot of time in D.C. as well. That can be a very busy area. As people have noted, it's raining today. It is a weekend. It is downtown D.C., so perhaps, thankfully, it wasn't that crowded. But nonetheless, if they were exchanging gunfire in that area, it makes sense that there could be bystanders around.
2: Well, it does. And, you know, these are things that, as Jonathan Wackrow told us some time ago, they happened in, you know, a split second. The decision time is within milliseconds. And when an individual approaches that facility firing a gun, the Secret Service is going to fire back. Now, we don't know who the bystander was struck by. We do know in the incident where the Secret Service confronted another individual who allegedly pulled a gun and opened fire at them, that they ended up shooting that suspect. But that suspect shot a 16-year-old boy who was crossing the street in the leg. So my point is, these bullets, when they're flying around, you know, the crowded areas of downtown Washington, D.C., are obviously very dangerous. We don't have the information about who the bystander was shot by, but the idea that there was a gun battle there and it didn't turn out worse, meaning that other people weren't shot, that Secret Service agents weren't shot or wounded, is actually probably pretty lucky. I am told that the bystander who was shot was conscious and breathing at the time he was removed and taken to the hospital, not
1: That's
2: told
1: goodness.
2: What his condition was from there.
1: Yeah, hopefully that means that person is going to be okay.
2: Jessica,
1: yeah, go ahead, John.
2: Let's take a look at this crime scene while we're here.
1: Yeah.
2: So what you're looking at is that security checkpoint near the White House. What you see there is U.S. Secret Service police in their raid jackets. You see FBI officials behind them. They'll be investigating this jointly. You see a lot of these little orange cones here while you've got a crime scene photographer documenting that. So you see the medical gloves, you see some of the medical stuff to the left of the screen that was used to treat the perpetrator and the bystander possibly on the scene. But as you move to the right, you see what appears to be kind of a messenger bag with the flap open.
1: Mm-hmm.
2: Now, each one of these shell casings, each one of these orange cones may actually mark the shell casings of the semi-automatic pistols that are carried by the Secret Service that may have been fired at the gunman. The bag that's on the scene may be the bag that was described by law enforcement authorities, that the gunman was crossing the street, reached into his bag, and pulled out a revolver and opened fire.

0: we don't know that, but you do see this bag kind of prominently there right by the scene, which may or may not be that one. But you can see it's a very active crime scene as they've got it blocked off and are starting to document it.
1: Yes, certainly. And to that point, we do have some new video we want to share with everybody where I'm told you can hear some of the gunshots. So let's play that video. And John, we'll talk on the other side of it. Let's play this new video we have.
2: Don't worry.

0: Okay, I do, if we can, in the control room, I'd like to play this video from the top again because you can hear the gunshots. They come really fast at the beginning. So I'm going to give them a second to kind of re-rack that and let you listen again. You see, this is the immediate aftermath as everyone's going inside. Okay, let's listen again. You'll hear the gunshots right at the beginning. Here's the top of that video. And then it moves pretty quickly. John Miller, you're still with us. Obviously, that's jumping in when they first heard it. But you do hear multiple gunshots. And then obviously you see the reaction of law enforcement and others who are standing nearby.
1: Right. And it just gives us an idea through audio as to how quickly this incident unfolded with an individual allegedly opening fire. And then Secret Service returning that fire. And, you know, what people who were on the scene, our own reporters described as what sounded like dozens of shots. Now, that individual who opened fire, if in fact what he had was a revolver, would probably have six rounds that he may have fired at police if it was a revolver. If the Secret Service agents from the uniform division who manned that security post returned fire, if one or more of them fired, typically their guns would have somewhere between 13 and 15 rounds, depending on the weapon and how it was loaded. So if two or more of them fired at once, it's not the kind of thing where you'd be able to choreograph it ahead of time and select a designated shooter. That would probably be what people describe as hearing dozens of rounds.
0: Right, right. Okay, John, stay with us. I want to go back to Chief Charles Ramsey, who's also with us. And Chief Ramsey, as we were talking about just a little bit ago, we're obviously looking at this new video. And we don't know at this moment what the motivation was of this suspect. Only that, as John Miller's reporting, at this moment in time, it appears to be a 21-year-old person who has been identified to law enforcement, who was crossing the street and reached into a bag, opened fire toward Secret Service officers. But it bears reminding everyone, this comes not that long after what happened on May 4th, not that long after what happened at the White House Correspondents' Dinner. There have been multiple assassination attempts against President Trump. We don't know the background here, but tell us about the posture of law enforcement in this moment, just knowing that that is the history that has transpired in the last year.
2: Well, I mean, it's very high, especially in Washington, D.C., but I would argue throughout the country. I mean, these are just dangerous times right now. And as far as law enforcement is concerned, you have to really be on alert at all times. Now, that never changes in Washington, D.C., but I would imagine that it's even a higher level of alert given the two incidents that were mentioned before. And don't forget, in about 2 weeks, we got the World Cup that'll be here in the United States. And so things have been ratcheting up in terms of intel, in terms of preparedness, all these kinds of things.
0: I'm sorry to interrupt you. We just have a statement from the Secret Service who has updated that the suspect has died, according to the Secret Service. I'm just going to read this statement. They say shortly after 6 p.m. Saturday, an individual approached a Secret Service checkpoint in the area of 17th Street and Pennsylvania Avenue Northwest. A preliminary investigation indicates the individual approached. He removed a weapon from his bag and began firing at posted officers. Secret Service officers returned fire, striking the suspect, who was transported to an area hospital where he later died. They also confirmed that a bystander was struck by gunfire. They say it remains unclear whether that bystander was struck by the suspect's initial gunfire or during the subsequent exchange. No injuries were sustained by Secret Service. The president was at the White House and was not impacted. Again, this is coming from the White House press office and from the U.S. Secret Service spokesperson. But again, the news here, adding to what we had already known, is that this suspect has died. We are going to have more information for you on the other side of this break. We'll take a quick break. We'll be right back.
3: Thank you. What would you pay for an iPad Pro? I only pay.
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